0: in Guantanamo Bay, Cuba, as the government's most crucial evidence in this long-running death penalty case. The New York Post reports the judge who issued the ruling over concerns the confession was given under duress. The judge was quoted as saying, "The prosecution has failed to prove by a preponderance of the evidence that Mr. Muhammad's statements to the FBI were voluntarily given." This case has been pushed back several times, including due to the COVID-19 pandemic. Also, 2 years ago, Muhammad had agreed to plead guilty to take the death penalty off the table. Then Defense Secretary Lloyd Austin revoked the deal.
1: Fox's Mark Meredith. Next month marks the 25th anniversary of the 9/11 attack at the World Trade Center at the Pentagon and on a plane over Pennsylvania. I'm Roger Stern, and this is Fox News.
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4: 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Before we jump into things, Don, it's great to be with you. Thanks so much for jumping on.
5: Hey, yes, I'm excited to be here. We're going to be talking about, I don't want to let everybody know, say too much about, but we're going to be talking about some very important stuff today that, you know, it means a lot to a lot of retirees. And this is the stuff, man, this is the stuff I do day in and day out that gets me excited. You know, it's hot outside. It's going to be hot on the radio today. So I'm ready.
4: I like it. Well, before we dive into today's topic, and I appreciate you, you know, we don't want to let the cat out of the bag too much. 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If you're approaching retirement or you're already there, the team at Cloud Financial, a suite of resources on their website at launchpadtowealthtv.com. You can go on there. And well, let's start things up. Before we get into it, I got to ask you, are you a soda, a pop, a cola guy? When you're talking about fizzy sugar water, how do you refer to it, Don? Because I grew up in the Midwest. I am a pop guy, and I have fought that fight for years and years, decades even.
5: Don't bring that pop stuff down here. Now, there's a lot. It's a Coke. Everybody calls it a Coke. It's a Coke. If it's a Pepsi, it's a Coke. If it's a RC Cola, it's a Coke. If it's a Mountain Dew, it's a Coke. It's kind of ingrained in some of the South. But, you know, we have a lot of really smart people that are in the Northeast Alabama that are not originally from here, and they're bringing pop. And so, but I remember as a child, the first time I heard somebody say that, I was like, what are they talking? What is that? So, yeah, we're Coke. I still call it Coke. I can't break myself.
4: I love it. I'm firmly anti-soda because soda is actually a thing. Like soda water is a thing. You order, you know, vodka soda. You don't order vodka and pop. It's just, you know, but I love it. Coke, I mean, Mountain Dew is just green Coke. Let's be honest.
5: Yes. I agree 100%.
4: Well, let's get on a page that everybody can agree with, that COLA stands for cost of living adjustment when it comes to Social Security. And, you know, recently, we heard some news about the large percentage increase that could be hitting retirees' benefits in the near future. It sounds like cause for celebration right off the bat. That sounds great. Your monthly check's going to get bigger. But if it's getting bigger simply because everything else has become dramatically more expensive, are you actually winning or are you just trading water? Let's break it down, Don. When higher COLA adjustments mean bigger payouts on paper, why should we hold off on celebrating just yet?
5: Well, a big COLA increase. Now, it's not Coca-Cola. We're talking about cost of living adjustment. Usually means inflation has been hitting retirees hard. You know, you're not necessarily getting richer. Yes, you're getting a little more in the bank. But also that means that last year's inflation was also very strong. You know, and you're trying to keep up with prices that have already gone up. So current projections estimate that COLA between about 3.9 and 4.2, which would make it the fourth largest increase in the past 36 years if it holds through the official calculation this fall. And what that means is you get more purchasing power. But, you know, as retirees, and we might talk about this some more, is you get a nice COLA increase, but then something else comes through and wipes it out. And that's one of the sad things about it. But, you know, it's good that we get those adjustments, but this is also a nice indicator that, hey, inflation, regardless of what the Fed says or the talking heads on TV, inflation's still around. It's still here, and it's still impacting, you know, people that are at work, people that are retired. You know, when you go to the grocery store, it's still here, and it's sticky. So, you know, that just means that we have some more inflation and some more may be on the way.
4: You know, Don, you've been doing this for a long time. Can you help us, give us some perspective in terms of just in your time helping people with their retirement, how dramatically have everyday prices changed over the years?
5: Well, and I'm not in my 80s, okay? So I'm still in my 50s, but I've been around a while and it has changed. You know, back in the mid 70s, a gallon of gasoline cost an average of 57 cents. I remember when I was driving, getting it for 89, and you know, so I'm dating myself. Today, though, many Americans pay around $3.50 to $4 a gallon. A lot of bread costs, you know, 25 to 30 cents more now than it used to be. About, you know, $2.50, and it's moved to $4. Gallon of milk sold for about $1.50. Now it runs about $4, depending on where you live. A dozen eggs. Don't even get me started on eggs. No. You know, I'm just now recovering from where they were a couple of years ago. So, yeah, it makes a difference. And families aren't just paying more for food. They're paying more for a house, insurance, utilities, healthcare, and it all happens at the same time. So, you know, your money doesn't go as far as it used to. And this impacts people, and it impacts them greatly. So just to do a recap, if you've never heard of the book or haven't read the book, there's basically four plans. You got your income plan, your investment plan, your tax plan, and your estate plan. And everybody wants to talk about the exciting stuff, which is the investment plan. And then sometimes they'll veer off into taxes, but a lot of times they don't think about the income plan. And this is where the COLA, the inflation, hits the most, matters the most. And if you don't have your income plan structurally sound, that's where cracks get in the foundation. So it can be tough.
4: You know, Don, you referenced the book. 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So, all right, let's talk percentages here, because let's say that somebody's Social Security check's going to go up 4%. That's great. It's going up 4%, but that doesn't necessarily equate to 4% of better quality of life, does it?
5: Well, no, unfortunately. And, you know, I didn't bring up the fact that usually your Medicare premiums usually jump too. So you get it, and then they take it away. So because that is directly impacted with healthcare. But, you know, you're exactly right. If the grocery bill, the insurance premium, the utility cost all rise about the same amount or more, that rise simply helps you tread water, and inflation affects every part of the retiree's budget, not just one expense. It's not just the travel, the airlines, and it's across the page, you know, and many retirees say that their monthly budget still feels tighter. You know, it's my first day learning to talk, despite receiving, you know, annual cost of living adjustments. And, you know, it can be difficult to keep your income plan structurally sound if you're not prepared for these increases, this inflation.
4: You know, Don, when you sit down with people and you have conversations about retirement, every person talks about something different. They have this kind of account, somebody's got a pension. Most people don't. But a couple things that everyone has in retirement is a huge tax bill from Uncle Sam. He's lurking around every corner. And something else that everybody has is Social Security. And a lot of people, I'm sure, assume that Social Security is designed to fully protect everybody from inflation, right? It goes up, and every year you don't take it, it has a COLA attached to it as well. Is that actually true, though?
5: Well, that's a good question. A lot of people believe that there's the guy behind the curtain, the guy that's watching out for them. And they have this theory through life. And here, you know, one of the most liberating things is when you hear the words, nobody's coming to save you. You've got to do this on your own. It's very liberating. And that holds true here. You know, Social Security uses an inflationary measure called the CPIW, which reflects spending by urban wage earners, not retirees. So let that sink in. Okay. You know, let that just lay there for a second. It's talking about wage earners. It's not measuring retirees. So many experts argue that older Americans spending more on healthcare, housing than younger workers do. And, you know, medical costs typically consume much larger share of a retiree's budget than the average, you know, worker's budget. And so that means a big difference. You know, housing, prescription drugs, long-term care, and inflation formula isn't used or designed for them. You know, it's one thing that many retirees feel the purchase power has slipped over time. Even though benefits keep rising, they feel like they're still struggling. There's just not enough budget in the checkbook for the month. The month is outlasting the monthly income, and that's where people struggle.
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5: 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We put a plan in writing, and we give you something that's real, yours to keep. 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
4: 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And Don, let's tackle a topic that surfaces constantly in your offices, I'm sure, because couples walk in and they're on the same page. Hey, our appointment's at 1 o'clock this afternoon, but maybe that's the only part where they're actually on the same page. I'm sure you encounter couples all the time that are completely out of sync when it comes to not just their retirement plans, their finances, but also maybe their vision of retirement. One wants to play it safe, conservative. The other one wants growth. They're comfortable with risk. One wants to step away from work right now, tomorrow. They want to put in their 2 weeks. The other one wants to stay working for another decade or 5 years. How often do couples walk in with different ideas about money? And what does it look like, Don?
5: Okay, great question.
4: Thank you.
5: Maybe you should ask it differently.
4: Okay.
5: How many couples come in with this, that are different? And that would be like almost everybody, you know, it's highly common. And it manifests predictably, you know, one partner saved while the other one spends and they clash over market volatility, retirement timing. Here's the thing. It's not a right or wrong. Neither one of them is wrong. And their distinct life experiences simply shape their views on security, meaning the advisor must act kind of as a translator, you know, rather than a referee. You know, according to a 2023 Fidelity study, 43% of couples disagree on their expected retirement lifestyle, and 38% do not know how much their partner has saved. Let that sink in. They don't even know. So financial conflicts are consistent, ranked among the top predictors of divorce. Listen to me now, across domestic groups, including those 55 years and older. This, and I've seen this happen with clients. I'm like, what, y'all are a solid couple. Anyways, and then couples who meet with a financial advisor together are significantly more likely to agree on retirement goals than those who plan separately. And, you know, the really thing, they really oftentimes aren't disagreeing. They're actually sometimes disagreeing, trying to protect their significant other, which is the odd thing. Their answers are reflecting like, I don't want you to have to go back to work, you know, and they will sometimes say they want security just because they don't want to retire. And then their spouse have to go back to work because they know how much they suffered to make the living, to earn the funds. And that's where, you know, breaking this down and getting into bite sized pieces. So we don't plant a hill and plant our flag on it. We got to die on that hill. You know, you just kind of go through a process, and that process is income, investments, taxes in the estate. And you can let the income, and really they all kind of work together. You know, if you let the income plan kind of dictate the investment plan, you see that usually we'll see some unification between couples like that. They don't have as much angst or anxiety about the investment plan. Then the taxes, they're like, yeah, just a lot of times people are just like, tell us what's the best. We want to save as much money as legally possible. Tell me where the hidden stuff is down the road. But yeah, and you just follow that through, and into the estate, sometimes there'll be some disagreements there, and then you just kind of work it out, and then you see unification. Here's the thing is when you really get excited, or when I really get excited, is when you go through this process, and maybe there were some squabbles at the early onset, but then you see people just relax, and the tension go away, and the confidence begin to go up, because then they know they're set, they're ready, and are ready to execute and launch off that launch pad into retirement. So it's a good thing. It's a great feeling.
4: Yeah, you know, and obviously you guys at Cloud Financial have the cloud launch strategy as well that can help people out. Now, I want to go back to that number. You mentioned 43% of couples disagree on their expected retirement lifestyle. Don, I'm thinking 100% of my folks disagree. That would be my moms and my pops, because my dad for years had a dream of going out, buying an RV, traveling the country, hitting up campgrounds, parking that thing, camping out, going to tailgates, hitting up college football games, putting together a baseball trip to go to hit every stadium. And my mom just said, if you do that, you're doing it on your own, because I want no part of that. Honey, I'm staying in hotels. We're not RVing it. So my parents were on very different pages for this. And if you're listening and you think, you know what, maybe we're not on the same page when it comes to finances. You might be on the same page in your relationship, but maybe not financially. Don and his team can help bring you to the exact same page with a comprehensive portfolio analysis. And Don, you mentioned maybe a translator, not a referee or a couples counselor, more so a translator. Give Don and the team a call, 855-699-3471. You can always go online to launchpadtowealthtv.com. Or just dial that number, 855-699-3471. Now, Don, risk tolerance really seems like it could be a real sticking point. How do you get two people to agree on that when they're not on the same page when it comes to risk?
5: Well, so it's all part of a process. The first step is moving the discussion from the dinner table to a structured environment, you know, where, you know, I want it wide open, I don't. Well, those are very vague terms, and sometimes, you know, one's conservative and one says they're aggressive, and sometimes they're the same just because the words aren't interpreted correctly. So that's where both can share without arguing. You know, using risk tolerance questionnaires reveals insight. You know, cautious partners often find comfort when guaranteed income covers the essentials, while aggressive partners soften when they see how down market can impact withdrawals and income. You know, and that kind of replaces emotion with math, and it completely shifts the dialogue. So, and I've had people that are completely on the other end of the scale. You know, one spouse says, I want no risk. I want all the guarantees. I've gambled enough. I just want to cruise. The other one's like, man, I want that thrill. Usually when we get the income plan structured and we have funds left over, we're able to satisfy both. So you get the person who wants to take care of make sure everything's secure. Well, the income plan takes care of that. Well, then what do you want to do with the rest? They don't care. So then you give the other one the ability to, I mean, throw the throttle through the roof, because you've done it in a sequence that allows them to do things that are, you know, that makes sense logically, you know. And risk tolerance tends to diverge by gender. Vanguard research consistently shows women on average prefer lower volatility allocations, particularly as they approach retirement. Splitting portfolio into protected income and, you know, fixed cost, and, you know, then have some grow money in there as well. And Morningstar found that households where both partners actively planned reported significantly higher confidence than those that only had a single leader. And that's where, you know, sometimes we'll have people that will take and they will just contact or work with us just so that they know that it's going to, that if they are a one person leader type like that, instead of working it out together, they want to make sure that the other one's taken care of if something happens to them. We have people that work with us just for that. But it's best when both kind of work together through the plan, see how it works, see how it functions, see the numbers. Then we usually see some unification there on risk.
4: You know, I love what you said earlier, which is people come in to your offices, they sit down with a conversation, and they're coming for clarity, and they leave, like you said, with confidence. You know, and I'm sure that there are some couples that were confident and they agreed on the investment side, but spending in retirement is way different. How do you address that when it comes to couples that aren't on the same page?
5: Well, that can be interesting. No. Retirement spending is deeply personal. And whether the couple prioritizes, you know, early travel, leaving an inheritance, you know, sliding into the funeral home, bouncing a check, you know, giving to charity while alive, you know, because there are value-driven choices, you know, when you build a joint retirement budget covering fixed and discretionary goals, going through an income plan, actually structuring it out correctly, you know, that ensures long-term buy-in, you begin to see success as these people begin to to work through the, well, I want this and I want that. And then you start to see just compromise. And it's best when you see that. But just going through a process of income, investment, taxes, and then the estate, then everybody kind of gets what they want. You know, it's like a buffet dinner. You know, you get a little bit of what you want as you go down through there across the page. So, you know, I know that we're going to be up against the clock here in just a second, but we're talking about risk. So let me ask one honest question to our listeners. Do you actually know how much risk you're carrying in your portfolio right now? Or are you just hoping it's right using some very vague term? We talked about a risk questionnaire here a minute ago, because most people don't get the answer to that question until the market drops. And by then, it's too late to reposition. Think about how a doctor handles a heart, a heart event or heart health. They don't wait until the heart attack happens to get it fixed. They run stress tests before, when you still have time to do something about it. So your retirement deserves, in my opinion, the same approach. 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And you know what? Hey, you know, Mike, can you also tell the listeners how else to get in touch with us?
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4: 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And we're a long ways away from Hollywood, but let's take a look into Hollywood on the silver screen. And we usually look at Wall Street for financial lessons, but we're going to look at the hills of Hollywood because some of the absolute best warnings come from iconic, either fictional or based on real life characters who made massive money blunders on the big screen. Don, let's look at what some of these famous mistakes can teach us about real world retirement for folks listening today. And let's start. Hey, look, we say we look at Wall Street like the real thing. Let's look at Wall Street, the movie. Gordon Gekko, Michael Douglas's character, very famously had a saying that he, you know, said a few times in the movie, and it sounded a little something like this.
7: Greed, for lack of a better word, is good. Greed is right. Greed works.
4: All right, so I want you to help me unpack that. So greed is good is what he said. Is that true, Don?
5: You know, it made a legendary, I mean legendary yeah. movie quote. But it makes for terrible, terrible retirement planning. You know, Gekko believes bigger risk always leads to bigger rewards. In retirement, chasing every hot investment can be one of the fastest ways to lose the wealth you've been spending decades to build, unless you want to go back to work. You know, successful retirees don't need to hit home runs. They really got to do is they need to avoid strikeouts. You know, taking excessive risk becomes far more dangerous once you're living off your investments instead of contributing to them. There is a big shift. And, you know, and it's funny. I've had clients that, I mean, were the biggest risk takers. They wanted it all. They wanted the cutting edge while they were working. You talk to them 2 years into retirement, and you can't even, I'm like, what happened here? and the thing is it's usually a large psychological shift, but it may be 2 to 3 years delayed, and it could be because of some event that happens, a big pullback in the market, and then they don't have the money to live on is quite like they used to. And it can be scary. The goal isn't beating everyone else in the market. It's creating dependable income that lasts for the rest of your life and growing the money. Does that make sense? So it's yeah. about the income and the growth. You want them both. You got to be a little, if you're going to be greedy, you got to be greedy there. I want it both. I want it all. I want the income and I want the growth. And then you mix them together and it will work out correctly. But if you just focus on the greed, watch out.
4: All right. So let's go from Wall Street, the film, to Wall Street in terms of the Wolf of Wall Street. Jordan Belfort, the main character based on a real story. Jordan Belfort in the Wolf of Wall Street. And you can start beating your chest if you want. If you're listening right now.
5: I'll let you do that, Mike.
4: All right. Hey, it's like a 3-hour movie, man. That's like a chore to watch that. But it's a very good film.
5: Yes, it is.
4: And Jordan Belfort made an unbelievable amount of money, yet somehow managed to lose almost all of it, aside from the whole, like, you know, jail thing. What lesson should people take away from that?
5: Well, Belfort proves that earning money and keeping money are two completely different skills.
4: Right.
5: His income exploded, but so did his spending. And retirement isn't built by how much you make. It's built by how much you keep. So lifestyle inflation quietly destroys when it rises to match the bigger house, the nicer cars, the more expensive. And then, you know, as we talk about this, you know, high income earners reaching retirement with less than people who live simply below their means and invested consistently, that happens, you know, and financial freedom comes from controlling your spending and not consistently upgrading your lifestyle. It's okay if you've got the excess, but if you don't, then that's where the issues come in, you know. And I've seen both sides of it. I've had people where I'm like, I quietly say, hey, we've got to rein that in. And then I'll say it more assertively, more aggressively. And then if they still don't listen, I will have to say, listen, you're going to have to find another advisor if you don't rein this in, because your plan has now fallen into dangerous territory where it may not be sustainable. And there's other people willing to help you go broke by lying to you, but it's not here and it's not me, and I'm not going to do that to you. And I have to really call them down to the mat once I see we get in kind of serious territory there.
4: You know, hey, great news. You got a raise, or, you know, or you maybe you had an inheritance or something like that, but now you bought a boat and you didn't think about how much it costs to upkeep the boat. You know, you got to pay the slip. Maybe you're building a dock out of the back of the house on the lake. Like, you know, there's a lot that goes into it. And that's one reason why I love

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1: 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In the out years, certainly. Where is it? They're going to defy their own reason for existing, which is to impose their will, especially on the United States, the big Satan.
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2: So good retirement planning works the same way. Tax strategy, estate planning, beneficiary designation, account ownership, all matter just as much as investment performance. People who understand how their financial pieces fit together often make better long-term decisions than the ones who focus solely on investment returns. And you know what? It's almost like that's intoxicating. We've been told by TV and media just to look at that. But, you know, the really successful guys look at the whole picture. And a well-organized financial life gives you more flexibility when unexpected opportunities happen or unexpected problems appear because you're prepared. You've got resources and you're ready to go.
3: You know, another film, as we've touched on, Wall Street, The Wolf of Wall Street, The Shawshank Redemption. Let's go to a holiday classic. You know, black and white, old school right here. Uncle Billy nearly destroyed the Bailey Building and Loan in It's a Wonderful Life by losing a large bank deposit. Since we're talking about It's a Wonderful Life, maybe we need have some Kleenex ready for people. But Don, is there a real world retirement lesson hiding in that story?
2: Absolutely. You know, small financial mistakes can become very expensive when no one catches them. So just remember that if you're getting near retirement, you need to really grasp a hold and understand that little bitty mistakes can really add up over time. And retirement planning isn't just about investing. It's about staying organized, paying attention to details, you know, simple thing like outdated beneficiaries. This one drives me nuts. Forgotten retirement accounts, missing RMDs. Boy, that creates a big one. Inherited RMDs. Simple paperwork errors have the potential to cost families thousands of dollars if they're never reviewed. And, you know, I know you're about to tell me we're up against the clock and we need to kind of wrap things up here. And I like to be consistent with that. But if you think about it, it's not about the puzzle. It's kind of like a puzzle piece. You know, most retirees don't fail because of one big mistake. It's a bunch of little ones over time that nobody ever caught. So think of it like a puzzle. You might have all the pieces laying on the coffee table, but if no one has ever shown you the full picture, you're just kind of guessing at where everything goes. A complete retirement plan covers 8 areas, and most people and many advisors are only working on 2 or 3. And here's what a real plan looks like. 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
1: 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And Don, in this segment, I want to open up a topic that catches a lot of folks completely off guard, and that's healthcare costs and the complexities of Medicare. We could probably do a whole show on this, but too many people probably just assume, hey, look, I hit 65, I'm good, free, automatic healthcare. Medicare is really a starting point, not a finish line. When people picture retirement healthcare and they say, air quotes, I'll just go on Medicare, what are they missing, Don?
2: Well, Medicare is a federal health insurance program, not a comprehensive solution. Original Medicare covered about 80% of the medical costs, leaving 20% out of pocket, you know, and that can leave a pretty big gap. And between Part B premiums, Part D drug plans, and supplemental policies, it just got complex, you know, and you have to actively manage that. So Part A and B covers hospital and outpatient care, but does not include vision, dental, hearing, long-term care, gaps that directly affect retirees' most common healthcare needs. And the average retired couple is projected to need, and listen to this, and I think Fidelity said $315,000 is what you need for out-of-pocket care between a couple, and that was in 2024. So Part B premiums in 2024 or 2025, excuse me, start at $185 per month. It's now $200, but higher earners, listen to me here, higher earners pay more through income-related monthly adjusted amounts. It's called IRMA. That's not your second cousin for those of us in Alabama at the family reunion that you don't like to talk to. That is IRMA. So that just means you're going to pay more. Which can push premiums significantly higher based on income 2 years prior. So there's a lot of complexity going on there.
1: You know, and you just mentioned income 2 years prior. So there's some additional math there. It's not just, hey, this year, here's what the situation is. They're looking back. So when it comes to enrollment, what do people need to know about enrollment when it comes to timing and the potential permanent penalties?
2: Yeah, enrollment timing is highly consequential and widely misunderstood. So eligibility, listen to me, eligibility typically begins at 65 with a strict 7-month initial enrollment window. Missing this window without qualifying employer coverage triggers permanent compounding late enrollment penalties for Part B and D that follow you for the rest of your life. Now, Part B late enrollment penalty is permanent and compounding, like I just said. 2 years delay results in about 20% premium surcharge for life. So it can mean, this gets to be really important stuff. And people who are still working age 65 with employer coverage may qualify for special enrollment period, but the rules around employment group size matters and mistakes are common and costly. Part D, late enrollment penalties are calculated at 1% of the national base beneficiary premium for each month without credible coverage. And the modest number adds up significantly over time if you don't get it in time. So this is big stuff here, and it means a lot of money, or it can be.
1: And those are some strong words that you had there. Compounding, permanent. It's a seven-month window. I believe, Don, correct me if I'm wrong, it's the month that you turn 65 and also the 3 months before that and the 3 months after that. So you got that window, and you can help people make sure that they are getting it all done in that window.
2: Yes. Just get it done. Don't delay. Just get it done. So my clients are, what I think is irrelevant, just get it done, because you don't want the penalties.
1: What is it? Larry the Cable Guy, get her done, or, you know, Nike, just do it. There you go. If you're tuning
2: yep,
1: in.
2: Yep.
1: This is Launchpad to Wealth. 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All right, so Medicare, then there's a whole bunch of letters and stuff like that. And then there's Medicare Advantage, there's Original Medicare. How do you help clients think through that choice without getting too deep into the weeds? Because it is a really complicated topic. And I'm glad you know about this.
2: You want me to talk about this in the next 2 or 3 minutes? Yes.
1: Yes, sir. Yes, please.
2: I understand. Oh, you want me to take an hour and bring it into 2 or 3 minutes. So Medicare Advantage.
1: Cliff's notes. Yeah, we're going to distill this.
2: Yeah, the Original Medicare gives you flexibility, while Medicare Advantage gives you structure. The Original Medicare Plus, or a supplement, allows you to see almost any doctor accepting Medicare nationwide, which is, that's really essential for travelers and multi-state residents. Medicare Advantage offers lower upfront premiums, but introduces network restrictions, referral requirements, and prior authorizations. Now, here's the thing that is kind of shifted around. In 2024, more than 50% of Medicare-eligible Americans enrolled in Medicare Advantage, and that's because of the lower premiums. So just know you're forfeiting some choices there for choosing Medicare Advantage.
1: You know, Don, when you take a look at it, and there's a lot of things that are hidden here, and you mentioned briefly, you touched on that second cousin at the cookout, Irma, you want to avoid her, but Irma is, I believe, correct me if I'm wrong here, the income related monthly adjustment amount. Do you find that a lot of folks get blindsided by that? And I'm sure you're helping people every day avoid that too.
2: Yes. Yeah. So, you know, Irma is a high income related surcharge for higher earners or just higher tax years that catches a lot of people off guard. Medicare reviews your tax return for 2 years prior to set the premium tier. Higher income events like selling a business, large Roth conversions. And if you've listened to me for any time, you know I'm a big fan of Roth conversions after retirement, you know, but you got to be careful there. You don't want to mess up capital gains, you know, will inflate your premiums 2 years down the road, which is why retirement income and healthcare planning must be aligned. And this falls into, because people are like, oh, I got an income plan. I come in, I'm like, you've not done anything. You're just taking, that's not an income plan. But all this is in your income plan. And in 2025, Irma brackets for Part B range from the standard 185 up to, now listen to this and I hope you're sitting down, your premiums can go as high as $628 per month per person at the highest income tier. Oof, that's a difference of $5,300 per person annually. I mean, we're talking about, this is a big amount of money that can be impacted by Roth conversions, selling a business. Now, Irma is based on a 2-year look back, so income in 2023 affects your 25 premiums. Large one-time events like Roth conversions, business sales, listen to me, required minimum distributions are also can trigger surcharges that last, you know, if it's RMDs, you're kind of locked in sometimes there and you'll just be in higher Irma. Beneficiaries can appeal Irma determination if they've had a qualifying high, you know, or life-changing event like retirement, divorce, death of a spouse, using form S, not to get off in the weeds, but it's form SSA 44.
1: Many people don't know.
2: Yeah, I know. I'm sorry. Get into this stuff. But here's the thing. Just know that IRMA exists and it's out there. So you have to have a plan. You've got your income plan, your investment plan, your tax plan, which I was talking about doing Roth conversions, which I love in the right situation. Just if you're listening, know that 90% of everybody should absolutely positively probably do some form of Roth conversions. 10% should not. If you don't know, I'm talking to you. But that decision is also impacting IRMA, which is back over here in your income plan. So all these plans have to work together. So I know we're getting up to a time where we're going to take a break here. Here's my thing. It's better answers. I believe you deserve better answers than I think you'll probably be fine, because that's what most people hear. I think probably should be okay. And maybe when markets are calm, they feel good enough. But when inflation rises, tax changes, and the market drops, I think is not a plan. It's a wish. And you've worked your entire life to build what you have. You don't get to the finish line by guessing. And that's what we've done. We've built everything around data, strategy, and structure. 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We put things in writing. 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And that's our most requested resource that we have. And if you want to keep learning, you can go to Don Cloud at YouTube or search up Don Cloud in YouTube. 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
1: Yeah, just pick up your phone and dial 855-699-3471. Again, that number is 855-699-3471. You know, I love, Don, the fact that you said, you know, data, structure, and strategy. If you're worried or have questions about Social Security, risk, I mean, how much are you actually paying in fees? How much is Uncle Sam going to take in taxes? Will you have enough income to last the entire rest of your life? How is inflation figured into all of these items? Is long-term care something that you've thought about that can be very costly? And of course, leaving a legacy. Those are all things that you might have questions about. And Don, as you said, our listeners and everybody in Alabama deserves answers. And a generic strategy will not protect you from those questions. The rising taxes, volatile markets, healthcare surcharges. Take action for your future today, especially if you're in that retirement launch window 5 to 10 years out of retirement. Again, dial 855-699-3471. 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Thank you for listening, and we'll see you next time on Launchpad to Wealth. 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

0: A South Carolina cop is killed in the line of duty. I'm Carmen Roberts, Fox News. A gunfight in Columbia leaves one police officer dead, another injured. Police Chief W.H. Skip Holbrook told reporters.
1: Two Columbia police officers were involved and injured in an officer-involved shooting while investigating a reported domestic violence dispute.
0: And Holbrook says the officer killed was 29-year-old Christopher DeLong. He'd been with the department for 2 years, leaves behind a wife and two young children. A second officer is in stable condition. And the suspect, the chief says, a 33-year-old man, also died in that gunfight. He had a long criminal record. The devastating flood disaster in Nepal and Tibet grows even worse, with 676 people confirmed dead and more than 3,000 missing, including 90 Americans. Crews have been able to rescue more than 4,000 people, but the danger is still growing.
2: Scientists say the disaster was triggered by a glacier collapse, which caused waves of rock, ice, and debris just stories high hurtling through the mountain river systems. Search and rescue operations were temporarily suspended because of rain and fog. Authorities are watching two lakes in particular upstream, one of which was overflowing at times. It's still monsoon season with more rain over the next several days. Newly released figures say 669 people were killed in Nepal and 7 in Tibet. Between the two countries, nearly 3,000 remain missing. And Nepal's finance minister says it's going to take billions and billions of dollars to rebuild.
0: Fox's Stephanie Bennett. And President Trump calls this the biggest oil deal in history. Fox's Mike Emanuel says it gives the U.S. control over a large share of Venezuelan oil.
3: He says the deal secures more than 65 billion barrels of the South American country's oil reserves.
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0: The jury in the Lindsey Clancy trial is on break for the weekend and trying to avoid news about the sensational trial of the killing of her three young children.
16: Lindsey Clancy's lawyer, Kevin Reddington, was asked how confident he was that the jury would return a not guilty by reason of insanity verdict.
17: I don't know what a jury's going to do, so I'm not going to say, oh, yeah, I'm confident. No, I have no idea.
16: So according to Reddington, the jury's first question was to review two bags of prescription pill bottles and a knife that was allegedly used during Clancy's attempted suicide. Clancy's defense argues that she was in a state of psychosis and that auditory hallucinations told her to kill her children and herself. The prosecution argues that Clancy planned the killings because she wanted to kill herself and decided to kill her children out of love, thinking that it would spare them pain.
0: Fox's Nate Foy in Plymouth, Massachusetts. And a Russian drone strike in a warehouse triggered a massive explosion in Ukraine, killing at least 37 people and damaging dozens of nearby homes. Fans are pushing to rename Nashville's airport for Dolly Parton, and now Tennessee's governor is supporting the move.
18: Here you come again.
0: Governor Bill Lee and the CEO of the airport authority said yesterday they are in favor of that name change. The meeting is expected to happen next month to discuss it, and it's just one of the countless tributes pouring in for the superstar who died Tuesday at 80 years old. And Tom Cruise is back in the driver's seat. The 64-year-old actor announced today he is reprising his role as a NASCAR driver in a sequel to Days of Thunder. That name of that driver is Cole Tricker. And Cruise made that announcement at the Daytona International Speedway. And in pure Cruise form, he even jumped onto the stage. Anne Hathaway will co-star in that film, which is set for release in June of 2028. I'm Carmen Roberts, and this is Fox News.
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10: These people are a pack of felons and traitors, and you do not meet with them. You do not meet with them. One thing that I know and you know, these are a pack of crooks, and they're a pack of people that don't give a about the United States of America, and we don't want to with them. Unless we absolutely have to.
11: James Carville has completely lost his mind. They're all mad. They're all they're going to fire on Fort Sumter. How dare Hakeem Jeffries, the Democrat leader in the House of Representatives, how dare he meet with Jared Kushner? You know, that's the guy... you never know what you'll turn up when you drag a $100 bill through a trailer park. The bimbo eruptions, it's that guy. And he's in good with the Democrats and the media, but I repeat myself. Yeah, that's right. How dare Hakeem Jeffries have a meeting with Jared Kushner? I got to tell you, these guys, these people, they are not on the side of civilization. They're the party of civil war, though. They're just the American Civil War, no big deal. Pretty amazing stuff. James Carville, ladies and gentlemen. Extraordinary. You can't meet with them because, you know, they're such awful, horrible, terrible people. You can't even have a meeting because, happy Wednesday to you and welcome back. You're probably aware of the fact it was a little bit hard to... We learned publicly that Dolly Parton had died at the age of 80. And for me, at least, came very much out of the blue. I had no idea. I guess some people knew that she had been in failing health and poor health lately. Of course, I hadn't heard anything about that. I don't think most of us had heard anything about that. But I guess some people, close Dolly watchers, had been aware that there was something to keep your eye on. But she died at the age of 80, and she was Dolly Parton. And I got to tell you, the admiration for her that has been gushing from all across the nation since the moment it was learned that that she died has been quite extraordinary. People comparing her death to Elvis Presley, Frank Sinatra dying, and then it was pointed out pretty quickly, I think, that. Frank Sinatra, I'm a big Frank Sinatra fan. Frank Sinatra had his history was a bit of a mixed bag, and Elvis Presley, toward the end of his life, we learned he became morbidly obese and wore funny clothes, and he was alcoholic and drug addict and all of that stuff. So, and it was kind of sad in many ways. Dolly Parton keeping it clean all the way to the end and not letting her fans down, and she had a great many fans all over the world. Extraordinary stuff. Dolly, I got to say, if you had in a week ago in our kitchen, if you had asked my best girl, who's your favorite person in the world? Favorite person in the world. There, last a week ago, there is a pretty good chance that my best girl would have said I think maybe Dolly Parton. I think maybe Dolly Parton, favorite person in the world, because she's funny and fun and sweet and likable and charming and always nice. And she's a singer and an actress and came from difficult, impoverished, one of 12 kids, a hard scrabble background, you know, and she rose to become one of the most successful people on earth and just a loved person. And she didn't go around dumping on people like James Carville. But the story of Dolly Parton is an entirely positive story. I mean, she had some difficulties, again, as a young singer and as a young woman. And she blazed through all of that and shook it off and smiled her way through life to the end. And she was pretty great. And I'm not, you know, I don't go around worshiping anybody, music people, or anybody else. But she was always just great. She was my best girl. And I, on a long drive one time, we stopped in Gatlinburg, Tennessee. And Pigeon Forge is right over there. And Dollywood is right there. And we didn't go into Dollywood, but we did go to the gate. I think we might have been broke at the time, something like that. We stayed at a fun hotel there. And it was a hotel where 100 years ago, you know, Bing Crosby and stayed and Bob Hope. Bob for Texaco Hope and lots of stuff. But she was a great, you know, you hear these phrases all too often, you know, a great American story, an American icon and American legend. You hear these terms bandied about quite frequently. They actually apply when you're talking about Dolly Parton. They don't always apply to people that are elevated, particularly at the time of their deaths. But Dolly Parton, quite an amazing life story. An amazing talent and just an amazing person. And everyone liked her except for one person in America. There's one person in America. Got to be a Democrat. Must be a Democrat or a secret Democrat. So we've got that. But we've got a lot of other things going on today, a lot of newsy things. But I just, when I heard the news yesterday, I went out to notify my best girl who was in the kitchen. I was back in one of the bedrooms, and I came out and I just said, and there was no TV on, no radio on at the time, and she looked at me, she looked up, and I said, Dolly Parton, and she knew exactly what I was talking about, and it's a sad moment. I've got to say, you know, a few minutes went by, I turned on the TV in the kitchen so my best girl could watch along, and I've got to say it, minding my own business, and I had one little tear squirt out of my right eye. My right eye squirted out one little tear, and I thought, wow, that doesn't happen very often. Pretty interesting stuff. So a lot of Dolly Parton stuff, and again, everybody liked Dolly Parton except for one guy, one really mean guy. But other than that, everybody liked her. So we've got that. That's right. Yeah, I had someone communicate with me and say, and it was just like this. I'm glad she's dead. That was it, and I was like, oh, okay. Maybe wrong meds today or something like that. We'll have to look at that. But there are a lot of others. So sorry for even injecting that into the discussion. But Dolly Parton dead at the age of 80. It was cancer. They say a short battle with cancer, probably better than a long battle with cancer. So we've got that. But there are a lot of other things. We had today is Wednesday, and that means it's Mailbag Day here on the Chris Plant Show, and it's Hump Day in the Clinton household, whichever multi-million-dollar sprawling mansion they're in now, maybe in New York, maybe on Embassy Row in Washington, D.C. Where else do they have a house? They've got to have a house someplace else, too, because don't you know who they are? But we got that. So it's Hump Day in the Clinton household. It's Mailbag Day here on the Chris Plant Show, and there's a lot of other stuff to talk about. The Democrats have this George Soros guy, who is the non-prosecutorial prosecutor in Philadelphia, Pennsylvania, Larry Krasner. He's a communist, a loathsome, filthy, hateful, bloodthirsty ghoul, just like pretty much every Democrat. And he's a George Soros Democrat. What did Soros spend? I think $1.7 million getting this guy, Larry Krasner, elected to be the a prosecutor in Philadelphia so that more criminals would be free to commit more crimes. It's part of the Democrat Party's plan. Larry Krasner, who's supposed to be a chief law enforcement officer in Philadelphia, of all places, you know, birthplace of the Constitution and all kinds of good things. Independence Hall got great things. Larry Krasner is a communist, loathsome, bloodthirsty Democrat. He's just typical Democrat. And he was out speaking in public at a podium with a crowd and a microphone when he said that he wants to blow up the White House. Well, he wants to blow up the ballroom. He wants to blow it up with explosives like radical Islamic terrorists, like a jihadi terrorist, because the Democrats are violent. They're terrorists in their hearts. They're the left. And Larry Krasner, and he wants to blow up the ballroom at the White House, and he's going to take a piece of the rubble from the White House ballroom that he's going to blow up or have blown up. And he's going to take a piece of the rubble from the ruins after the terrorist attack on the White House that he is starting and supporting. He should be arrested. And he said he wants to blow up the ballroom, and he's going to take a piece of the rubble and use it as a paperweight just to be dismissive as possible of the terrorist attack that he's backing, that he's advocating. He probably nightsticks and tasers at the arrest, should be beaten to the ground. Dragged away, Larry Krasner. Blow up the air. And who else, Michael? Who was it? Was it Madonna who wanted to blow up the White House? She's given an awful lot of thought to blowing up the White House. You know, the Democrats are. They're very violent people. And and bloodthirsty goblins. Yeah, but wait, I've got the audio for you of Larry Krasner. Blow up the White House and use a piece of the rubble as a paperweight. And I was texting with Michael Piercy and Randy and Kevin this morning, and I said, well, that's interesting. He wants to take a piece of the rubble after he's the terrorist, after he blows up the White House ballroom and takes the rubble and use it as a paperweight to be as dismissive as possible, make it seem irrelevant as just paperweight, the rubble, you know, like that. And it reminded me that I actually have, you know, I was working at the Pentagon in 2001 as a newsman. And I was driving into the parking lot when terrorists crashed a plane into the Pentagon. And after all the dust had settled and all that, I was taking a tour of the ruins of where the airplane crashed through the wall. And no, it wasn't a missile. It was an airliner. And I have a piece of the Indiana limestone from the Pentagon. That's what the Pentagon is made of, Indiana limestone. And I have a piece of the rubble with a black blast mark on the piece of Indiana limestone, and it's part of my rock collection. I have a small collection of rocks from various places, like the Acropolis and in Rome, the Colosseum, and from Nelson Mandela's jail cell, and a piece of the Pentagon from where the terrorist attack took place almost 25 years ago now, on September 11th, 2001. Radical Islamic terrorists and murdering in the name of Islam the thousands of Americans and starting a war that's actually still ongoing. And unbeknownst to us, it was ongoing before that, too. But it was they were waging it and we were pretending it wasn't happening. And now Larry Krasner is a terrorist. He wants to blow up the White House and use a piece of the rubble for a paperweight. So we got that going for us. Also, Darlene Graham, we had the South Carolina Republican primary yesterday, and the sister of Lindsey Graham won the competition against a Republican, established Republican, Congressman Ralph Norman, who lost the race to Darlene Graham. And we may have our first American senator named Darlene. Darlene. Isn't there a song about Darlene? I think there is. So we got that old update on that. Darlene Graham won the South Carolina GOP primary, and Ralph Norman lost the primary. Also, Democrat Senator Chris Coons, he's a Democrat, and he says the United States, we're not the leaders of the free world, and it's Trump derangement syndrome. It's a legitimate mental illness. We shouldn't mock him. We should just use electroshock, see if maybe that would make him better. But you'll never guess who he says is the leader of the free world. What country and what national leader of the free world? Who is that? Also in Minnesota, the illegal alien Somali gangs are so prominent and so omnipresent. What do you hear a sheriff in Minnesota type? They might have to cancel the Minnesota State Fair because of Somali gangs, violent criminal gangs, and the Democrats support the violent criminal Somali gangs. And Minnesota ain't so nice anymore. You know, that used to be Minnesota nice. I think now it's Minnesota ain't so nice. I apologize for using the word ain't.
12: And I'm going to have a paperweight sitting on my desk. You know what that paperweight's going to be? It's going to be a piece of the ballroom after we all blow it up. That's what it's going to be.
11: That's why we need more security and a secure ballroom at the White House, because the Democrat Party is a terrorist group. And that's their chief law enforcement officer in Philadelphia. And he should really be arrested using nightsticks and tasers and multiple pairs of handcuffs, I think, ankle shackles. All right, let's go to, gosh, I'm running out of time. Let's go to Tom calling from Virginia. Thomas, you're on the Chris Plant Show.
14: Hi, Chris.
11: Hey, Tom.
14: So, Chris, I'm glad you took my call. I have this fear that most Americans need to realize that we are being scammed, lied to, and cheated by so many men and women con artists. Mm-hmm. They will say and promise anything, spreading wonderful tales of a country where everything is free. Mm-hmm. It's all about socialism and communism. We're going to have free health care and free housing, and we're going to ban the police and banning Congress and the Constitution. So I think it's very important for us Americans that we need to reflect on our lifestyle as it is right now.
11: And we need to tell the truth, and we need to tell it out loud.

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10: Yeah, the name Krasner actually means that in his native tongue, one who lacks intelligence.
11: Sensitivity and refinement.
10: No kidding. That's what it actually means.
11: Krass.
10: Yep. All right. Well, have you heard the...
11: America's Lion.
10: Yeah, he's right. Yeah, they called Ted Kennedy the Lion of the Senate, and Larry Krasner, he's just Lion.
11: I had a Twitter name of America's Lion,
10: Lion.
11: Biden too much. America's Lion.
10: Well, wait till you hear this, Leo, because Krasner on camera, on microphone, I believe calling for terrorism, a terrorist attack on the White House because of Trump derangement syndrome, a mental illness that Larry Krasner is not dealing with, but he's making clear that he's suffering from this mental illness. And so what should is there any kind of consequence that ought to be had, Leo, for Larry Krasner? And I haven't played the audio for you, but I'm gonna play it in a minute. And he's talking about blowing up the White House. He's launching a plot, a terrorist plot, on camera, in public. And, you know, Leo, I got to say, the Democrats think this is perfectly, they've made it perfectly normal. Political violence is normal. Sorry?
11: What they should do, Philadelphia should go in its Revolutionary War state and get rid of him because he's undermining their whole principles.
10: They should be tarred and feathered and ridden out of town on a rail.

0: Roger Stern. Two officers were shot today in Columbia, South Carolina, while responding to a domestic dispute, and Police Chief Skip Holbrook says one of them died.
1: Columbia Police Officer Christopher DeLong has died from injuries sustained in the officer-involved shooting. Officer DeLong is 29 years old. He's been with the police department for 2 years.
0: The alleged gunman was killed by return gunfire. Bad weather making it hard today to search for survivors from Wednesday's horrifying flood.
2: Newly released figures say 669 people were killed in Nepal and 7 in Tibet. Between the two countries, more than 3,000 remain missing.
0: Fox's Stephanie Bennett, the flood caused by the collapse of a glacier that was on top of mountains. 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

have breaking news for you. Breaking news right here in America. They got this Zuckerberg guy, Mark Zuckerberg guy. He is worth a lot of money. And he's been the target of a lawsuit because he has a lot of money, and the Democrats want to steal a lot of it. So they take you to court and threaten your life and your family and your business, and they threaten everything. And I do want to play, after I tell you this story, we'll play the Larry Krasner, psychotic terrorist Democrat. But let me get back to the shakedown of Mark Zuckerberg here. Meta, that's his company, Meta. Meta reaches a, because they're being sued, they said, well, you make these platforms, we call them platforms, you know, social media things, and you make them addictive for kids. Make them addictive for kids, and the kids, they can't get their phones and their iPads away from them because Facebook and Instagram are so addictive that our kids won't put their computers down. And so instead of parenting, what they do is they sue because they're the left, right? And this has been going on for some time. And now we learned about an hour ago that they settled. There's been a settlement in court. And a friend of mine texted me about it just a little while ago and said, hey, look, there is a got the whole settlement thing that just happened here, and that's kind of a big deal. My friend Tim sent me, he said, at 9:10 a.m., said, Meta Platforms and state attorneys general have agreed to settle a lawsuit accusing the company of deliberately designing Facebook and Instagram to be addictive to young users, according to a court filing on Wednesday. And then moments later, we learned with the next headline from the Reuters news agency, Meta reaches 16, there's a dollar sign in front of it, $16.68 billion settlement over social media harms to children. The Democrats are going to use it to fund Planned Parenthood because they care very deeply about children. You know, the Democrats, they're the defenders of children and of black people and of immigrants. Well, just illegal immigrants. And I got to say, that's the worst thing that could happen to children, to black people, and to immigrants, is that the left is coming to your rescue now, because usually they end up destroying everything and killing everyone. That's what they do. If you're unaware of the history of the 20th century, I'm here to help. So Meta reaches $16.68 billion settlement over social media harms. And I said to Michael Piercy, we just learned of it during the break, I said, you know, how much money is that .68 billion? How that point, the $16.68 billion, is that $16,680 million? Just after the decimal point, the .68 is $680 million. And it's a shakedown. It's a robbery. It might as well be robbing a train wearing masks, because it's not about children. They don't care about children. So here it is, Meta, the Reuters news agency. Meta agrees to teenage safeguards, including daily usage limits and nighttime blocks nationwide. How's that going to work? That's how parents are going to start parenting, and they're going to take control of their kids' electronic devices, and they're going to punch in that this person is underage until this date, and then they're going to be automatically blocked. What does a night mean? After dinner? After 7 o'clock, after 5 o'clock, when does that start? And daily usage limits. Well, how are you going to do that? How's that going to work? And this is a big lie. Settlement averts California federal trial over claims from 29 states. I'm going to bet that they're all Democrat states, and that they're just looking for the money. They just want to steal money, right? So, well, let's see, 29 states. Let's divide the, got to whip out my Bomar calculator, divide the $16.68 billion by 29 states, but they won't divide it up equally between the states because, you know, some states are more important than others, and they'll steal more money, California. So the Reuters news agency, the dateline is no place, and it's August 26th, that's today. Meta Platforms agreed to pay a maximum $16.68 billion as part of a settlement to resolve claims brought by states across the country that the company designed Facebook and Instagram to addict children, misled consumers about their safety, and

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1: 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It was intended to bring it back to the table and get them to sign a deal.
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2: Meta rose 4.4% in pre-market trading. So this will be good. So Mark Zuckerberg will actually make money on the deal because his net worth went up 4.4%. And we looked it up this morning, according to the first thing we found anyway. Zuckerberg is now worth just shy of $200 billion. He's a very successful man. And so $198 point something billion that he's worth. So going to have to, you know, now that's down to, $180 billion if it came right out of his pocket, which it won't. And then his the value of his company went up 4.4%. So I think he actually made money today. I'd have to do the math, but I'll bet a dollar that he made money there. The claims were part of it because his Meta shares went up 4.4% based on the news. Isn't that great? The claims were part of a broader wave of litigation brought by states, local governments, school districts, and individuals alleging Meta and other social media companies fueled a nationwide youth mental health crisis. Again, I think the Democrats are responsible for the nationwide youth mental health crisis because they're all mental. That's the thing about them, really mental. So the federal trial covered claims from California, Colorado, Kentucky, New Jersey, that Meta violated their state laws protecting consumers. Sure. It also covered claims from 29 states that Meta violated the Federal Children's Online Privacy Protection Act. That's the COPPA. You got to call it something like that because they always do. By collecting personal data from users it knew were children without parental notification or consent. They know their kids. How do they know their kids? I don't know. And using the data to train machine learning and generative AI models. Well, of course, yeah. Look, all of it's pretty creepy, but all this online stuff is pretty creepy. Meta has denied the allegation, saying it has worked hard to protect children on its platforms. The company has argued it could not have misled consumers about whether its services were addictive because social media addiction is not a recognized psychiatric condition. So how does the company approach something that is not a recognized psychiatric condition? Amazing stuff. So in a filing before the trial, Meta said California, Colorado, Kentucky, and New Jersey were seeking up to $1.4 trillion in penalties because they're drunk with power and they want to steal everybody's money. Yeah, they wanted $1.4 trillion. It's a shakedown, the likes of which the Corleone family would never have dreamed. It's just extraordinary. Wanted $1.4 trillion. The state suggested before the trial began that the figure would be closer to $200 billion. These states were also seeking additional monetary damages, plus an order directing Meta to make major changes to its platforms because they work too well, and to bar children from creating accounts. I might even be in favor of that, but what do I know? Isn't that amazing? So Meta, Snapchat and its parent company, and YouTube and its parent company, Alphabet, and TikTok and its parent company, ByteDance, still face thousands of lawsuits in federal and state courts over claims they knowingly designed their platforms to have features that are addictive to children and teens. So is cable television, I think, and video games. Fueling a mental health crisis. Again, I think the Democrats are fueling the mental health crisis. But maybe I'm right. Just amazing and appalling stuff. All right. Now, with that said, that is a big deal. Now let's go to he's a George Soros prosecutor, so he's not a prosecutor at all. He's pro crime. He's pro criminal. He's anti law abiding tax paying citizen. And here he is. His name is Larry Krasner. He's a Soros communist prosecutor. Bought the office, George Soros bought it for him, and put him in there. And George Soros is not pro-American, and he's not...

0: pro-crime fighting. But here he is, the Democrat, big-time Democrat, George Soros Democrat lefty, Philadelphia of all places, District Attorney Larry Krasner. Why would Soros spend millions of dollars to put Larry Krasner in there in Philadelphia to not fight crime? Just amazing. Well, here is Larry Krasner talking about he wants to blow up the White House, the ballroom, because of Trump derangement syndrome. It's a legitimate, that is an identifiable mental illness, unlike this online social media stuff. Here is Larry Krasner. He's a terrorist. He's out in public calling for terrorism against the White House in Washington, D.C. because of Trump derangement syndrome. Larry Krasner.
1: And I'm going to have a paperweight sitting on my desk. You know what that paperweight's going to be?
0: What?
1: It's going to be a piece of the ballroom after we all blow it up. That's what it's going to be.
0: I want a piece.
1: In an official.
0: A criminal yelled.
1: Official ceremony, just so we're clear. In an official ceremony, we're going to blow it up, and we're going to get the taxpayers their money back by selling all the pieces as paperweights, and I will have one on my desk.
0: And I will have one on my desk, and that's good. Again, I pulled it out today. I took a picture of it and shared it with Michael Piercy and Kevin and Randy. Photograph. I do have a piece of the Pentagon where I was on September 11th, 2001, and after the fire stopped days later, went into the hole in the wall where the airliner crashed through the wall. I was there watching the mushroom cloud, the explosion, the fireball rise from the Pentagon when it hit. And then I drove around to the big hole in the wall and spent the rest of my day there. And the and then I got a piece of the Indiana limestone. It's like a 2-inch by 2-inch cube of Indiana limestone. And there's a black blast stain on one corner of it. And I didn't actually arrange for the attack on the Pentagon. But Larry Krasner, he is arranging for an attack on the White House. You may remember Madonna. She is no Dolly Parton. She was at that pink hat rally on the mall. You remember what they called the hats? And Madonna also, she has they're all kind of, they have terrorism in their hearts.
2: Yes, I'm angry.
0: She's
2: yes,
0: angry.
2: I am outraged.
0: Outraged.
2: Yes, I have thought an awful lot about blowing up the White House.
0: Yeah, there you go. And that's Madonna. She was in a bad movie about 45 years ago, Desperately Seeking Susan. It was all about her jacket, I think. And Larry Krasner, he is he's an elected official. He's the chief law enforcement officer in the place where we have Liberty Hall, Independence Hall. And he says he wants a mob to blow up the White House and distribute the pieces. We're going to get our money back. Wasn't it paid for with private funds? I guess the government came in to put in a bomb shelter underneath. See, that's why you need a heavily protected ballroom, because Democrats are terrorists. You know, how many times have they shot at presidents and actually shot and killed presidents? All the violence in the streets. They love George Floyd, but the police officer that arrested George Floyd, he was resisting arrest. They threw him in prison forever, where he was stabbed 22 times by a Democrat. The Democrat Party is a violent criminal enterprise. Am I right?

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0: And so I want you to think forward, because there is a beautiful time coming. There is a beautiful time coming. But let me tell you what will not be here. There will not be a ballroom. There will not be a ballroom. There will not be a Kennedy Center renamed for a fool. That will not be happening. What is going to be happening is that about 10 or 15 years, we are all going to be sitting here with smiles on our faces, because we will have won, they will have lost.
1: Billionaire, leftist, radical, anti-American extremist George Soros supporting Larry Krasner. Larry Krasner. Let's go back to Larry Krasner, because I love the, well, I don't love it, but I think we should play Larry Krasner threatening to blow up the White House. When he's got a mob there, and he's calling on the mob to join him, blowing up the White House. Krasner, Larry Krasner, says he will keep a piece of Trump's ballroom after, quote, we all blow it up. And here is the, again, chief law enforcement officer of Philadelphia, of all places, Larry Krasner. He's a Democrat.
0: And I'm going to have a paperweight sitting on my desk. You know what that paperweight's going to be?
1: What's it going to be?
0: It's going to be a piece of the ballroom after we all blow it up. That's what it's going to be.
1: I want a piece.
0: In an official, ceremony, just so we're clear. In an official ceremony, we're going to blow it up, and we're going to get the taxpayers their money back by
1: third
0: selling
1: world.
0: All pieces as paperweights, and I will have one on my desk.
1: See, it's social justice. It's redistribution of wealth. He's going to have one on his desk. He's a terrorist. Philadelphia District Attorney Larry Krasner had some words Tuesday for President Donald Trump's White House ballroom. Their words were for Trump, to, I believe he called him Satan, and said that he's the embodiment of all terrible things. Then he went back to supporting Planned Parenthood. Here's Larry Krasner.
0: And then there's somebody who is just a pain in the ass, and that will be Donald J. Trump.
1: No, he's the devil.
0: All right. Well, there is some evidence to that effect.
1: To that effect.
2: I hate that man.
0: And we got people agreeing.
1: I hate that man.
0: There seems to be an agreement here.
1: A woman
0: yelled,
1: "I hate that
0: man." Seems to be an agreement.
1: Seems to be an agreement.
0: The man himself is the embodiment of hate. He is the embodiment of ignorance. He is the embodiment of depriving people of their vote and their education. That's who he is.
1: Yeah, that's who he is. Depriving you of your vote and your education. I think you guys have been in charge of not educating kids for a long, long time. Deprive you of your vote, millions and millions of mail-out ballots. Joe Biden getting a record number of votes in the history of the country, millions more than Barack Obama got, because Democrats are racists and wouldn't vote for Barack Obama in ways that they would vote for Joe Biden. Isn't that great stuff? And Donald Trump is a pain in the rump, and he's the embodiment of hate and ignorance, and he wants to deprive you of your vote and your education. This is a civil war party, the Democrat Party. They're not on the side of certainly civil discourse. Just amazing stuff. Yeah, Satan, because you got the whole Satan thing there. And you think the news media is going to cover this? See, he's a big Democrat, and you know how the Democrats are. The local NBC station in Philadelphia covered this story, and they didn't mention the word Satan. That didn't come up. They did say that he wanted to blow up the White House, but it's just the ballroom, because that makes it okay, because Trump, that's Trump derangement syndrome.
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0: police officer shot dead. I'm Roger Stern, Fox News. A gunfight in Columbia, South Carolina leaves one police officer dead, another injured. Police Chief Skip Holbrook telling reporters.
1: Two Columbia police officers were involved and injured in an officer-involved shooting while investigating a reported domestic violence dispute.
0: Holbrook says the officer killed was 29 years old and had been with the force for 2 years. He had a wife and two young children. Second officer in stable condition. The chief says the suspect, a 33-year-old man with a lengthy criminal record, died in the shootout. The trial of Lindsay Clancy resumes Monday as the jury worker decides if the Massachusetts mother is criminally responsible for killing her three young children. Fox's Nate Foy in Plymouth, Massachusetts.
2: Lindsay Clancy's lawyer, Kevin Reddington, said they wanted to review two bags of pills belonging to Clancy and the bloody knife that she allegedly used during her suicide attempt. The jury will decide if Clancy is criminally responsible or if she was unaware of what she was doing. Her defense says she experienced psychosis and heard hallucinations telling her to kill her kids and herself. The prosecution says she planned the killings and deliberately sent her ex-husband out of the home. Now, if she is found not guilty by reason of insanity, she would likely be committed to a mental hospital. But because her defense of postpartum psychosis is temporary, legal experts say she likely would have a decent shot at eventually getting out of that mental hospital from her periodic reviews.
0: The jury of 9 women and 3 men weighing convictions of first or second degree murder, manslaughter, or not guilty because of insanity. White House announcing today President Trump will serve as honorary chairman of the PGA's President's Cup. 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
0: Over 900 dead, thousands remain missing after this week's floods along the Nepal-China border. And today, rescue efforts are being hampered by monsoons. The International Red Cross and Red Crescent are sending aid. Matt Bodden, Red Cross manager for Nepal, told Fox News Live how bad the devastation is and how much of the country has been affected.
5: Only now are the authorities able to get into some of these areas that have been the most impacted. We know that there are going to be many thousands of people that have been left homeless.
0: The State Department says 90 Americans are missing. The flood was caused by a mountaintop glacier breaking apart. President Trump's been touting a new oil deal with Venezuela that he claims will increase America's oil supply. Fox's Mike Emanuel at the White House with more.
6: President Trump calling it the biggest oil deal in world history. Secretary of State Marco Rubio writing about it on X, saying this deal is a huge win for both the American and Venezuelan people. It demonstrates how President Trump's bold foreign policy is driving America first wins, securing stable reserves and low-cost oil in our hemisphere and lowering gas prices here at home. For the Venezuelan people, this deal will bring nearly $100 billion in private investment, support thousands of high-paying jobs, and drive the reconstruction of Venezuela's economy.
0: This comes as the war with Iran dries up gas prices. The AAA saying the average price last year was $3.20 compared to more than $4 this year. Crews have removed 3 Confederate statues from Capitol Square in Richmond, Virginia. They were erected more than a century ago, but they won't be put into storage. They're being donated to the Shenandoah Valley Battlefield Foundation, which plans to place them at battlefield sites throughout the valley. I'm Roger Stern, and this is Fox News.
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8: I got stopped by a cop who thought I was like making fun of Mao Zedong, which I never would and never will. Mao Zedong is one of the great leaders of this world, okay? A man who changed the entire universe, the entire planet. The People's Republic of China would not exist without Mao Zedong.
9: Well, that's true, and that means another 50 million to 75 million people would not have been murdered by Mao Zedong. But the Democrats love murder. So, you know how they are. Yeah, Mao Zedong. They love Mao Zedong. One of the great leaders of the 20th century, the number one mass murderer. Murdered more people than Hitler, more people than Stalin. Created a slave ship with more than a billion people, maybe a billion and a half people. The Democrats, they love terrorism. They're not the good guys. Boy, are they not the good guys. Man, oh, Manischewitz, Chairman Mao. They love Mao, your Democrat Party. Yes, sir. Well, very happy Thursday to you, and welcome back once again. Great stuff. We've got Debbie Dingell. We were just talking about Debbie Dingell back here. These people are just amazing. But let's go to... I want to get, because this Debbie Dingell, you know, she's a member of the House of Representatives. She inherited the congressional seat from her husband, her now late husband, and her now late husband inherited the seat from his father, and there has been a person named Dingell in that seat since they were sworn in, winning the election in 1932, being sworn in 1933. There has been a Dingell in that Michigan seat since John Dingell Sr. was sworn in 1933. Isn't that amazing? Just remarkable stuff. Now let's go, because Wolf Blitzer had Debbie Dingell on, and it was a fluff fest and a hot tub. But let's go what they were talking about, because Wolf Blitzer asked a question about this guy Hassan Piker, right? And you got Abdul Rahman Mohammed El Sayed and all that good stuff. Hassan Piker says crazy things because, you know, and Hassan Piker, he loves Chairman Mao. Boy, does he love Mao. He loves mass murder because he's a communist and a leftist, and Chairman Mao, great. He thinks Chairman Mao is great. Chairman Mao literally killed more people than anyone in the history of humankind, and Hassan Piker likes him. Now, I played the soundbite for you earlier in the week as well. Hassan Piker, he's leading the Democrat Party. And where's Barack Obama on all this stuff? I think he's golfing in Martha's Vineyard and dressing like a lady. Here's Hassan Piker. He loves Chairman Mao, loves him so much. Very important figure, mass murderer. And that's good. That's one of his credentials. That's what Hassan Piker likes. These people are savages. They're third world tree dwellers. And Hassan Piker is one of them. He not only does he love Mao, he doesn't like those Jews anymore. And he thinks that those American Jews, he doesn't talk to any of them, those American Jews, if they keep saying they're pro-Israel, we may have to kill them all. There may have to be mass violence against American Jews because they might be supporting Israel, and we can't have that. Here is Democrat Party leader Hassan Piker.
10: That this connection between Israel and Zionism that is expressed over and over again through a lot of these Jewish institutions.
9: Jewish.
10: Okay. Is teaching people the idea that Jews are monolithic. And this is a dangerous.
9: Teaching
10: it is
9: people.
10: A very. Because look. Very it's a very dangerous mode of propaganda. And you want to know why?
9: Why?
10: Because people don't f*** with Israel any longer.
9: That's why
10: Jews
9: dangerous.
10: In America keep putting this idea out there that they are singularly invested in Israel, eventually someone's going to come around and take action, not against the state of Israel, mind you, but against American Jews.
9: Yes, to have violence, and it's going to have to start taking action against, because Jews, American Jews, might support Israel. He's telling them, don't support Israel or we'll kill you. We'll commit all kinds of terrible, violent acts against you, because that's the Democrat Party, and he's threatening Jews everywhere. He's a terrorist and a mainstream Democrat Party leader. That's just great stuff. Yeah, Jews and Israel and Zionism, and I'm a Zionist, Hassan Piker. You're the reason we have the Second Amendment. Just by the way, you and that gang of jihadis that you run with, you're a danger to civilization because the Democrat Party elevates Hassan Piker to the heights. Isn't that amazing? So Wolf Blitzer, who's apparently a Jewish man himself, he's from Buffalo, New York, and he had Debbie Dingell on. Debbie Dingell, who's a Democrat member of the House of Representatives, inherited the seat from the state of Michigan. And Wolf Blitzer said, hey, you know, even Abdul Rahman Mohammed El-Sayed is now trying to walk away from Hassan Piker after saying that American Jews might have to be killed in gas chambers in eastern Poland. And I added a couple of words. But here is Wolf Blitzer hitting up Debbie Dingell on this question of the Democrat Party is an anti-Semitic party. Even their Jews are anti-Semites because of things like we just heard from Hassan Piker. Here's Wolf Blitzer and Debbie Dingell.
11: Abdul El-Sayed now appears to be distancing himself somewhat from far-left influencer Hassan Piker after Piker's very controversial comments about American Jews.
9: They
11: are you satisfied
9: themselves.
11: With how El-Sayed has handled this uproar?
9: Yes,
12: look,
9: I am.
12: I'm going to say this to you. I'm tired of people trying to drag me into it. I strongly disagree with many of the things that Hassan Piker said,
9: many.
12: From Israel to, quite frankly, if you're a woman who has fought against sexual violence and domestic violence her whole life,
9: and
12: what
9: Joe
12: he
9: Biden.
12: Has said about rape, etc., is simply inexcusable.
9: He likes rape. That's it's like Monty Python. You know, it's that's Mel Brooks. That's Mel Brooks. That's the things he said. What did Hassan Piker say about rape? He said, you know, that he likes it. It's one of his favorite crimes.
10: And it doesn't matter if rapes happen on October 7. Like, that doesn't change the dynamic for me even this much.
9: It doesn't matter that Hamas and Palestinians attacked on October 7th in Israel, a music fest, and raped. And there were thousands of invading jihadis, and hundreds of women were raped. And his line is, it doesn't matter to me that women were raped on October 7th. He's a savage. He's a third world savage and a leader of the Democrat Party. And they're just fine with it. And that means the news media, too. Just amazing. Doesn't matter to me that rapes happen there. It's like Mel Brooks and Blazing Saddles when they're rounding up people to go attack Rock Ridge. And they're trying to find the worst criminals they could find. Right. And and Mel Brooks, they were interviewing bandits and outlaws out in the desert to rustle up the army of meanest, most ruthless people you could find.
13: Qualifications?
14: Rape, murder, arson, and rape.
13: You said rape twice.
14: I like rape.
13: Charming.
9: See, that, and that's you know, literally, that they're taking, I've said this 100 times, more than 100 times, the Democrats take the most ridiculous things that were comedy in the 1970s, and they've turned them into policy in the 21st century. And now they've done Monty Python things all over the place. You know, I'm not dead, I feel fine, these people. And Hassan Piker, he likes rape. And Debbie Dingell says, you know, don't associate me, with myself and my party, all this stuff. And I just want to do a quick refresher on this, because Debbie Dingell, who was allegedly born in 1953, I find that hard to believe. I think it's before that, but that's okay. She is a member of the House of Representatives from Michigan. And if you go to her Wikipedia page, it's amusing all by itself. They got these things when you're a member of Congress, you know, assumed office January 3rd of 2015, preceded by John Dingell. Preceded by John Dingell. John Dingell was her husband, who was born in 1926 and died in 2019. And then, you know, but she took over the seat from him. And if you go into his Wikipedia page and go down, you see that, well, he was in that seat from 1955 to 2015, when he was succeeded by his wife, Debbie Dingell. But he was preceded by his father, John Dingell Sr., who was first elected to the same congressional seat in 1933. I'm sorry, what is that? He was actually elected in 1922 and then was sworn in 1933, but elected in 1932. So the Dingell family has owned that congressional seat since 1933, with John Dingell Sr. and then his son, John Dingell Jr., succeeded him. And then his wife succeeded him. And that's the stuff of, like, Ooga Booga Land. That's the Dominican Republic in the 19th century or something. But that's the Democrat Party today, because they're the Democrat Party. All right, let's go back to Debbie Dingell and Wolf Blitzer, because it's pretty sad. And here's Debbie Dingell. They're talking about Hassan Piker, who's a terrorist who likes rape and terrorism and hates the Jews, and their lives are in danger if they support Israel. I support Israel. I live in Washington, D.C., and here's Debbie Dingell with Wolf Blitzer.
12: I don't understand some of the followers and why they follow people. And I got in trouble when I said, maybe it's generational. He works out and they say he looks buff. What he has said is just wrong.
9: I'm sorry, what? I've said this 1,000 times. They want to have sex with them all. They really do. He works out and he's buff. Now, the guy who wants to kill all the American Jews. And here's Debbie Dingell, the Democrats looking out for Democrats. And he likes rape, and it doesn't matter to him. October 7th, a lot of rapes. He doesn't care, because he wants to kill all the Jews, because he's a genocidal fascist and a leader of the Democrat Party. And she doesn't care because he's buff, and he works out, and he's buff. So, you know, but some of the things she says he thinks might be wrong. But she might want to get in the hot tub with him, because she's Debbie Dingell, and quite amazing, amazing stuff. There she is, Debbie Dingell, and Abdul Rahman Mohammed said. So he is the topic of conversation on CNN2 with his buddy Hassan Piker, who's campaigned with him.
12: I think it's incumbent upon Abdul to make it very clear to people that he doesn't agree with things that Hassan Piker says. We're not going to see him in Michigan from now until the election.
9: But I'm focused
12: on getting health care back for the people that I represent and people around this country.
9: That's what she's focused on. She's focused on getting health care back to the people. Apparently lost it when Obamacare came along. Didn't you guys just turn the world upside down for Obamacare to give us all Obamacare and told us that you had fixed everything, and now it's a crisis again? Because, you know, Obama is still on his second round of golf after leaving two terms as president. It's called Obamacare. They called it the Affordable Care Act, and now they say it's unaffordable, and they won't sit still for Obamacare. It's got to be thrown out, and we have to start over again. These people, they lie about everything. If they're talking, they're lying. And Debbie Dingell, honestly, that's just amazing stuff. That's it. Mm-mm-mm. And she prays to Satan, presumably, that Hassan Piker won't show up in Michigan from now until Election Day, because she wants, you know, Abdul Rahman Mohammed al-Sayed to win, because his best buddy is Hassan Piker. He could make Hassan Piker his chief of staff, and Hassan Piker could control him from behind the curtain. These people, I'm telling you. I also have an interview, a rare interview coming up, which is going to be fun, about how the Democrats rig everything, with my friend David Bozell of the Media Research Center. On your Googles and all your algorithms, that the Democrats corrupt everything they touch. Everything they touch.
15: I am an Islamist, fundamentalist, radical terrorist. I am a vicious anti-Semite. It's true.

0: 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I've been surfing here since I was a kid. Now, seeing my grandson out on the water, it means everything to me. Watching him and taking in the blue waves, the sea breeze, the blurry horizon?
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10: That important. That happens a lot in Washington, D.C. It's very common, actually. All right, let's go to satellite number five, because Debbie Dingell also went to a political rally, University of Michigan last night. And who was there? Jamie Raskin was there. And people are saying, wait a minute, Debbie Dingell and Jamie Raskin? Man, get in the car. We're going. Here's Debbie Dingell at the University of Michigan.
11: This election is about what's going to happen when we elect Abdul to the United States Senate.
10: Woo! Woo!
11: I am done, so don't any reporter ask me again about Hassan Piker. It's not what November is about.
10: Man, oh man, these guys, it's like the Democrat Party has been taken over by Al-Qaeda. Al-Qaeda and Chairman Mao. The opposite of civilization. Debbie Dingell, University of Michigan. Listen, they're splitting everybody by race and by class and income and geography and everything else. And here's Debbie Dingell telling an old Democrat fable.
11: The Republicans are trying to make it. They're trying to divide us. And we got to stop letting them try to divide us. I agree with Hassan Piker and a lot of stuff. Things he said, and I'm still trying to figure out is
10: like
11: the reason he exercises and looks buff is why he has so many followers.
10: Yeah, well, because your Democrats love crime. You're criminally insane. You're lunatics. You're the left. You're not liberals at all. You're crazy people. But there it is. And she doesn't agree with him on some things, especially women's things, like the mass rapes by an army of jihadis in Israel a couple of years ago, October 7th. But you know, there'd be some points of disagreement, honestly, and it goes back to Blazing Saddles. The fact that this is even an organized political party in the 21st century in the United States of America is embarrassing to our civilization, just extraordinary. And Abdul Rahman Mohammed Al-Sayed, you'll get your name out of my mouth. Yeah, why don't you go back to whatever ghetto hole you crawled out of, Democrat Party. Just amazing. Also, we have the anniversary of September 11th coming up. You know, September 11th, 2001. Radical Islamic Jihadi attack, which the Democrats are there now with the hijackers. They really are. Got that. But in Canada, they've got media up there. Ready to hear about this. And I've got David Bozell from the Media Research Center coming up as well. And I'm going to talk to him about the corruption of the media and the run technology and the internet coming up.

0: News. I'm Chris DeMeo. Two cops shot in Columbia, South Carolina early Saturday. One is dead. The suspect also shot dead.
1: He has a criminal history and convictions for disorderly conduct, miscellaneous criminal offenses, operating motor vehicle under the influence, contempt of court, public intoxication, possession of a controlled substance, and probation violation.
0: Columbia Police Chief W.H. Skip Holbrook, police were investigating a reported domestic dispute. At least 675 people are now dead in the massive floods in Nepal.
2: Authorities are watching two lakes in particular upstream, one of which was overflowing at times. It's still monsoon season with more rain over the next several days.
0: Fox's Stephanie Bennett. The State Department says 5 of 90 missing Americans made it to safety. President Trump has offered U.S. support. 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

0: So I'm a reporter. Why can't I ask you about Hassan Piker when he has campaigned with Senate candidate Abdul Sayed?
1: Look, I'll tell you what I'm tired of. Quite frankly, everywhere I've gone for the last 10 days, someone throws a camera in my face or a phone in my face and asks me questions. I don't agree with them. I've made it very clear. And not only do I agree Israel's got a right to exist, but as I got more into him, looking at things he said, there are a lot of things that deeply disturb me. But he's not on the ballot.
2: Hello, hello, hello, and a happy Thursday once again. Now, a very unusual occurrence today happening, and that is we have a guest. We have a guest on the show. Can you believe that? Never do guests, but today we have a guest, and that's good. It's David Bozell of the Media Research Center, and he knows everything about all these awful, terrible social media and internet people and all that good stuff, Media Research Center, and we have David on the line, right?
3: Mr. Plant, I'm honored there, to be here.
2: There you are. I'm honored to have you. How great that you're
3: too,
2: here.
3: You're too good to have guests. That's the issue.
2: There's just too much to talk about, you know.
3: Only the great ones don't need guests.
2: So much to talk about. I've always thought having guests on was kind of cheating, a little bit lazy, truth be told.
3: I'm with you.
2: Some people have a lot of producers and things, and they book a lot of guests, and then they come in and just talk to prearranged thing. Have some people get, talking sheets with questions and all that stuff. Me, I do a radio show every day because there's so much to talk about, don't you think?
3: I was a quick sidebar. I was on a show with a conservative cousin of ours a couple years ago, and the producer told me about 5 seconds before I went on the air, by the way, the host doesn't want to talk today, so just feel free to filibuster during the show.
2: Wow.
3: What are we doing?
2: The host doesn't want to talk today.
3: That's right.
2: That's pretty amazing.
3: The last time I ever did the program.
2: Man, the host doesn't want to talk today. All right, well, I'll just take over here. Tell him he should go home. That's pretty amazing. I got to say. Well, I got to tell you, Media Research Center is so great. Newsbusters is so great, and your father, your whole family. I was texting with my friend Brian Doherty yesterday, who I know you know, and I just, I said, your whole family's so great. I just, the Bozell family. Wonderful, and been fighting the fight for truth, justice, and the American way for so long with Media Research Center and Newsbusters and your great father, your wonderful father, everybody. Now
3: he's doing well. He says hello.
2: Well, that's good. That's good. I miss him. I want to see him. That's great. But listen, your friends at MRC pinged me yesterday and said, hey, we got this report, and it is quite a report. And it's a very important report, isn't it?
3: Mm-hmm.
2: The Google AI and the internet and DEI and all kinds of madness, and all of it being driven by the left. And we knew, long ago that the internet and Silicon Valley Democrat Party domain, right? But now, tell us about this study, the Google's Gemini, once again exposed. Yeah. And apparently, this is great, for its apparently racist and anti-Christian program. It suggested calling 911, calling the police emergency line, as a remedy for being alone with a Christian or a
3: That's
2: white
3: right.
2: person. Right, but if you're alone with an African or a Middle Easterner, then you're fine. But if you're alone with a white person or a Christian, then you might feel threatened because we all know how dangerous Christians and white people are. And that's just scratching the surface on this. So tell me, David, what did this study reveal?
3: So occasionally we'll dip our toes into these waters where we'll ask some of the AI, the kingpins of AI, some basic questions just to see how these things are responding to basic queries. And it all comes, stems, we go back a couple of years with this. I mean, you might remember Google Gemini's search for images when you asked them what the founding fathers of America were, who they were. You had basically pictures of Chief Two Guns from the Redskins logo. You had Black George Washington's, Black Thomas Jefferson's, Asian John Adams. You asked Google Gemini who was the Pope, and there was a Hindu woman dressed in papal gear. So it's made mistakes historically. It relies on George Soros-funded fact-checking operations. It relies on Wikipedia, which is notoriously false. Yeah. But we did a basic thing. We use what we call a clean computer, about as clean as you can get. There's no VPNs. There's no geographical search history. There's no search history of any kind.

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1: You look at a lot of the socialist places, they're, usually pretty dirty. 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But because you're a progressive and you think they have a right to be there or something, they're not willing to clean it up. So it does cause a mess.
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2: And so it was wild to see those results.
3: White people and Christians are the real threat that you face every day. And that is, over time, they know that most people, if you have a functioning brain, that's just going to wash right off. You might even laugh at it and move on. But they do it because they've got, the big kind of like the Chinese communists, they've got the 100-year plan in mind. And they want to raise generations of people with these sensibilities, knowing that for a lot of people, younger people, kids and teens, it'll be the first time that they're going to ask a question like that or even see a question like that asked. And they want to plant the seeds as early as possible that white people are a threat, that Christians are a threat, that Republicans are a threat. But again, they're electing terrorists to the right. House of Representatives who are genocidal racists, that is anti-Semites, and that's good with the Democrats. And Debbie Dingell, we were just playing a little Debbie Dingell, we were telling you probably even know this, David, but you know, Dingell has held that seat since 1933. Her late husband had the seat since 1955, and he took it over from his father, John Dingell Sr., who was first elected in 1932 to that seat and sworn in 1933, and then two generations of John Dingell Sr. and Jr., and then John Dingell Jr. dies, and his wife takes the seat for decades more. And this is all considered to be first world stuff by the Democrats. It's remarkable. But I digress.
2: Sounds like a Game of Thrones episode where
3: I was comparing it to
2: down heritage.
3: Right, like Baby Doc and Papa Doc Duvalier and in Haiti. It's crazy stuff, these people. Because they corrupt everything they touch. The study again that Media Research Center found, they're demonizing white people, vilifying white people and Christians, and certainly Catholics. And what else did you find?
2: Well, I mean, I'm alone with a Democrat, and the quote was, listen to learn. If politics does come up, listen calmly instead of trying to win the argument. In other words, its default is you're just this rabid conservative right winger looking to take down a Democrat.
3: And you should listen. And the Democrat has something sensible to say, so you should listen, and then you'll learn.
2: Right, exactly. You know, the Democrat's always right. Now, you mentioned terrorists earlier. I heard you tease the CBC announcement from yesterday.
3: The Canadian broadcasting. Did you saw this story, right?
2: Yeah, it's unbelievable. I am old enough to remember President George W. Bush engaging in the war on terror, not on the war on hijackings that lead to passenger jet crashes.
3: Right.
2: Which is what the Canadian broadcasting system wants to now refer to 9/11 as.
3: Yeah, that's right. And I haven't even gotten to it on the show today, but I'm glad you brought it up because I've been wanting to get to it. And you're the perfect person to bring it up with. But, yeah, we got it was announced yesterday. The Canadian Broadcasting Corporation, the CBC, which is your number one Canadian television news outlet for Canadians who start all those wildfires. And that like 94% of Canadians live within a 9-iron of the U.S. border. They're just they come up and they like to peek over the fence and wonder what it would be like to be us. The Canadian Broadcasting Corporation, their senior management people, yesterday put out a memo with the anniversary of September 11th coming up that their guidance for their anchors, their writers, their reporters is to not refer to 9/11 as a terrorist attack. And the Toronto Sun has the story. They put the words terrorist attack in quotation marks because the CBC, the Canadian Broadcasting Corporation,

0: They put out a memo, Senior Director for Journalistic Standards and Public Trust at the Canadian Broadcasting Corporation. And they said with, the anniversary coming up, it may come up again. But 25 years after September 11th, the people of the Canadian Broadcasting, this is, what this tells us, David, is that it's run by liberals too, just like in the United States. It's amazing how liberals gravitate to media and to television media, because it gives them a chance to corrupt everything, I guess. Yeah, but the Canadian Broadcasting Corporation, and you said it. You said, I think you like had it off the top of your head. Don't call it a terrorist attack. Say, well, airplanes were hijacked and people were killed. Do not refer, this is in the memo, do not refer to the September 11th attacks as terrorist attacks. That's the key right there. And they say you can call it a hijacking. It says the hijackings led to passenger jet crashes. So you can say that. Just don't call it a terrorist attack. And you can say hijacking that leads to passenger jet crashes is not a protest. That's good to know. It's not a protest. But there it is. It's a terrorist attack, but they won't call it that. Now, why will they not call it that, David?
1: Well, I can say, look, if the Canadians thought they were going to have a trade deal with the United States, that you can probably kiss that goodbye.
0: Yeah.
1: And if I'm Mr. Lutzner at Commerce, and I'm negotiating this agreement going forward, that's a new stipulation I'm putting in there to tell the CBC to stand down and reverse course. Why would we have a trade agreement with a country that fails to consider 9/11 to be a terrorist attack? That plane that left Logan Airport in Boston flew a 9-iron away from the Canadian border. I mean, just like you said. So
0: yeah,
1: and the right to the World Trade Center. Why did they pick this fight? Boy, it's just this uber sensitivity to the Nation of Islam. That's, I think, first and foremost.
0: Fear.
1: They just don't, it's a fear. Yeah, you're absolutely right.
0: And then, cowardice.
1: And then I think just anti-American. CBC is anti-American.
0: It's this radical left-wing thing where all brown people are victims and all white people are victimizers, because we invented ships and electricity and space travel and cures for cancer and telephones and things like that. So we're the bad guys. And the Islamic world, well, they've made a lot of cultural contributions too. IEDs. For one, and so that's we didn't have that, an underground hostage taking places. We didn't have that either. Remarkable stuff.
1: Nope.
0: Well, David, I'm running out the clock on you. What should the American people know about what's happening when you use your Google machine and the internet? Looks like the left has just corrupted every element of internet life.
1: Look, at the end of the day, especially Google Gemini, it is not ready for prime time. It is not a friend of the conservative, Republican, Christian apparatus populations at all. Mm-hmm. Tell your kids to get off of it. Use another competitor. Mm-hmm. Use a Grok. Chat's better than this, and chat's not great either. So use something else. Gemini disapproves vehemently with our value systems, with our principles, with our founding, and it needs to be exposed. And so as you're embark, this is right, we're right about to hit September, school's started for a lot of folks. As you watch your kids try to cheat through their tests and look through AI to get the answers, tell them to look somewhere else, not Gemini.
0: Yeah. Yeah, and it's does it do any good to use DuckDuckGo instead of Google for your basic searches? And is there, where do you go?
1: Well, basic searches, DuckDuckGo's improvement. I like chat in that it's interactive, right? It's, uh-huh. In the sense that you can change its answers by lecturing it. So I think it's much more responsive than some of the other ones. And it's more user friendly than some of the other ones. So that's just my own personal preference and frame of mind.
0: But you're the expert, pal.
1: If you're on X, obviously Grok's going to be your go-to.
0: Yeah.
1: Just basic search. We're there's not a lot of good options for basic.
0: Yeah, that's right. Yeah.
1: That's really the sad part. So
0: it is. David Bozell, president of the Media Research Center, and it's just great. MRC is just so great, and Newsbusters, they run Newsbusters, and tell your great father I said hello, and David, I hope you and I run at one another soon so we can drink beer together.
1: Absolutely. Thank you, sir. Appreciate it.
0: All right, buddy. Yeah, thank you. Thanks a lot. Great talking to you. All right, we'll be right back. David Bozell, Media Research Center, Father Brent Bozell, a great family business. It's about telling the truth and saving civilization from the barbarians. We'll be right back.

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4: 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Alabama Agricultural and Mechanical University is thriving and growing. 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Hey folks, Dale Jackson here for my good friends at Two Men and a Truck. 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

0: Okay. Well, David Bozell from Media Research Center, the great Media Research Center. They've been fighting the fight for a long time now, getting to the truth. Trying to hold media responsible. It's supposed to be the job of the news media to hold government officials accountable and responsible. And that was corrupted a long time ago. It's more corrupt now, I think, than it's ever been. Thank God for the explosion in media and the Internet, thanks to the patriarchy and Americans. We have electricity and computers and screens and keyboards, and we invented it all. You're welcome. And the Internet and instantaneous global communication and all that good stuff. Now, what did I say? See, Elon Musk has weighed in on Canada. Did you see this? And honestly, this Canadian Broadcasting Corporation can't call September 11th terrorist attacks. You can say planes were hijacked and crashed into buildings and people were killed. And
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0: shot in South Carolina. I'm Chris DeMeo, Fox News. A gunfight in Columbia leaves one police officer dead and another injured. Police Chief W.H. Skip Holbrook.
1: Two Columbia police officers were involved and injured in an officer-involved shooting while investigating a reported domestic violence dispute.
0: Holbrook says that the officer killed was 29 years old and had been with the force for 2 years. He leaves behind a wife and two young children. The second officer is in stable condition. The suspect, a 33-year-old man with a lengthy criminal record, also died in the shootout. Well, the devastating flood disaster in Nepal and Tibet grows even worse, with 676 people confirmed dead and more than 3,000 missing, including nearly 90 Americans. Crews have been able to rescue more than 4,000 people, but the danger is growing again.
2: It's monsoon season in the region, so search and rescue operations were temporarily suspended today because of rain and fog. But helicopters soon resumed. Authorities are also monitoring two lakes upstream formed by the disaster, one of which was overflowing. Chinese authorities say the risk has eased somewhat as it's slowly draining, but more rain is on the way. Scientists say the disaster was triggered by a glacier collapse, which caused stories-high waves of rock, ice, mud, and debris just hurtling through the mountain river systems there.
0: That's Fox's Stephanie Bennett in London. The Red Cross estimates about 93,000 people need aid, with clean water being a major concern. President Trump calls it the biggest oil deal in history. Fox's Mike Emanuel reports it gives the U.S. control over a large share of Venezuela's oil.
3: He says the deal secures more than 65 billion barrels of the South American country's oil reserves.
0: The president says it may mean lower prices at the pump. However, analysts say it will take years to ramp up production. And 14 newborns are killed after a fire at a hospital in Pakistan. 8 officials have been suspended. 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
4: 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Just click listen, then swipe right and hear the latest news updates on your time. 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
0: A judge has ruled an alleged 9/11 mastermind's confession can't be used in court because it may have been given under duress.
8: As the New York Times points out, prosecutors have described Mr. Mohammed's interrogations in 07 at the U.S. Navy base in Guantanamo Bay, Cuba, as the government's most crucial evidence in this long-running death penalty case. The New York Post reports the judge who issued the ruling over concerns the confession was given under duress. The judge was quoted as saying the prosecution has failed to prove by a preponderance of the evidence that Mr. Mohammed's statements to the FBI were voluntarily given. This case has been pushed back several times, including due to the COVID-19 pandemic. Also, 2 years ago, Mohammed had agreed to plead guilty to take the death penalty off the table. Then Defense Secretary Lloyd Austin revoked the deal.
0: That's Fox's Mark Meredith. Russia carries out one of the deadliest attacks of the year in Ukraine with an attack on a weapons depot near Kyiv and killing 37 people. Officials say the attack sparked a fire west of Kyiv and damaged at least 50 residential buildings. That strike comes as almost constant Russian air raids on Kyiv reached their third day. The jury in the Lindsey Clancy trial is on break for the weekend. The trial over Clancy's killings of her three young children resumes next week.
9: Lindsey Clancy's lawyer, Kevin Reddington, was asked how confident he was that the jury would return a not guilty by reason of insanity verdict.
10: I don't know what a jury's going to do, so I'm not going to say, oh, yeah, I'm confident. No, I have no idea.
9: So according to Reddington, the jury's first question was to review two bags of prescription pill bottles and a knife that was allegedly used during Clancy's attempted suicide. Clancy's defense argues that she was in a state of psychosis and that auditory hallucinations told her to kill her children and herself. The prosecution argues that Clancy planned the killings because she wanted to kill herself and decided to kill her children out of love, thinking that it would spare them pain.
0: Fox's Nate Foy. I'm Chris DeMeo. This is Fox News.
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14: On Democracy, the Nerd Reich explains the origins, the strategies, and the ambitions of Silicon Valley's billionaires. Gil Duran exposes the world's richest men are building not just new tech, but a new political order. Gil Duran, the author of a book that comes out tomorrow, The Nerd Reich, from Simon & Schuster, Silicon Valley Fascism and the War on Democracy. Gil, welcome to America at Night.
15: Thank you for having me.
14: You've lived in Northern California, and you've worked for the Sacramento Bee and the San Francisco Examiner, so you've seen firsthand and lived with this over the last number of years. Take me through this, and let's go all the way back. I thought, and a lot of people thought, that Silicon Valley was very liberal, and Google's first do no harm, and it's going to be free and open for the world to sort of save the world. What happened to those people?
15: The Google slogan was "Don't be evil," which is funny because in political messaging and cognitive science terms, you never say the thing you're not going to do, because that puts in mind the thing that you're saying, which is you're going to be evil if you're saying don't be evil. And it turns out that free wasn't really free. Free meant us giving up all of our data and privacy to enrich a handful of billionaire oligarch companies. So everything that's free on the internet is actually costing a lot in terms of our data, our privacy, and our information. And I think if you look back to the history of Silicon Valley, there's long been a sort of right-wing streak that was often described as libertarian, but that actually wasn't libertarian at all. It was anti-government to a certain extent, but at the same time, it was anti-government ideas espoused by guys who would later become government contractors, surveillance contractors, military contractors, space contractors. And as it turns out, what's happening now is that they weren't against government. They were against the government they weren't in control of. And now they're taking control of government, and we can see their true face, which is that they are authoritarian, they're fascist, and they seek not only domination of the country, but domination of the world and of the universe, if you look into their deeper, weirder ideas. And there were some writers along the way who saw this. Paulina Borsuk, who wrote for Wired and Mother Jones, wrote about these strange right-wing ideas coming out of Silicon Valley in a book called Cyber Selfish, which is being reissued in September with a new introduction by me. There were some academics from England, Barbrook and Cameron, who wrote about something called the Californian ideology, the sort of anti-government Superman ethos coming out of Silicon Valley in the 90s. But for the most part, the establishment media and establishment politics completely didn't see this until it was too late.
14: Hmm. Were they always in favor of world domination, or did that evolve?
15: I think it evolved to keep pace with their wealth. I think one of the lessons we're learning right now is that wealth creates insanity. Extreme wealth, I should say, creates insanity. I think there's a certain level of wealth where people can be happy and be productive and positive. But once people are into the multi-billions or the low trillions, things tend to go a bit awry. And I think part of what we're seeing now is an outbreak of global billionaire psychosis, many of whom are basically federal government welfare queens who got their wealth because of government contracts, tax breaks, and investments. now feeling like their wealth and their power and influence entitles them to rival the very government that created them. And this is not a new problem, really. The Greeks knew about this problem, and they called it oligarchy, when you have rule by a wealthy elite whose only credibility, whose only justification for their power is that they own things. And in the Greek version, oligarchy always leads to rapid decline, collapse, and a violent revolution of the masses that puts the oligarchs back in their place. Unfortunately, the billionaire class isn't really interested in reading things that challenge their narrative, so they're not really clear on how oligarchy is sowing the seeds of their own destruction. But it's a huge problem we're confronting right now in our time in a system that was designed to balance out different powers so that no one group can suddenly seize power. But the fatal flaw in American democracy is that money buys power and influence, and the billionaires of Silicon Valley are trying to buy it all at once.
14: Gil Duran, our guest. The book is called The Nerd Reich, like the Third Reich, The Nerd Reich, Silicon Valley Fascism and the War on Democracy. The book debuts tomorrow, courtesy of Simon & Schuster. You talk about Peter Thiel, Elon Musk, and others, and we'll get to that. But let me ask you this, Gil. Maybe they're just playing a game of Republicans are in office, Trump's in office, and we got to stay close to him. And when a Democrat gets back into office, we're going to stay close to him. So it's not left, right, center, or fascism. It's, hey, we need to make sure that we're friendly with the person who's in power.
15: Well, I think it's a little worse than that even, because these guys are not really Republicans. And if you look deeper into what they talk about, I think the clearest way to put it is in the words of Balaji Srinivasan, who's a Peter Thiel protege who wrote a book in 2022 called The Network State, How to Start a New Country. This is a book about this idea where tech billionaires will buy pieces of land, recruit people to come there, and create their own private countries. And the way Srinivasan describes it, the red tribe, the Republicans, will partner with the gray tribe, these tech billionaires and their followers, to defeat and purge the blue tribe, the Democrats. And that seems simple enough as a political calculation. But what Srinivasan says is that the red tribe is the past. Republicans are the past, a bunch of old, dusty ideas about religion and social order that don't really matter anymore. And that the blue tribe, the Democrats, are the present, this sort of liberal democracy moment where we accept that people have different religions, but other people get rights as well, and we're progressing towards some more equitable vision of the future. But that the gray tribe is the future, this tech-ruled populace who will live their lives in the machine and be part of some kind of AI-based, crypto-based transcendence. So they see Trump and the Republican Party as a useful tool and weapon for getting more of what they want. But definitely, no doubt, if Democrats take power, these guys have enough power to buy both sides, right? So you have a lot of Democrats who aren't directly criticizing the tech billionaires because they also want the tech billionaire money for their campaigns. And what the Trump MAGA movement provides is a chance for these guys to move more quickly to accelerate their project toward the collapse of the country and what they perceive as a collapse of democracy. I'm not saying any of that's possible, but this is what they talk about. This is what they foresee as the future. But with the Democrats, they'll get there the same way, just a bit slower and more calmly, and in a language that doesn't necessarily warn people of the extremist nature of these ideas. And one thing that gives me hope, because a lot of the stuff that I write about is pretty dark, and people are enjoying my book and think it's well written, but some of them also think it's depressing, and I hope they wait till the end because it gets a little more hopeful. We're seeing all over the country Republicans uniting with Democrats and independents to oppose billionaire power in the form of these data centers that are cropping up everywhere like an alien invasion. So I think that as divided as our country is, this billionaire power grab provides an opportunity for us to unite around the simple principle that this is supposed to be a government of the people, by the people, and for the people, not of the billionaires, by the billionaires, and for the billionaires.
14: Gil, hold that thought. Gil Duran, our guest. The book is called The Nerd Reich. It drops tomorrow. Simon & Schuster is the publisher. You have a question, you can certainly text it, 1-844-2-McGraw, 1-844-262-4729. I'll try and work it into the conversation. More with Gil Duran and the book, The Nerd Reich, back in a moment.
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14: Simon Schuster's out with a new book tomorrow called The Nerd Reich. It's getting a lot of attention. Silicon Valley Fascism and the War on Democracy. Gil Duran is a journalist. Worked for the San Francisco Examiner, worked for the Sacramento Bee, grew up in the area. Now he's an independent journalist. He publishes two newsletters, The Nerd Reich, focus on tech politics, and Frame Lab, focus on political language. Gil, talk to me about this book, The Sovereign Individual, and how that turned Peter Thiel around and how you think that's where all of this got started.
15: The Sovereign Individual was published in 1997, and it's this kooky, apocalyptic business book written by two guys who had this whole thriving newsletter back in the 80s and 90s, where they were constantly predicting some kind of depression or economic collapse, but here's the gold and other things you can buy in order to hedge against this collapse. But The Sovereign Individual was their magnum opus, published in 97, when there were a lot of kind of doom-tinged 21st century books being published. And the main thing you know about The Sovereign Individual is that it prophesied that in the 21st century, nation states like the United States would collapse because of technology. And the two technologies in particular that would bring about this collapse were something called cyber currency, a new kind of digital currency that would undermine government authority and allow wealthy people to exfiltrate their wealth from the welfare state. And something called advanced automation, which would replace most jobs and thereby lead to a collapse of the economy, which we would call AI today. This is the promise of the AI industry. And most reviewers dismissed it as a kooky, apocalyptic-tinged conspiracy theory, but it had some fans, one of whom was Peter Thiel, who was then a young man in Palo Alto in Silicon Valley looking for his direction in life. And Peter Thiel has credited The Sovereign Individual with helping to inspire the decision to create PayPal, which was an effort to get ahead of this supposed digital currency that was coming. PayPal didn't actually do that. It became a pretty basic digital payment system, but it did provide Thiel with the basis of his fortune, making him multimillionaire when it sold. And that, in turn, he was able to leverage into becoming a billionaire. So if you look at what's happening now in 2025, 2026, AI and crypto have become major forces in society. The promise of the AI industry is that it will kill all jobs and quite possibly, if we don't do it right, wipe humanity off the face of the planet. Crypto, which is actually used by very few people in society, the crypto cartels, I don't really call them an industry because it's not really an industry, are now the biggest player in American politics, spending hundreds of millions of dollars in the elections, essentially holding a gun to the head of our democracy, and anybody who votes against their interests will get millions and tens of millions of dollars thrown against them. So this radicalized Peter Thiel, and I think if you read The Sovereign Individual, shows you the world that he foresees. And in the meantime, because of his money, he's become one of the most influential people in American politics, not only because of his wealth, but because of Palantir, this massive surveillance government contractor that is completely embedded in our government and a part of everything from the military to the intelligence agencies to the ICE operations taking place across the nation. And it's bizarre that someone who has these radical beliefs has captured so much power in our political system, especially when you consider that he wasn't even born here. Peter Thiel was born in Germany. He's an immigrant, and he is now at the heart of a cult that I call apocalypse capitalism, of fellow-minded billionaires who also, in their own way, adhere to these ideas of the sovereign individual that technology will end the United States of America in the 21st century, and that that's not necessarily a bad thing, but that's a thing we can profit off of, that certain people can profit off of. The people who will profit off of this, according to the book, are the so-called sovereign individuals, these wealthy individuals who will follow the advice of the book to invest wisely and gather multiple passports and then travel the planet living in different jurisdictions that will now cater to this new class of elites who owe no allegiance to any country and are able to choose whatever laws, regulations, and taxation policies they wish to follow. So that's a lot to take in, but the last thing I would say is this. When this crazy damn book was reissued in 2020, Peter Thiel wrote the introduction. And so if you don't believe me, you can go get that book, read Thiel's introduction, and then read what that book says, and you will understand that everything I'm telling you is just a Cliff's Notes version of what's in that crazy book.
14: What's interesting about this is that if you don't have Peter Thiel, you don't have J.D. Vance. And I'll go one step further. If you don't have Google, right, Google's Sergey Brin's ex-wife basically financed RFK Jr.'s presidential run. And so you have Peter Thiel bringing J.D. Vance to the table, and you've got RFK Jr. being brought to the table by a Google co-founder.
15: Yeah, money does not give you wisdom or courage or morality or sense, but it gives you power. And with that power, you can do anything. I mean, Sergey Brin's ex is a billionaire because she was married to Sergey Brin. She didn't do anything for that money, right? But she has the power to put RFK in power through Donald Trump. The same thing with Peter Thiel. I don't think most people understand the degree to which J.D. Vance is almost entirely a creation of Peter Thiel. At every step of Vance's career, it's been Peter Thiel funding him and promoting him. They met when J.D. Vance was in Yale Law School, and Thiel went there to give a talk because he likes to give talks to people in elite schools who are about to graduate to share his ideas. And J.D. Vance has called it one of the most significant moments of his life and said that Peter Thiel was possibly the most intelligent person he'd ever met. Well, because of Thiel's speech at Yale, J.D. Vance decides not to become a lawyer. Think about that. You're from a poor community, you get into Yale Law School, and you decide not to become a lawyer. Instead, he went to Silicon Valley and became a venture capitalist at a firm co-founded by Peter Thiel. Vance was a mediocre venture capitalist, but he decided to go back to Ohio and start his own fund with investment from Peter Thiel. A couple of years later, he decided to run for Senate, and he did so with $15 million from Peter Thiel, which set a record for the largest amount of money ever spent by a single individual in a Senate race. And so Peter Thiel is the reason we have J.D. Vance.
14: Hold that thought. That is Gil Duran. The book is called The Nerd Reich, Silicon Valley Fascism and the War on Democracy. Lots more to get to with this new book that drops tomorrow, courtesy of Simon & Schuster. America at Night, back in a moment.
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6: Not the democracy, the tiny little democracy with 9 million people. 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
0: Individuals
6: and businesses with tax problems, listen carefully. 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The

0: News. I'm Deborah Valentine. Two officers were shot today in Columbia, South Carolina, while responding to a domestic dispute. Police Chief Skip Holbrook says one of the officers died from his injuries.
1: Columbia Police Officer Christopher DeLong has died from injuries sustained in the officer-involved shooting. Officer DeLong is 29 years old. He's been with the police department for 2 years.
0: The alleged gunman, a 33-year-old, described as a career criminal, was shot and killed by police. The officer was married and the father of two young children. Mother Nature making it harder today to search for survivors in Nepal's killer flood.
2: Newly released figures say 669 people were killed in Nepal and seven in Tibet. Between the two countries, more than 3,000 remain missing.
0: Fox's Stephanie Bennett reporting. 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
11: As an editorial page editor for the San Francisco Examiner, worked as an opinion editor for the Sacramento Bee, and now is an independent journalist and out with this brand new book called The Nerd Reich, Silicon Valley Fascism and the War on the Democracy. Gil, a lot of people will criticize you because Peter Thiel is a conservative or Elon Musk is a conservative, but the secondary headline is Silicon Valley Fascism. Are they conservatives or are they fascists, or do they even care what party you're from? All they're looking for is world domination.
12: The latter is correct. It's about world domination. As I mentioned earlier, one of Peter Thiel's proteges described the Red Tribe, the Republicans, as the past. So say they see the Trump MAGA movement as fuel to get them to where they're going. Later on, they have no use for any red hat evangelical Christian who's a Republican, who believes in America and the flag, who thinks this country is important. That's the past. The future is this new nationless global order where crypto and AI are the powers, and everyone who's not a part of that, who's not included in that, is outside of the digital fortress gates. So, I mean, I came up through Democratic politics. I was an advisor to Senator Feinstein, to Kamala Harris when she was Attorney General, to Governor Jerry Brown. I have a lot of differences with Republicans, but I think that people need to understand this is not really a partisan issue. This is about whether you believe that the United States of America is a special country that deserves to survive and that is important to a better future for the entire world. If you don't believe that, feel free to be on the side of Peter Thiel and Elon Musk, who, by the way, aren't even from this country, right? They are from other countries. They've come here and they've become billionaires. They become the most successful and wealthy people on earth. No one should be more happy with this country than these guys. But instead, they have this idea that it would be better if it didn't exist, if democracy was torn down. And in democracy, you'd always get what you want. And that's what offends them, right? Because they want to get anything they want whenever they want it. But that system doesn't work. A system where the wealthy get whatever they want doesn't work. And I think people all over the country who are fighting against these data centers understand on a very visceral, physical, personal level what's going on here. This is a question of whether the billionaires rule the future or where the people still have the voice. We can have billionaires or we can have democracy. We cannot have both. And not because we hate billionaires or wealth or success, but because the billionaires have declared war on democracy. And you can see it happening all over the country. And with the main marketing strategy of AI, which at best is promising it'll kill all the jobs, and at worst is promising to wipe out all of humanity if it's not done right. Why would we pursue this thing that is so allegedly dangerous? It doesn't make any sense unless you're a billionaire and you stand to profit from this technology.
11: Gil Duran, what did you learn about the algorithms and the propaganda and the social media? I call it a modern-day Tokyo Rose, much more in influential. But what did you learn about the algorithms and social media?
12: We largely no longer decide what we want to read, what we want to hear, what we want to see. If you're using digital media, it's being decided for you by algorithms. And that could be good in some cases if you're careful, if you know how to manage your algorithms so that you get stuff you're really interested in. But especially on platforms like X and Facebook, you're increasingly fed bad things that will enrage you, that will anger you, that will polarize you against your fellow Americans. And the reason you're being polarized isn't necessarily because there's a nefarious plot to make you more right-wing. That's part of it. But it's because things that make you angry, things that make you fight, get more traction on social media. And the whole point of social media is to keep you glued to it for as long as possible. They are buying your time. They're after your time. And so I think it's really important in the 21st century to look for ways to control what you take in. Don't sit there just scrolling video after video on the algorithm. Go read a paper book. Check something out from the library. Listen to a radio show that was curated by human producers and is hosted by human people. Increasingly, it's going to get harder and harder to find things that are human. And I think that's the main point I would make about algorithms. Find things that are human. Let's create an economy for humans, because what these billionaires have in mind is an economy based on algorithms, bots, and AI, where no one human is involved. And it's just harvesting our eyeballs, our attention, and our money into the machine. And that's very much the future these people see, a future where it's just AIs talking to AIs and generating crypto. And it's not clear where human beings fit into that equation. So we have to fight to make sure that there's still a demand for human work and human attention. Because the moment we give in to this AI algorithm bot-driven world, there's no place for us anymore. We're digging our own graves with that.
11: Gil Duran, our guest. The book is called The Nerd Reich. Tell me about Elon Musk. Elon Musk was once championed by the left, and now you drive around and you see people driving Teslas that say, I bought this Tesla before Elon Musk lost his mind. What happened to Elon Musk, and what happened to the perception of Elon Musk?
12: Well, Elon Musk got way too rich. Right. So kind of an example of billionaire psychosis to a certain degree. He also ended up having a trans daughter, which broke his mind. He was not able to handle that like a healthy man or father or human being. He decided to declare war on trans people, who were a very small percentage of the population, and there's no reason why we need to bully them the way Elon Musk is. But I think Elon Musk, look, you know, there's an old saying that absolute power corrupts absolutely. Elon Musk got very powerful, and now we're seeing his true face. He doesn't, you know, he thinks he's bigger than the government. He thinks he's bigger than the country, and he's acting sort of as his own nation above everybody else. He's got the satellites. He's got the cars. He's got our space program, and that power has corrupted his mind absolutely. And, you know, Elon clearly has some things he's good at. He's become very important and very connected to certain technologies. But about a lot of things, he's really idiotic. I mean, in April of 2020, he predicted that the pandemic would be over in a month and there would be no more deaths. And, you know, millions of more people died. So one thing about billionaires is that they think they're good at everything even when they're not. And most of us know what we're good at and what we're not good at. I'm a good writer. I'm good at politics. I'm not good at calculus. I'm not going to try to be your calculus teacher. But with a billionaire, there's no line between that. And so I think Elon's a tragic.

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1: The idea that in a war with Iran that hasn't even gone on a year yet, we are just running out of our stockpiles. 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It's becoming obvious that we probably need to focus on both.
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2: Reporters say about crypto. Crypto was designed as an anti-government technology, something that would replace the dollar and allow anti-government activists to escape government scrutiny. That's not what it has become, right? You can't totally escape taxation with crypto. But the idea of crypto is that when the dollar fails, crypto will remain strong. And that, in fact, crypto and Bitcoin specifically will become the new reserve currency of the world. The problem is that there's really no use case for crypto. In the places where it's been tried, like El Salvador, nobody wants it because you could have $5 one minute and $1.50 the next. It goes up and down in a very extreme way. And the supporters of crypto claim it's anti-deflationary and anti-inflationary, but it's the most wildly deflationary and inflationary form of supposed currency you can get. And so it's mostly been useful for drug traffickers, for human traffickers, for terrorists, for rogue nations like North Korea and Iran. And now it's found its ultimate use case, which is political corruption. Donald Trump, who said that crypto was a scam against the dollar, and spent years agitating against crypto and mocking crypto, became a crypto billionaire on the day that he returned to the White House and has now become the crypto bro in chief. Of course, the problem is last year, the Trump family had $5 billion in crypto wealth, and now they're down to like 1.2 because crypto is so corrupt and weird and weak that it has collapsed by $4 billion apparently in the past year for the Trump family. But it's become a vehicle for corruption. People can put money into Trump's coins, pay Trump, curry favor with Trump, and Trump's entire regime is fueled by crypto. And that's a huge problem because what is crypto for besides this? It's not really clear.
3: And if it's good enough for Trump, then it's good enough for Gavin Newsom and everybody else on the Democratic side.
2: Yeah, Democrats are lining up. The only people more addicted to billionaire money than the Republicans are the Democrats. And so you don't see people like Gavin Newsom, who claim to be running for president, you don't see them challenging directly billionaire power or speaking against the crypto cartels becoming the largest power in our political funding system. And that's because they hope to get the money as well. But I think that we need to look for leaders, and there could be leaders on the right as well as the left, who are particularly and specifically speaking to the problem of billionaire power and how it's taking over our country. Because otherwise, we're just going to lose to these guys. They're going to buy it. They're going to break it. They're going to own it. And you don't see that really coming from Newsom. There are some leaders who are speaking directly about billionaire power. But, if Gavin Newsom were to criticize these oligarchs, he would have quite a lot of power and gravitas because he's the governor of California where a lot of them live. Instead, he chooses to sidestep the whole conversation and focus on Trump. I should also say that Peter Thiel donated to his gubernatorial campaign at one point in the past. So I think the politics of the future has to recognize this threat to all of us posed by a handful of wealthy men. And, while it's hard to get over our partisan differences, we have to realize that this is the common enemy.
3: Gil Duran, a couple more minutes with you. The book is called The Nerd Reich, Silicon Valley Fascism and the War on Democracy. Simon Schuster, it drops tomorrow where all fine books are sold. Gil, let's end on a positive note. I got about 3 minutes left. You mentioned data centers and the pushback on the left and the right. It's something fierce. I mean, we're seeing conservative communities. We're seeing liberal states push back against this. Do you think they have a fighting chance? Do you think it's a legitimate chance to stop these data centers, or these data centers are just too powerful, too strong, too much taxes? This is just a blip on the radar. What do you think?
2: Well, we absolutely have the power, and we're already seeing victories across the country. And I would note that the people doing this, fighting against these things, are not people who would normally consider themselves activists. They're American.

0: and citizens who become activated by this threat to their community. And at the very least, we have to demand a place at the table to negotiate what the future is going to be. The future being forced on us is this idea that AI is going to eat everything. And then at the end of that, when we have no meaning and no work and no purpose in our lives, we're all just going to get some kind of check from the government, which will be an AI company, and that will somehow meet our needs, this sort of universal extreme wealth, universal basic income. But isn't that socialism? Isn't that Silicon Valley socialism? And why should we trust anything these billionaires say when they also cut USAID, delivering a massive hit to the poorest people in the world? We already have abundance. As we all know, it's not really being shared or distributed in a rational way that would be better for the economy. So what kind of economy are we going to have if nobody has a job and can buy anything? So I think the data centers are a physical, visceral manifestation of billionaire power, and we're already seeing them be defeated. You know, there are only 1,000 billionaires in the United States, and there's over 300 million people. This is over when we want it. We have the power to do it. We just have to wake up and realize what the threat is, and we have to make it stop, or else the whole future of our country and of our children and their children are going to be in very grave danger, and they're going to wonder why we sat here watching it happen. Fortunately, people are standing up, they're speaking out, and they're putting a stop to it in their own way. The question is how we unite that into a much bigger movement that recognizes the overall problem and deals with it definitively.
1: Yeah, Elon Musk did come out with universal income. That was one of his ideas. It is Gil Duran. The book is called The Nerd Reich, Silicon Valley Fascism and the War on Democracy. The book drops tomorrow. Gil Duran, thank you for an interesting hour. Good luck on the book tour, and we hope to talk to you down the road.
0: Thank you so much.
1: You got it. Gil Duran, The Nerd Reich, Silicon Valley Fascism and the War on Democracy. America at Night, back in a moment.
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1: Text line's going crazy. 1-844-2-McGraw, 1-844-462-4729. Scott in St. Louis, who's off the banned list, says, I think this author is exaggerating the danger of Thiel and Elon Musk. Manassas, Virginia checks in. You guys are really cooking up the conspiracy theories tonight, McGraw. Of course, Donald Trump is going to make money when he can, but he doesn't make it the way Joe Biden and Nancy Pelosi make their money. Trump operates above the table, not below the table. Glenn in New Mexico says the fellow being interviewed this hour is right on. John in Rhode Island, please get Gil off the air. Steve in Florida says this guy is telling it like it is. What is the name of his book? The name of his book is The Nerd Reich, Silicon Valley Fascism and the War on Democracy. Those are just some of the text messages we got today. Of course, we also got this one from Alabama. Bring back Rich Valdez. So there you go. They're all over the board tonight. All right, phone numbers, 1-844-2-McGraw, 1-844-262-4729. We're going to take a break for top of the hour. When we come back, we'll have open phones. We got plenty of some more text messages to get to. We'll get some phone calls going. And, of course, we got some voicemails as well. So we love first-time callers. We can talk about anything we talked about here tonight or anything on your mind, anything of interest. And how about Joshua Baez of the St. Louis Cardinals hitting 3 home runs in his debut game in Wrigley Field? So we can talk a little baseball, too, if you want to. Lots to get to still. Third hour straight ahead. Our executive director is Alex Hinton. Our engineer tonight is Richard Good. I'm McGraw Milhaven. And this is America at Night on Westwood One.
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0: An on-duty death. I'm Deborah Valentine, Fox News. A gunfight in Columbia, South Carolina leaves one police officer dead, another hurt. Police Chief Skip Holbrook told reporters.
1: Two Columbia police officers were involved and injured in an officer-involved shooting while investigating a reported domestic violence dispute.
0: Holbrook says the officer killed was 29 years old and had been with the police department for 2 years. He had a wife and two young children. The second officer is in stable condition. The chief says the suspect, a 33-year-old man with a lengthy criminal record, also died in the shootout. Hundreds are dead. Thousands remain missing following last week's floods along the Nepal-China border, and rescue efforts are ongoing. Fox's Stephanie Bennett has more on this dangerous situation.
2: Scientists say the disaster was triggered by a glacier collapse, which caused waves of rock, ice, and debris hurtling through the mountain river systems, just stories high. Search and rescue operations were temporarily suspended because of heavy rain and fog. Authorities are watching two lakes upstream, one of which was overflowing at times. It's still monsoon season, so lots of rain to come. Newly released figures say 669 people were killed in Nepal and 7 in Tibet. Between the two countries, nearly 3,000 remain missing. We also heard from the Red Cross, who say it's taking a long time to get aid to these very far-reached areas.
0: The State Department says that 5 of 90 missing Americans made it to safety. Dozens of soldiers have been killed or arrested after a mutiny in Niger's capital, Niamey. The unrest lasted nearly 24 hours with gunfire and explosions reported at a key military base near the airport and presidential palace. Analysts say Russia's Africa Corps provided aerial and ground support to government forces. 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
0: President Trump has been touting a new oil deal with Venezuela that he claims will increase America's oil supply, lowering prices. Fox's Mike Emanuel reports from the White House.
15: President Trump calling it the biggest oil deal in world history. Secretary of State Marco Rubio writing about it on X, saying this deal is a huge win for both the American and Venezuelan people. It demonstrates how President Trump's bold foreign policy is driving America First wins, securing stable reserves and low-cost oil in our hemisphere, and lowering gas prices here at home. For the Venezuelan people, this deal will bring nearly $100 billion in private investment, support thousands of high-paying jobs, and drive the reconstruction of Venezuela's economy.
0: AAA says that the average gas price this time last year was, on average, $3.20 a gallon, compared to over $4 this year. The trial of Lindsey Clancy resumes on Monday. The jury is weighing whether the Massachusetts mother is criminally responsible for killing her 3 young children.
16: Lindsey Clancy's lawyer, Kevin Rennington, said they wanted to review 2 bags of pills belonging to Clancy and the bloody knife that she allegedly used during her suicide attempt. The jury will decide if Clancy is criminally responsible or if she was unaware of what she was doing. Her defense says she experienced psychosis and heard hallucinations telling her to kill her kids and herself. The prosecution says she planned the killings and deliberately sent her ex-husband out of the home. Now, if she is found not guilty by reason of insanity, she would likely be committed to a mental hospital. But because her defense of postpartum psychosis is temporary, legal experts say she likely would have a decent shot at eventually getting out of that mental hospital from her periodic reviews.
0: Fox's Nate Foy reporting from Plymouth, Massachusetts. The jury is considering charges of murder, manslaughter, and not guilty due to insanity. I'm Deborah Valentine. This is Fox News.
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19: 2025 and 2026. I'm talking about the Museum of Broadway, just steps away from Times Square. And the genius behind the Museum of Broadway is Julie Boardman. Julie, welcome to America at Night. Thanks for joining us.
20: Oh, thanks so much for having me.
19: I loved your museum. It was a wonderful, I was blown away by it. So take me back all the way to the beginning. What was the idea when you wanted to start this Museum of Broadway?
20: Yeah, it's one of those things that should just exist. So it was really wild that it didn't. My friend from college, actually, Diane Nicoletti, and I had worked together in experiential marketing with a bunch of big brands. And we were, as all great ideas, I guess, happen, having a glass of wine catching up one night. And I was getting into co-producing on Broadway at the time. I had done a handful of shows. And I said to her, you know, there's not a Broadway museum. And she was like, that's really crazy. And I was like, what if we made it? And she said, sure, that's brilliant. And so she said yes. And we started brainstorming and whiteboarding and, you know, what could it be? What might it look like? What was the story that we wanted to tell? And, you know, step by step, after 5 years, we were able to open in the heart of Times Square.
19: It is wonderful. And it's been open how many years now?
20: We are in our fourth year right now.
19: Fourth year. And getting the awards you're getting after just a short time. I mean, there are museums that have been around for, you know, 50, 60 years that aren't getting the attention the Museum of Broadway is getting, is a testament to you, that wonderful glass of wine you had, and all the work you've done. Take me through. It steps off Broadway. So if anyone's going to a Broadway show, you've always got time to show up before or after, or as you're going to get tickets, and then we're going to go to dinner, we're going to go back to the hotel. So it's right there. Take me through the strategy, because there were lots of ways to go. Why did you settle on how, because you walk all the way to the top and then you sort of walk down. Take me through that strategy.
20: Yeah, so we have, our space is 26,000 square feet. As you said, it's right in Times Square. We're on 45th Street between 6th and 7th Avenue, or Broadway. It's like right there, next to the Lyceum Theater, which is the oldest continuously operating theater on Broadway. And so, yeah, we took 26,000 square feet. It is across three different floors, the experience. You walk in through, you walk in and out through the gift shop, as you do. And we wanted to make sure that people, you know, we start them in present day. So you go through this little backstage experience. Most people don't know what it's like backstage, lots of fun facts and figures. And then you end up on the third floor. You can also take the elevator, of course. We have, it's fully accessible. And you start in present day Broadway. So it's a room, it has every single Broadway show that's running on Broadway today. Then you go back in time and you get to learn, you know, how we got there. I think it's important to remember where we come from. As Diane and I were whiteboarding, we came across this idea, and it's what the whole museum timeline is centered around, which is that we stand on the shoulders of those who came before us. So had people not pioneered and broken ground and taken risks, had all of these different communities, you know, Broadway's really an immigrant art form, I would say. And as people came to New York to settle, all of their different backgrounds and cultures really informed, you know, the start of theater in New York. And we track you know, from 1732 with the first documented performance all the way through to present day. Different shows, plays, musicals, people, groundbreaking moments that happened. And we keep it tracked on a chronological timeline. We have a quote right at the top by the playwright Yasmina Reza that says, "Theater is a mirror, a sharp reflection of society." And that really helps to keep people grounded as they walk through with, you know, we have current events on the wall as well with little gold dots so people can track, you know, World War II, Vietnam War, all these different moments so people can see that what is getting produced on stage in Broadway is really, you know, a reflection of what's happening.
19: Yeah, that was amazing. Was you saw the world events and then you saw how art was imitating life and life was imitating art. And the artifacts, I get the wonderful artifacts from Phantom of the Opera or some of the other relatively newer ones. But where did you find some of the artifacts from the 1800s and the 1700s? Those were amazing.
20: Yeah, there's a bunch of people who collect theater memorabilia. So, you know, all of the different items that we have on display come either from loan from, you know, different collectors or their private collection because we've acquired them. And a lot of they all have kind of a fun story, backstory. When you get through the timeline to Hair, we have an American flag on the wall that was used in the original Broadway production. And when the show was closing, it was just, you know, one of the things that was going to get thrown out. And this woman, Merle Freymark, she actually saved it. She worked with one of the writers and ended up on the show and she ended up, you know, saving it. It was just sitting in her closet in a bag until we made the Museum of Broadway. So it's like fun little discoveries like that. Or, you know, Jane Kirkowski is a friend of mine and she had her roller skates from Starlight Express in her closet, you know, so everything has like its own little backstory of how it came to be displayed at the Museum of Broadway. But yeah, we're really thrilled to have so many different types of artifacts on display as well.
19: One of the things that I never wanted to leave, that you had different scenes, right? As you walk through the rooms, there's different scenes of different musicals. And the scene where it's the soda pop shop in the 1950s, I don't know if it was Guys and Dolls or what the musical was, but that soda shop with the cash register and the Beeman's gum and the leather jacket and the phone booth and the, oh man, I mean, it was like you were transformed back to the 1950s.
20: Yeah. And that might be part of, you know, the accolades that we've received, I guess, you know, people, the design I think is really a unique approach. We're not just looking at things on the wall. We're really immersing people into the worlds of these different shows. So what you just described is West Side Story. It's designed, designed by Anna Luisos, who's a Broadway scenic designer who, you know, created the world of West Side Story. So when you walk in, you are in Doc's Drugstore. And then we have an experience where you can learn the choreography and dance alongside, you know, incredible Broadway performers, Robbie Fairchild and Denari Vasquez, learning the choreography that, you know, was so iconic in the show. You know, in Oklahoma, you walk through a cornfield and you hear, "Oh, what a beautiful morning," and the lighting is reflecting that. And the artist who, you know, did what you see on the walls, Anne Marie Kulik, she's a painter, and then she painted two Oklahoma landscapes. We scanned them in, made them wallpaper, printed it, put it on the wall, and then she came and painted over the top of it. So, you know, we're trying to very much like it's an experiential museums. And I think the visual storytelling does a lot. We see people from all over the world who come. Many don't speak English. We have an app that translates, of course. But, you know, I think the visual storytelling, too, for kids as they're walking through and discovering the history of Broadway is really exciting. And the artists that we worked with, you know, those are two examples. But we worked with a handful of Broadway scenic designers. But for the artists, we actually looked pretty globally. We have an artist from Australia who did what you see in Hair, the mural. You know, we have an artist from all over the world for different pieces. You mentioned Phantom of the Opera earlier. And for that, we worked with Uli Bullman, who's a fine artist from Germany, who made a deconstructed chandelier where every single crystal in the chandelier represents one performance that Phantom played on Broadway. And when you look at it from the front, it looks very deconstructed. And then when you stand in this one spot, you see the Phantom mask come through. So it's a lot of artistry as well that went into the making of the Museum of Broadway.
19: Speaking of Phantom of the Opera, is it Phantom of the Opera where you have the dollhouse of a Phantom of the Opera theater, where you can see all the backstage and the stage, and you can just see how many people have their hands on the making of a production of a Broadway show?
20: So once you walk through the timeline of Broadway, you end up in present day. There's a stage door. You knock on it, and you get to go backstage into the making of a Broadway show. David Rockwell designed the exhibits presented by Broadway.com. And we have interviews with over 150 different people who do all these different jobs in Broadway, because I think what a lot of people don't realize is that, like, the magic in the making of the show, all of the different artisans and people who touch it along the way. Every Broadway show starts with an idea, a blank page. And then, you know, it's written, it's collaborated, you know, between these really incredible artists. And then from there, you know, you develop it, you put together a team, and it's even just the costumes and the beading and just the process of creating a Broadway show. I think most people, when they go to see the show, they see the final product, they just don't realize. So we wanted to pull back the curtain and really give people a glimpse inside. And I think kids, they think that if they want to work on Broadway, they have to be an actor, but, you know, they could do all these different jobs. If they're good at math, they could be a general manager. There's all these jobs and they don't know they exist until we show them. So I think that's something really special.
19: Yeah, it is special. I want to talk about the special exhibit you have on puppetry. People don't realize Avenue Q, Lion King, Life of Pi, so many of these great Broadway shows have puppets, and your exhibit on puppetry sort of takes you into that world, and how intricate and how these puppets move and sort of come to life on stage. And that's all shown at the Museum of Broadway.
20: Yeah, we're so thrilled to have this incredible exhibit up. And I'll give you some breaking news right now, just exclusively for you. We're actually going to extend the puppetry exhibit through the end of the year, so more people can have a chance to, you know, book their trips to New York and be able to come see the exhibit, come see a show, you know, make a whole Broadway night of it. But yeah, the puppetry exhibit, just seeing them up close, you know, like inches, a foot away from these incredible costumes, you know, throughout the whole museum, and then puppets in this exhibit. It's just something that people don't normally have access to. And, you know, it's the only place that you can actually get so up close with everything.
19: Yeah. What's your favorite artifact? What's your favorite part of the museum?
20: That's a really tricky, hard question for me, I guess. You know, I think of the museum very much as like Switzerland or the Olympics, where we celebrate everyone. But I think a couple parts perhaps stand out as we're, you know, in what it was like to put the museum together. You know, I mentioned that it all starts with a blank page. In the Making of a Broadway Show exhibit, we have all of these pages. It's decoupage, so it becomes kind of like the wallpaper, but it's made out of all of the different crafts and work of all these incredible shows. We have a piano that is covered in ragtime, and behind it is In the Heights. And, you know, it's just a really beautiful to see kind of the sketches and how these lyric sketches come together. And we went, you know, everything that's in the museum, we went to the artist, to the writer, to the creative, to get their permission to use it on the walls. So in the case of the piano for ragtime, you know, Lynn Ahrens and Stephen Flaherty gave us permission to do that. So it's just, you know, it's very much the museum is made by people who work in Broadway, and it's everyone coming together to celebrate the art form. Also, as we're, you know, you're walking through the timeline of Broadway, there's one part that I think is really meaningful and important to remember, because we're, you know, you walk through, you see timeline of, you know, the plays, the musicals, groundbreaking moments, as I said, and then you get to an exhibit that's designed by a different artist. And those are just some of the shows that have really pushed the form forward, paved you know, our way into the future. We'd never have a Hamilton, Lion King, you know, Wicked, if all of these other people hadn't of taken risks along the way. And so as you're walking, and it's, you know, timeline wall and then exhibit, timeline wall and then exhibit. And as you're walking through, to keep everyone grounded in the timeline, we actually have one exhibit that's not around a show. It's around the AIDS epidemic and how that, you know, really impacted Broadway. The future would have looked so different had we not lost so many people. And so you see the names of many people who passed in the theater community on the wall. We have the Broadway Cares Equity Fights AIDS quilt from back then. And you, we work with Broadway Cares. We very much support the work that they do. And so I think, you know, it and then you go back in and then you're into like all the British shows coming over and Phantom of the Opera. And then you're in Rent, as you were talking about before.
19: Sure.
20: You know, and Rent is designed by the original scenic designer, Paul Clay, designed this exhibit for us. And, you know, you see Jonathan Larson's bedroom mirror on the wall and the Greenwich Street sign that he famously stole that was in his apartment. You know, but you also see Mimi and all these costumes from the show. And I think part of the thing I love so much about the museum is that it is a bit passing down of generation, mentorship, you know, Hammerstein to, you know, influence to Sondheim, to this mentorship, right? To Jonathan Larson, to Lin-Manuel Miranda. It's like a passing of the torch. And I think that it's important that people can realize that they can do it too, right? Yeah. So I think that's one of the most, you know, in the Rent exhibit, we have Jonathan Larson's NEA grant application. And, you know, so it's like everyone started somewhere and became these incredible.
19: Yeah. Julie, it is. I was blown away. I didn't know what to expect. I was blown away. I've been to some of the greatest museums in the world. And the Museum of Broadway is right there. You have really knocked it out of the park. As I said, USA Today calls it one of the 10 best museums in 2024, 2025, and 2026. That's some pretty lofty awards there. Julie, thanks for checking in, and I look forward to talking to you down the road. Good luck with the museum, and thanks for everything.
20: Wonderful. Thanks so much for having me.
19: You got it. America at Night, back in a moment.
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13: Hey, who's going to play the new Bond? 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And then, of course, open phones in hour number three. Stay right there. 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We talk to Matt Wolff next. Stay right there. America at Night. 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

0: News. I'm Chris DeMeo. Two cops are shot. One is dead early Saturday in South Carolina.
1: Police in South Carolina are investigating a shooting that killed an officer and left another hurt. It happened this morning in the state's capital, Columbia. Police say it started with a domestic dispute involving a man who was under a restraining order. Officers later found him at the park where gunfire was exchanged. The suspect was also killed.
0: Fox's Marion Rafferty. The second officer is in stable condition. At least 675 people are now dead in the massive floods in Nepal.
2: Authorities are watching two lakes in particular upstream, one of which was overflowing at times. It's still monsoon season with more rain over the next several days.
0: Fox's Stephanie Bennett. The State Department says 5 of 90 missing Americans made it to safety, President Trump offering U.S. support. 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
12: Good morning or good evening? 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
11: I don't know. I'm euphoric over our Jets preseason win tonight. Shut out the Steelers. How about that news?
12: 17-0 right in preseason. 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
11: Take that, Pittsburgh. Ha-ha. We gotcha.
12: Can't wait for next week against the Giants at MetLife, and then they start things up on the road against Tennessee Sunday, September 13th, and then all our hopes and dreams will be dashed after that. So
11: you know, it's so pathetic that two Jet fans are high-fiving over a preseason win. I mean, that just goes to show you where we are in this world. All right,
12: you know,
11: Matt Wolf.
12: You got to own it. You got to own it, my brother.
11: One day, it'll all pay off, I promise you. All right, let's talk Hayden Panettiere. What a terrible story that was.
12: Yeah.
11: And now we're hearing all sorts of things. What are we hearing about her?
12: So, listen, there's a lot of layers to this story, as you know. It's been a week with this. I mean, Hayden Panettiere, one of the biggest stars of the 2000s in Heroes, which was such a great show, the Scream series, and, you know, of course, as that precocious little kid back with Denzel Washington in Remember the Titans. And to add to the more of the grimness of this, she would have been 37 years old today. So all of this just really sad and heartbreaking. And as you indicated, you know, this is still an extremely fluid kind of dynamic situation as to where things are, and it's always changing. The latest is yesterday, the DEA was called in to join in on the investigation into the circumstances around her death, which she had gone into cardiac arrest, possibly because of a suspected overdose. And this is just it, speculation, until more of these facts you know, sort of come out here. And even just an hour ago, I was reading more intel here. So basically, I'll try to treetop this for you. Earlier this week, the police released the report that said her boyfriend and his brother called 911 to say the actress was unresponsive at the apartment complex in Greenville, South Carolina, where medics would later declare her dead. And first responders, they arrived, they found her in cardiac arrest. The preliminary autopsy reports found no signs of trauma. Now, Brian Hickerson, the on-again, off-again boyfriend, showed officers on scene, he was there along with his brother, a bag of her medications. Now, details of the report were heavily redacted on this, including the list of her medications. Now, the question facing investigators at this point is, what were the boyfriend and the brother, you know, doing there at the time of all this? You know, and it was Zach Hickerson, the brother, that made the initial 911 call. And now, Zach today sharing a detailed account with TMZ saying that they tried to revive her on the scene, and that there's just too many accusations and assumptions going on. Like, McGraw, if you go onto TikTok right now, all the TikTok sleuths are out there. You know, right. They're all making conclusions and everything like that. And Zach indicated that neither he or his brother, that his brother and Panettiere, let me get this straight, were not awake when he arrived at the apartment in Greenville. He said he knocked on the door, woke up Brian from a nap. They were both taking on the pullout couch. In the living room, Zach said that he and Brian tried to wake Hayden up for lunch and realized that she was unconscious, and that's when they called 911. So investigators, again, still looking into this whole thing. We're watching it. I expect there's going to be more things coming out in the coming days.
11: Yeah, it's so sad. She was great in Remember the Titans. She stole scenes in that movie. I mean, she was fantastic.
12: Absolutely did. And you could tell then. This is a star here in the making. And like I said, you know, in the 2000s, she had a great run, but, you know, she suffered from postpartum depression. She had a lot of substance abuse issues, which she detailed in her new book that was out just a couple of months ago. And then there's the mother who comes out to say, and she's going, the mother is going right after the boyfriend, saying that this person in her life that we have been trying to get rid of for quite some time was with her at her death, and that was Brian Hickerson. She alleged there is a lot of history in the past that Brian has enabled her many times, and that's why they've been trying to get him, you know, disconnected from her. So, again, they're all looking into this, the local authorities now, the DEA. We'll have to see where it goes.
11: Yeah, sad story. Too many times in Hollywood. Mm-hmm. Let's turn to a lighter fare, and that is who is rumored now to be the next James Bond?
12: Okay, so we've been on Bond watch literally since the day that Daniel Craig decided that was it for him. That was back in 2021 with No Time to Die. He did five great Bond movies, I thought, since Casino Royale back in 2006. So the rumor mill goes from everybody, from Idris Elba to Henry Cavill. Now it's focusing on strong indications that it could be Jacob Elordi, who you guys might remember. He played a great Frankenstein in the Netflix version that got him an Oscar nomination. Now, at the premiere of his new movie over in London called Dog Stars, you know, the reporters were pressing him. So what's going on here? You know, is there anything happening with this? And he just kind of laughed and said, I'm here on holiday, he said with a smile. Okay, yeah, a nice little holiday. But, you know, I'll tell you, McGraw, this whole thing is not bad for a guy that started out as an extra on the last Pirates of the Caribbean movie back in 2017. He played Elvis in the Priscilla Presley biopic in 2023. He was in Saltburn. He was in On Swift Horses. He's 29 years old. The guy is a giant. He's freakishly tall. He's like 6'5", and the rumors are that this is going to be your next James Bond that they intend to announce by the end of the year.
11: What happened to Idris Elba? I thought it was in the bag for him.
12: Idris said, you know what? I don't want it. Basically,
11: really?
12: he closed the door on that. He's like, you know what? He's like, it's a younger man's game. And, you know, Jacob Elordi, he's 29. So you know how these movies go. They're going to probably lock him in for at least five movies or, you know, something of that nature, you know, as many of these franchises tend to do, because they want to lock him in. He'll age into the role.
11: Yeah. I was rooting for Idris Elba. I thought he would have made a great Bond.
12: I thought he would have been fantastic.
11: And I don't. I mean, the whole age thing. Forget about it, Idris. Get over yourself. But
12: should have been me or you. It should have been me or you, dude.
11: Should have been Stringer Bell from The Wire. No question about it. All right. What's going on with Sons of Anarchy?
12: So this was one of the coolest stories of this week, and I can't wait for this. There's a reunion happening, a reunion show from the original that ran from 2008 to 2014, featuring the Mayans gang with Charlie Hunnam, who was great in Monster, the Ed Gein story. You have Ron Perlman, Katie Sagal, Johnny Lewis. It was just a terrific cast, and it looks like they're writing again on FX. They ordered a series called Legends. Now, there's a twist to this, okay, and I kind of like the idea of this. It sort of follows the cast of Sons of Anarchy. They're going to play themselves as they reunite at a fan convention. Stay with me here. After more than a decade, and then a situation comes up where, as the log line reads, the line between life and art blurs as the fractured brotherhood finds itself up against a real-world threat more dangerous than anything they've ever faced in their show. Now, I don't know if this is going to be a farce or a drama or whatever the case may be, but Jonathan Groff is producing this thing. Apparently, it's been in development for the last 3 years. We'll have to see, but I kind of like the idea of this. Very meta, if you know what I mean.
11: Well, first of all, I love Jonathan Groff. I think that guy's fantastic. But let me get this straight. They're going to play the characters in a quote-unquote real-life

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1: 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And I just started drinking whatever was there, and it didn't work out that way. She got mad because I was swinging it out of the bottle as well. So buckle up, everybody.
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4: Because this thing is coming out December 18th. It brings back the OG Avengers, Chris Evans, Robert Downey Jr., not as Iron Man, but as the villain this time is Dr. Doom. And right now, the pre-sales, ticket pre-sales, are 65% ahead of Spider-Man Brand New Day in just the first 2 days of on sale for tickets. So if that's any indication, I mean, does it make $2 billion? Maybe, possibly. I would suspect at least by January when the thing opens up in December. But this thing is going to be a killer of a movie. But it's also got Dune Part 3 to go up against on the same day. Hence, ladies and gentlemen, Doomsday, as they've been calling it already.
5: Nice.
4: See what they did there?
5: My goodness. Yo, setting the scene for us.
4: Somebody gets paid for this, and it's not us.
5: Doomsday. Nice. Like it. All right, good. I want to get, last week we were talking about I Play Rocky, and after the show last week, I turned off the radio and went upstairs and went home, and I watched Rocky 1. Fell asleep right before the training scene, so I got up Saturday morning and watched the rest of it. But that was Rocky last week. Now Dolph Lundgren's in the news. What's going on with Dolph Lundgren?
4: So what happened? You woke up at Rocky 4? I mean, really? So Dolph Lundgren, you know, by all rights, we are looking at one of the biggest stars from the 80s, even into the 90s, you know, in 2000s with movies like The Expendables. We last saw him a couple of years ago in Creed Part 2 playing Ivan Drago once again. And by most rights, Dolph should not be alive today. He was diagnosed with kidney cancer back in 2020, and they were making this documentary. They were in the middle of making this documentary about him called Dolph Lundgren Unbreakable, where it was just going to be basically about his life as an action star and the pitfalls of fame and all of that, the rise and fall. And then he gets this diagnosis during filming, and he says, you know, all right, we got to shift the focus here. He wasn't even sure if he was going to be around to see this through. You got to check out the trailer. It is something. And, again, here is the guy, Dolph Lundgren, right? Ivan Drago. I mean, the guy was a man of steel in the 80s. In Rocky IV, he goes on also to play He-Man, aside the great Frank Langella, a Skeletor, Masters of the Universe. So you think, my goodness, but as we know, he was given only 3 years to live after this diagnosis. And again, the whole shift of the documentary went in a very different direction. Sly Stallone is in it, Schwarzenegger, Jean-Claude Van Damme, all of his contemporaries are in there. He's cancer-free now, McGraw, but if you know anyone who has fought or is fighting cancer, this is a deeply personal journey, and certainly this trailer is indicative of that. The movie drops at the Toronto International Film Festival next week, and then it goes wide on digital and on demand October 6th here in the States. And going to dangle this out here, we're working on hopefully getting Dolph Lundgren to talk with us on America at Night about it.
5: Nice. You know, Dolph Lundgren's one of those actors where he's so good, I didn't like him because he was Ivan Drago, right? He was so connected with that character. I didn't like him in anything else because he tried to beat up Rocky. I mean, I just couldn't get that out of my head.
4: And he killed Apollo Creed, for crying out loud. Really?
5: Yeah, I mean, you know, that Dolph Lundgren and James Woods. James Woods plays such a bad guy I can't. I saw him in an interview on Fox once, and he was just the nicest, most genteel man, brought his mom to the Oscars, and I was like, boy, you're a really nice guy. Who knew?
4: You
5: play such
4: James
5: jerks.
4: Woods, you remember James Woods in Casino as that slime ball?
5: Yes, yes.
4: The card shark.
5: he plays a slime ball in every movie,
4: right,
5: and I just thought he was a bad guy, and then I saw him in an interview. I'm like, wow, you're really insightful and caring and just very, very nice.

0: Ace, and I felt bad. I didn't like James Woods all these years for no reason other than he's a great actor.
1: Do you know that Dolph Lundgren was an engineering student at one point? This guy was going on to become a literal rocket science before his life took a different turn in career with things like Rocky and everything. Now, he's done just fine. And all of this, again, was going to be part of the crux of this documentary, but again, takes a very, very different turn. I can't wait to see this thing in full. I'm hopefully getting a screener for this thing very, very soon.
0: Yeah, all right. Busy night for Matthew Wolf. Jets win, and giving a rundown of all of the entertainment out there. Good stuff.
1: I am
0: right.
1: On no sleep, and I'm keeping going, baby. Let's go.
0: He has to break down the film after the show tonight and then get ready for the Giants next week. Matt Wolf, you're a good man. Thanks for checking in. As always, you're the best in the business. We love having you. Have a good week. We'll talk to you next Friday.
1: We'll talk soon, brother. Have a good night.
0: There you go. Matt Wolf. One of the best in the business. You know, it's so true. Dolph Lundgren, apparently, him and Sly, my buddy Sly, are good. They're good friends. He's just a good guy. But he plays such a bad guy on screen that you just sort of assume he's a bad guy. So we're out of time. We'll come back and talk about it because there's another actor who I was like, oh, that guy's a creep. But he turns out to be a really nice guy. I'll tell you about that in a second. America at Night, back in a moment.
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0: Another one of those actors who is so creepy that you're like, okay, this guy's a freak show. But he turns out to be, you know, you're like, oh, wait a minute, he's acting. Has anybody seen Paul Walter Hauser? He was in I, Tonya. He played Richard Jewell in Jewell, which is a great movie about the Atlanta bombing suspect. That was heartbreakingly brilliant. He played Sean Eckhart in I, Tonya. He was in that Springsteen movie where he had a very, very small part. If you saw him, you'd be like, oh, yeah, that guy. He's so good. There's an Apple TV series called Blackbird, I think he was in, where he plays he portrays a real life serial killer. He's not the real life serial killer. He portrays one. And it, like, Creeper Central, and you're like, this guy, he is so disturbingly good. You actually think, like, he's a creepy guy. I think he's the best actor going today. Paul Walter Hauser. Go check out anything that guy's been in. It is truly a remarkable actor, how he's able to just transform himself into all these different characters. Truly amazing. All right, we're done. We got another hour of open phones, and so I've talked enough. It's time for you guys to sort of chime in. We got text messages. We got some voicemails going. We got some phone calls going. Stay right there. It's Friday night. Lots to get to on the show. 1-844-2-McGraw. 1-844-262-4729. It's America at Night. Stay right there. Our executive director is Alex Hinton. Our engineer tonight is Richard Good. I'm McGraw-Milhaven. And
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0: shootout in South Carolina. I'm Chris DeMeo, Fox News. A gunfight in Columbia leaves one police officer dead and another injured. Police Chief W.H. Skip Holbrook.
1: Two Columbia police officers were involved and injured in an officer-involved shooting while investigating a reported domestic violence dispute.
0: Holbrook says the officer killed was 29 years old and had been with the police department for 2 years. He leaves behind a wife and two young children. The suspect, who has a lengthy criminal record, also died in that shootout. Well, the devastating flood disaster in Nepal and Tibet grows even worse, with 676 people confirmed dead and more than 3,000 people missing, including nearly 90 Americans. Crews have been able to rescue more than 4,000 people, but the danger is growing again.
2: It's monsoon season in the region, so search and rescue operations were temporarily suspended today because of rain and fog. But helicopters soon resumed. Authorities are also monitoring two lakes upstream formed by the disaster, one of which was overflowing. Chinese authorities say the risk has eased somewhat as it's slowly draining, but more rain is on the way. Scientists say the disaster was triggered by a glacier collapse, which caused stories high. Waves of rock, ice, mud, and debris just hurtling through the mountain river systems there.
0: Fox's Stephanie Bennett. The Red Cross estimates about 93,000 people need aid, with clean water being a major concern. Iran is promising to resist new U.S. sanctions as the nation says it's seeking diplomacy with the U.S.
3: As the war passes the sixth month mark, there are no signs either side is backing down. President Trump is insisting Iran is, quote, begging to make a deal. And while Tehran is publicly downplaying the impacts of the sweeping sanctions, Iran's president is now acknowledging the economic pressure is taking a toll. The White House says the sanctions are meant to cut off Iran's revenue.
0: That's Fox's Marianne Rafferty. 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
0: A judge has ruled an alleged 9/11 mastermind's confession can't be used in court because it may have been given under duress.
8: As the New York Times points out, prosecutors have described Mr. Muhammad's interrogations in 07 at the U.S. Navy base in Guantanamo Bay, Cuba, as the government's most crucial evidence in this long-running death penalty case. The New York Post reports the judge who issued the ruling over concerns the confession was given under duress. The judge was quoted as saying the prosecution has failed to prove by a preponderance of the evidence that Mr. Muhammad's statements to the FBI were voluntarily given. This case has been pushed back several times, including due to the COVID-19 pandemic. Also, 2 years ago, Muhammad had agreed to plead guilty to take the death penalty off the table. Then Defense Secretary Lloyd Austin revoked the deal.
0: It's Fox's Mark Meredith. Russia carries out one of the deadliest strikes of the year in Ukraine with an attack on a weapons depot near Kyiv and killing 37 people. Officials say the attack sparked a fire west of Kyiv and damaged at least 50 residential buildings. A federal agency announces the punishment for President Trump's teleprompter operator who used insider information to place bets on Kalshi.
9: He knew what the president was going to say, and regulators say he bet on it. Federal officials are punishing President Trump's teleprompter operator, Gabriel Perez, for using advance access to the president's speeches to trade on Kalshi, an online event trading platform. The Commodity Futures and Trading Commission says Perez made more than $107,000 betting on words and phrases the president would use. Now Perez must give back his profits, pay a $65,000 fine, and is banned from trading for 3 years. Carmen Roberts, Fox News.
0: And I'm Chris DeMeo. This is Fox News.
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13: All across America, we are Red Eye Radio. He is Eric Hurley, and I'm Gary McNamara. Good morning. I have no idea where to start today. These are the, you know, this is the hardest part of the show. Yeah, there's so much insanity out there. I never know where to begin. I never know where to start.
14: Well, there used to be a top of the pile, bottom of the pile, yeah. Right?
13: Yes.
14: Bottom of the pile would be stuff like, you know, something Miley Cyrus said.
13: You're exactly
14: right. Top of the pile. I shouldn't say that because she had some very kind words about Dolly Parton.
13: That's what I'm going to say. I mean, but even now in 2026, you know, what did Miley Cyrus have to say? I love Dolly Parton.
14: Yeah.
13: Well, my God, how controversial is that?
14: I know. Well, it used to be where it was clearly there was a pecking order of the stories. There was the alpha story, mm-hmm. and then you get down to the crap toward the end of our show. And the people that listen to the end of our show, they know that. Many of them tune in just for that.
13: For the crap.
14: Yeah, the end of the show. But it was so easy to prioritize. The stack just kind of built itself. And now everything floats to the top. And it's like, well, what do I do with this?
13: And by the way, people might think I'm joking. I'm not joking.
14: No.
13: I mean, I've got all these stories in front of me, and it was, you know, it's like, okay, I was looking at the clock. It was like midnight, okay, 1 minute after, 2 minutes after, 3 minutes after. I have no idea where to start.
14: Yeah.
13: I have no idea. I mean, it's not like we haven't prepared.
14: Right.
13: You know, it's not like we don't have things to talk about. It's like, I don't know how to prioritize them because how do you prioritize the opposition that's full of insanity? How do you prioritize insanity?
14: Oh, man, it was so much analysis about where the insanity is.
13: Throughout
14: the entire day.
13: Where do you think we should start?
14: Who made the really good point? Hold on. about what's his name? So much of the stuff obviously is the reaction to the death of Dolly Parton, and that is worthy of rising to the top. Certainly. There's some very sweet stories along the way, but then you get into the political thing because we have to remind ourselves we're still in the election season. We're, you know, now just weeks away from the midterm, and what the liberal left says, and what's his name? I'm blanking on his name the other day, who asked Jesse Waters if he was circumcised, and New York Post had
13: El Sayed.
14: Yeah. And New York Post.
13: All right.
14: You got it.
13: No. You want to? We can start there.
14: Okay.
13: All right. We can start there because here it is. Okay. Yeah, this is on Fox. Okay.
14: Right.
13: Good.
14: Okay. Good.
13: See, people are listening to us as we workshop where to go with the show today.
14: right.
13: Because this is Abdul Al-Sayed, who is we all know is
14: running for senator in Michigan.
11: Right.
14: Molly Hemingway on it yesterday on Fox
11: okay.
14: News.
11: All right.
14: See, we did not plan this, by the way.
11: No, we didn't.
14: No, we
11: didn't.
14: None of this is planned. What's, all right, here we... Then again, is anything ever planned?
11: No.
14: All right, here we go.
15: It was fascinating to hear him talking about some of these issues. I can't quite get over his comparison of the sex change procedures on children to circumcision. I do think people need to know how horrific those surgeries are for children who are subjected to them. They cause lifelong trauma, no sexual happiness for the rest of their lives. Cutting off the healthy body parts of children is a, it's an unforgivable thing to be that blithe about. And he should be thinking much more about it. But the entire interview, the Hassan Piker situation, you know, he gives this limited response to this person who's a virulent bigot and yet continues to campaign with him and continues to support him. And other Democrats are doing the same. You know, you saw Hakeem Jeffries speaking out a bit against Hassan Piker, but did he say no money should go to this campaign until he renounces the virulent anti-Semitism and hatred of the person that he's campaigning with?
14: So the Abdul al-Sayed comments the other day from Jesse Waters is what we played, and this is where he tried to compare that to circumcision and kept saying, this is healthcare. You'd want to deny children healthcare. And as we said, it is pure evil perversion.
11: Oh, yeah.
14: And the Democrats, this is mainstream in the Democratic Party, actually support it. Now, since you got us going here, all right, since you got us going, let's go to Fox News again and Colorado Democratic Governor Jared Polis on Hassan Piker, since she brought that up. See, one thing just rolls into another.
11: Yeah.
14: All right, here we go. All right.
11: Go ahead.
16: What do you think should be done about Hassan Piker from the Democratic establishment's point of view?
17: Well, look, I mean, both parties are big tents, but also the media is a big tent. And, you know, I've always been of the mind myself where I go on shows and take on people I disagree with. I mean, look at the network I'm on right now. I'm never afraid to go with any of your hosts on this show or anywhere else. So, I mean, as long as you maintain true to your principles, you know, I think it's fine to go on anywhere, talk to anybody.
14: Yeah, he cannot. You're talking about one of the you could say even a bigger evil racist promoting violence and death from those he disagrees with. You know, you can make the case he's worse than David Duke was in his time.
11: Yeah.
14: And they can't, you know, they can't denounce it. So, I mean, but that right there, everything we just played, that's the challenge that we have. The insanity, the racism, the misogyny coming from mainstream Democrats is just, it's mind-boggling. And you could hear it from Molly Hemingway saying, my God, did you hear anyone from the Democratic Party come out and criticize Abdul al-Sayed for actually promoting child genital mutilation? Did you hear one Democrat come out and say, this is ridiculous, we've got to move away from this? And I mean, in Congress, I'm not talking about for, you know, I'm sure, you know, when Bill Maher gets a hold of it, he'll just go, what in the hell is, you know, what in the hell is going on? I will say this, Bill Maher, I've got to edit it first before I play it because he uses the F word a couple of times.
11: Mm-hmm.
14: But he was talking about the Democrats and John Ossoff from Georgia.
11: Yeah.
14: And talking about the fact that, you know, he's Jewish.
11: Yeah.
14: You can't, Democrats can't support, that Democrats are absolutely anti-Semitic. The party, now this isn't a right winger. This is Bill Maher. Now, Bill Maher, I'm sure, is viewed as a right winger. But, I mean, it's just every single day when I get a couple of hours sleep after the show's over, I wake up, and within 10 minutes, I'm like, it's another insane day. Absolutely insane day. And nobody in that party that currently is serving, except maybe Fetterman once in a while, stands up and says, stop this.
11: You know, it's and Fetterman really, it always falls on deaf ears, of course, with his own party. It's never going to go anywhere, but it's and I know, coming from like the editorial board of the New York Post, they had something on it, and this was the other afternoon, and basically
14: let me see if I can get this headline. Here it is, from the editorial board at the New York Post. Abdul El-Sayed's freakish circumcision ploy shows he's not only a hater, but a weirdo, too. And I know, and it's funny because weirdos used a lot around the New York Post. But there was another story that they did, and I don't have that one in front of me, from the New York Post as well, saying, look, you know, this actually has a potential fallout for the rest of his party. If there's not that pushback from the party to go, yeah, he totally had that wrong. That's not, you know, you can't make that comparison and say they're the same and blah, blah, blah, blah, blah. But the problem is, I would argue beyond that and say, well, the party can't come back and say, well, we can't be saying that. You're pushing for it. Your party is legally battling for it in a number of states and has been for now years, so that children can have their genitals mutilated, irreversible surgery, and if the parents try and step in, there will be intervention from the states. That's what you guys are. So Al-Sayed's comments, you know, his ridiculous comparison and all of that is just part of it. And yeah, it's in the height here now of the, you know, here we are in the home stretch of this political season. But it is not anything new. They have been building toward this as a party.
18: It's
14: and
18: not,
14: they all own it.
18: It's I'm sorry, but stop soft selling it, New York Post. Don't say weirdo. Say filthy, evil perversion of the Democrats.
14: Yeah.
18: Who agree with El-Sayed in Michigan.
14: Yes.
18: The members. And this is, by the way, that they vote for what they wish to do here. It's a filthy, evil perversion that people should go and be in jail for years.
14: Yeah.
18: When they do something like this. And it's mainstream in the Democrat Party. It's not, it's not fringe. It is absolutely mainstream. And we waited because we're here to Thursday. And when was that said? Monday?
14: Yeah, was that Monday night?
18: Monday? You know, we're Thursday. And you don't hear, there's no outrage in the Democrat Party. How can the Democrat Party go from what it was when my grandfather helped create the Democratic Party in the town that I grew up in when he emigrated from Canada?
14: Right.
18: And so this goes back to the, you know, probably 1920, 1921, whatever. My grandfather, though, would not be a Democrat today. He had moved away by the time, you know, you got to the, you know, 60s, 70s. He didn't agree with the, you know, the racism of the Democratic Party, the Jim Crow Democratic Party, whatever. In fact, the reason he did it is the town that he was in, there was only the Republican Party. There was no Democrat Party. And right. He just thought, when he moved from Canada way back then, he just thought that if he moves to the United States, there has to be a two-party system in there.
14: Yeah.
18: Which is why, that's what my dad told me.
14: Right.
18: But it's a, you know, the party, you know, the racism that they had, though, you know, Jim Crow and everything else, that came directly from them. And it seems as if they're not trying to change at all at this particular point. But when you see it, when you hear them say it and try to frame it as something moral, as health care, as Syed tried to do the other day, when it's an absolutely the most filthy, evil perversion, one of the, I won't say the most, because they're anti-Semitism, they're wishing for death for healthcare executives or people who disagree with them politically, has gone to levels that I thought I would never see before. I would never see in this country from a major political party.
14: Yeah, no, same thing here. And I think this is the other story. Just clicked on it. Our computer's kind of slow. That's shocking. And it's also from the New York Post, and it was written by Bethany Mandel, an opinion piece. Abdul El-Sayed's "Are You Circumcised?" blunder could cost Dems and create greater party fracture. We'll see about that. I mean, it has the potential
11: they know this close to the election, it's the reason is it got so much attention. He didn't phrase it the way they've been phrasing it. What have they been using? That this is health care. This is care when you mutilate the genitals of a child. That it is, they use the word care. He didn't use the word care. He used a, you know, a word that really got everybody's attention. And I think because he was on Jesse Waters, more attention because it's a bigger audience than MS at the time. And he...
18: MS at the time.
11: MS at the current moment. He used that and then it went viral online. It went viral immediately. Like, right after the show aired. And that's the problem. He wasn't saying, well, gender care, gender care, gender care, gender care. He wasn't saying that for children, you know, because that's how they try and hide it. You know, they put it in some kind of little care package. Well, that's not how it works. That's not what it is. And he's not the first to think this way. He just used the wrong language, and I think that's what Democrats have a problem with.
18: You know, one of the problems is, and it's something that we brought up, where he said to Jesse Waters, "You really want to go there?" As if he has this confidence that he has the 100% moral right.
11: Yeah.
18: Or excuse me, the that he has the 100% moral argument behind him, and that like he was, what are you talking about? I mean, come on, it's just normal. That's the whole thing. It's just normal.
11: This is normal.
18: And that's the point there. That's the point we're trying to bring up. Genital mutilation of children is normal in the Democratic Party.
11: Yes.
18: To the point where they're like, what are you talking about? Well, come on, a child should be able to mutilate themselves. And a parent and a doctor, if a doctor's out there and a parent and says, mutilate the child, well, then it should be allowed to happen. And it's just like circumcision. Come on, where are you? This is the normal mindset that exists out there in society. Are you out of your freaking mind?
11: That's where I thought they were going. I said it that night, Monday night, Tuesday morning on our show. I said, this is going to be the new argument? That it's the same as circumcision? So I didn't see it the way they do over at the New York Post, that it has the potential to hurt the party. I mean, it might. I don't know. We'll tell after, you know, on November 4th.
18: It might unite the Democrats, for God's sakes.
11: It might get their new argument
18: right
11: up and going, which is, it's the same as circumcision. Yeah, so if people wonder why we have a problem choosing the top stories, this is just one of many.
18: We are Red Eye Radio.
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0: We are Red Eye Radio. He is Sarah Carney, and I'm Gary McNamara. All right, as we just to talk about the whole El Sayed thing, this is the maybe the best headline ever from the Babylon Bee. Here it is. Here's the headline. El Sayed, beheading infidel with a machete, no different than a haircut.
1: Wow. Wow.
0: God.
1: Yeah.
0: Some of the headlines they've had this week, they were having a blast. I hope they all don't do it from home, because I do have, and this goes back to the whole Mad Magazine thing growing up, you know, reading Mad Magazine.
1: Yeah, yeah,
0: they were all, you know, or even National Lampoon. They're right. All gathered in a room.
1: Yeah, no, you want a bullpen kind of scenario where they're just workshopping ideas.
0: You know, like TMZ does without the liberal bent.
1: Yeah. Well, like TMZ does, except for with something that matters.
0: Yes. Well, you think about it, the comedy really is with the insanity.
1: Yeah. Yeah.
0: Because of the insane narrative that Democrats now hold, that's where the comedy is.
1: Oh, yeah.
0: And you know where the comedy also is? Is the fact that so many headlines coming from the Babylon Bee are accurate.
1: Yeah.
0: It's not even parody, but it is funny because it used to be parody.
1: Yep. Yeah. Now they're more accurate than real news.
2: If it matters, he's talking about it.
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3: And Governor Kay Ivey knows this, but she's still taking out $730 million.

0: News. I'm Deborah Valentine. One of two Columbia, South Carolina police officers injured during a shootout with a domestic violence suspect has died, according to Police Chief Skip Holbrook.
1: Two Columbia police officers were involved and injured in an officer-involved shooting while investigating a reported domestic violence dispute.
0: Holbrook says the officer killed was 29-year-old Christopher D. Long. He leaves behind a wife and two young children. The second officer is in stable condition. Police shot and killed a suspect, a 33-year-old man with a lengthy criminal record. Three of nine suspects arrested in a Virginia child sex ring are in the U.S. illegally.
2: According to DHS, three are illegal aliens with lengthy criminal histories and have since been released on bond, despite ICE's request to take them into federal custody.
0: That's Fox's Lucas Tomlinson reporting. 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
1: Hi, Radio. I'm Gary McNamara along with Eric Harley. Inflation numbers are out, and more on what an insane day it was yesterday, coming up in just a minute.
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1: When, looking at yesterday and the insanity of everything, but, you know, we're talking about El Sayed trying to compare child mutilation, genital mutilation, to circumcision the other day, and how the outrage is starting, at least in conservative circles. It's mainstream to Democrats. They seem to be fine with it. I think that's why it's so important when you look at the whole radical transgender movement, because of what it covers and what it attempts to justify and make normal in our, you know, in our society. Number one, that the absolute evil, filthy, evil perversion of child mutilation. But the other thing when we look at it is biological men playing women's sports, biological men sharing locker rooms, taking away women's, you know, privacy rights, men being able to expose themselves to women, things that actually are criminal acts still on the book.
2: Yeah.
1: You know, you look at it across the spectrum, and it keeps getting, you know, bigger and bigger and bigger and bigger. So everything that happens here, I mean, I am entertained and so happy. And I know the left is saying, well, okay, enough of the transgender things. I mean, enough of it already. Enough. I mean, we've gone far enough. How these biological men are disturbing it because they're supporting biological women playing against biological women, and I know it makes no sense, so you're just you're a transphobe racist.
3: Yeah.
1: You know, right. That's what they're limited to, because they can't actually explain their own position and have no reason to do it. But when you look at the thing that encompasses, you know, the, to me, what are criminal acts of exposure in a locker room, sexual exposure, I mean, it's a crime.
2: Yeah, right.
1: And when you look at, again, what is, to me, a crime, saying, no, parents, because El Sayed was talking about parents and a doctor. He was calling it health care.
2: Right.
1: Number one, to call it health care, his medical license should be rescinded immediately.
2: Yeah. Someone wrote to me and said he never actually became licensed. He finished medical school and never became licensed.
1: Oh, okay.
2: So he didn't. Right. He's never practiced medicine, if that is the case. I did not double check that, to be fair. So I don't know, but if maybe that's why, maybe he couldn't pass the, you know, I mean, you get, have to have board certification, then you have to go in, you know, and actually practice
1: well,
2: for a while.
1: Well, then he said yes. I mean, normally when you say you're a doctor, it means you can practice.
2: Right. He went to medical school.
1: Yeah.
2: So,
1: okay.
2: Yeah.
1: Yeah.
2: Well, yeah. Then he should say, if you've got a PhD and went to medical school, but you're not a practicing doctor, there is a clear difference, because you didn't go through the final stages to actually practice medicine. And that's the question.
1: I believe there was a Seinfeld episode on that. different scenario.
2: Yeah, yeah, yeah. Exactly.
1: But I think it was a podiatrist or something like that, but he hadn't taken the exams yet. Or remember the whole thing about, can she call him a doctor? Well, yes, you can.
2: Right.
1: All of a sudden, you're not a doctor. That was, wow. Seinfeld covered everything, didn't they?
2: And, every topic,
1: and
2: yes.
1: And so that is, you know, when you encompass it, and then the entire, because that is what's being used. you think about it, that's the core, that's the core issue that's being used for Democrats not to explain what they actually believe. You know, I've seen one of the Democrat Socialists of America out there saying, okay, well, you say all these things should be done. How are you going to pay for it? Well, we really don't know. We have no idea, but we believe it's the right thing to do. They can explain. Nothing can they say, okay, here's how it would work and here's how it would be better. And so the radical transgender movement, and I can throw this on top of it too, if you don't agree with it, then you're transphobic, racist, as screamed, you know, before, because they don't wish to explain it. It shows everything about where, you know, when we talk about socialism and communism, we have said whether it's economic or the insanity of what you're seeing on all the different cultural issues, which is a part of socialism and communism.
2: Yeah. Yeah.
1: They don't explain anything.
2: Right.
1: And they lie.
2: Yeah. I did look it up, and indeed, he did not, never completed a medical residency program. And he does not have a medical license and has never been licensed to practice medicine in any state. He earned a medical degree from Columbia and a doctorate in public health from Oxford. So he's never actually been licensed to practice medicine. And he chose to go into, you know, education, whatever. Here's the thing. It's what you know, and it's what you've studied, and also what you're, you know, if you're teaching others, or if you're going to work in public health in any way, then you're going to have decision-making authority. That's the whole idea. And then, of course, if, you know, he wins a Senate race, he's going to be a lawmaker. And this is a problem. This is why we talk about they are legally fighting for, the left is legally fighting for children's rights, they call them, rights to mutilate their own genitals and do irreversible things to their bodies.
1: And calling it health care.
2: So we
1: laid out the specific things that used to be criminal
2: right.
1: that Democrats are now normalizing, and I think that's what came out of the El Sayed interview, is that all these things, what, you really want to argue that? You don't stand. I can blow you away in the argument. You believe in circumcision? It's the same thing. No, it's not.
2: No, it is not.
1: You know, it's that, I don't know whether it's true arrogance, confidence,

0: great one? Try the greatest one. Mark Levin.
1: The Declaration of Independence is the most concise, substantive, ingenious statement of who we are as a people. The problem for the Marxists, for the Islamists, for the fascists, is that in order to embrace the Declaration of Independence, you must condemn them. That these ideologies that came out of Marx are utterly incompatible with American.
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2: Alter said freedom became a potential threat when he stepped towards the court during a heated exchange with Sky guard Natasha Cloud. Freedom maintains he never stepped onto the court. He never did, from what I could see, and argues he should have received a warning. He acknowledges the owner acknowledges he doesn't know whether Freedom actually stepped onto the court, but says security acted immediately when he moved in that direction. She's the one that started it. She's the one that scored the basket and pointed at him and picked him out of the crowd.
3: Right.
2: But it's the fact that I can say that what he did was like shooting a gun. Is there any correlation to what happened on there to shooting a gun?
3: No.
2: He can't explain it. And this is where liberalism is now. They make statements, but they can't explain anything. Nothing. Nothing that they say can withstand cross-examination. And they know that, which is why if you attempt to cross-examinate them, the first thing they do is name-call you with the most vicious names that they could, you know, labels that they can possibly come up with.
3: Mm-hmm.
2: You're a racist, you're a transphobe, you're a fascist, you're a Nazi. Mm-hmm. Mm-hmm. You hate women.
3: Yeah.
2: I mean, that's the most beautiful thing is the people that support biological women playing against biological women and that don't want men to play against biological women are viewed as sexist and misogynist, where the opposite is true.
3: Right.
2: I have never seen the level of misogyny, because this isn't just discrimination against women. We saw it with Riley Gaines. You see it with Martina Navratilova. You've seen it with J.K. Rowling. You see it. There's this incredible, unbelievable, vicious hatred towards women and men who are saying, Title IX was created so women can play against biological women.
3: Right.
2: And everything that they say, well, there's no difference. There's no difference. There's no difference. And so everything that, you know, you see the thing that the 5 points that Enos Kanter wrote to the NBA, you know, they're getting ready to sue and everything else.
3: Mm-hmm.
2: Look, and the funny thing is, well, see, they've lost now because they can't play in the WNBA.
3: Right.
2: They knew that.
3: Well, they did know it.
2: They know they can't play in the W. They know that's not going to happen. They're challenging the argument that in the arena of ideas should be done. Every single opinion should be able to withstand cross-examination or should be able to be cross-examined. And right. They don't want that on the left.
3: Well, and, you know, here again, Freedom has put up basically their own playbook against them and their own rule book against them. So, and they're saying, yeah, but it's all fake. You know, he's not really transgender. you don't get to make that decision. But let's say, okay, for the sake of argument, then set him aside. He's never going to be able to play. What about a transgender that comes up through high school ranks, college ranks? What about a transgender who, let's say, is a male while playing college ball? And it hits the news. They go through their transition in their junior, senior year. And then they want to try out for the WNBA. What then? What then? Because if they're playing college ball, if they're doing all of that, and it's a biological male playing on a biological male team, and then all of a sudden they announce they're going through a transition, and then the liberal activist media will treat them as a hero. But then the next step could be, well, that person wants to play in the WNBA.
2: Yeah, they can't play in the NCAA, though.
3: No, I'm not saying as a transgender.
2: Oh,
3: I'm saying they're going to transition. Okay.

0: connection between college.
1: Okay.
0: And
1: all right.
0: Now they want to play in the WNBA.
1: Right.
0: So what now?
1: Well, as we know, because remember, Caitlin really isn't transgender.
0: Right.
1: Because now transgender is not whether you believe you're a woman. It's whether you believe in you're a woman and have the right politics behind you.
0: You also have to be an activist.
1: Right. We are Red Eye Radio.
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1: We are Red Eye Radio. He is Eric Cronin. I'm Gary McNamara. I think he was on Sean Hannity last night in his Candor Freedom. And he said if the WNBA comes out with the rule and says only biological women can play, he's done. You know, he will not again apply for the draft. Just say biological women only can play in it. This is the hypocrisy of the WNBA. They want to sit there and say it's, you know, they can't say that.
0: Right.
1: So you would think that the radical transgender movement would be furious with the WNBA for not defining it.
0: Right.
1: But even the radical transgender movement seems to be okay with them saying, we're only going to play biological women.
0: Right.
1: We're not going to allow transgenders to play.
0: Right.
1: But we're going to pretend that we would let them to play if they wanted to play, but we really won't.
0: God. Yeah.
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0: A police officer killed. I'm Deborah Valentine, Fox News. South Carolina law enforcement officials are investigating a deadly officer-involved shooting that took place in Columbia. Fox's Marianne Rafferty has the latest.
1: Police in South Carolina are investigating a shooting that killed an officer and left another hurt. It happened this morning in the state's capital, Columbia. Police say it started with a domestic dispute involving a man who was under a restraining order. Officers later found him at the park where gunfire was exchanged. The suspect was also killed.
0: Police Chief W.H. Skip Holbrook says two officers were injured, one has died.
2: Two Columbia police officers were involved and injured in an officer-involved shooting while investigating a reported domestic violence dispute. And it's with heartbreak and sadness that I inform you that one of our officers has succumbed to those injuries.
0: Police identify the officer killed as 29-year-old Christopher DeLong, a married father of two young children. Police say the suspect, 33-year-old Adam Tyler Dowdy of Prosperity, South Carolina, had a long rap sheet. The second officer is reportedly in stable condition. President Trump has been touting a new oil deal with Venezuela that he claims will increase America's oil supply, lowering prices.
3: President Trump calling it the biggest oil deal in world history. Secretary of State Marco Rubio writing about it on X, saying this deal is a huge win for both the global reserves and low-cost oil in our hemisphere and lowering gas prices here at home. For the Venezuelan people, this deal will bring nearly $100 billion in private investment, support thousands of high-paying jobs, and drive the reconstruction of Venezuela's economy.
0: Fox's Mike Emanuel reporting from the White House. This as the conflict with Iran drives up gas prices. 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
6: Democratic Senator Ed Markey is asking Massachusetts voters for one more term. At 80 years old, he has remained the frontrunner and favorite among the party's more progressive wing, but is facing a challenge from Democratic Congressman Seth Moulton. Moulton is 47 years old and a Marine Corps veteran. He argues Markey is out of touch and criticized the decision to seek a third term. The winner of the Democratic primary will face presumptive Republican nominee John Deaton. The Commonwealth has not sent a Republican to the Senate since 2010. Jared Halpern, Fox News.
0: The U.S. Treasury is set to release a new $1 coin featuring President Trump. Fox's Kristen Goodwin has details.
7: The U.S. Mint says rolls of the new $1 coin will be available for purchase on Wednesday at noon Eastern Time. For more details, folks can go to usmint.gov. The U.S. Commission of Fine Arts approving the final design earlier this year. The front features President Trump's likeness with the word Liberty and the dates 1776 through 2026. The back featuring a bald eagle from the Great Seal of the U.S. While critics have noted federal law bars living presidents from appearing on U.S. currency, the Treasury Department notes it's a celebration of America's 250th birthday, with Secretary Scott Bessent saying it celebrates the strength of American values and the promise of a nation dedicated to preserving freedom for all. Kristen Goodwin, Fox News.
0: Well, the Little League World Series Championship is set for later today. The Little League World Championship will be played in Williamsport, Pennsylvania. Henderson, Nevada will face Caraco for the world title after both teams won their respective championship games. Nevada beat Ohio 12-2 to win the U.S. title, while Caraco shut out Japan 4-0 for the international crown. I'm Deborah Valentine. This is Fox News.
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14: All across America, we are Red Eye Radio. He is Eric Harley and I'm Gary McNamara. All right.
15: What?
14: I was... I was...
15: You were wrong!
14: Okay.
15: Wrong! You were wrong.
14: Yesterday, I said, because we looked at the whole Fetterman thing.
15: Mm-hmm.
14: You know, about his, the, was it the New York Times poll? I forgot what it was. And just reading here from Fox News Politics, Fetterman's collapse among his own party is staggering. Just 22% of Pennsylvania Democrats now view him favorably, down from 74% 2 years ago. That's a 52-point free fall. Here's the twist. 73% of Pennsylvania Republicans now back him. Now, it didn't say back him. That's incorrect. It said they have a favorable view of him.
15: Yeah.
14: Making him more popular among GOP voters than their own Senator Dave McCormick. Okay. Excuse me.
15: All right.
14: Senate Majority Leader Thune confirmed he's had conversations with Fetterman about joining the Republican conference.
15: Hmm.
14: So the conference, so,
15: well,
14: you know, that he would be, what, an independent. But I would be, you know, and with the, so I'm not completely wrong, but I just said, you know, Republicans are not going to make him a candidate. They might.
15: Well,
14: if you're going to be in the Republican conference in your next election, do you run as a Republican? Remember, I like Fetterman when it comes to his opinion on anti-Semitism and the insanity of the Democratic Party, but he votes with the Democrats 85 to 90% of the time.
15: Yeah.
14: So if you join the Republican conference and you're voting with Democrats 85 to 95% of the time, what's the point? And that's, I was wrong where I said, I don't think the Republicans would want to really, you know, they want to focus on him to show the insanity of the Democratic Party. But the fact is, he votes with Democrats 85 to 90% of the time. Maybe I am wrong on that. Maybe Republicans will say, look, we've gone so far left, Fetterman fits in with us.
15: Well, but the question is, would he actually follow through, and would he be voting more with the Republicans after that? Is it going to be a clear change? Or is he going to do what the Republicans are doing and becoming more left?
14: Well, but I mean, Bernie Sanders is an independent.
15: Yeah. Yeah.
14: But he votes with Democrats. He conferences with Democrats.
15: Yeah.
14: But he votes with them, what, 95 to 100% of the time?
15: Oh, yeah.
14: Maybe 100% of the time?
15: Right.
14: 98, 99% of the time?
15: Yeah.
14: For Thune to be saying, you know, we'd like to have Fetterman join the Republican conference, you know, okay, I'm an independent, but I'm a Democrat, but I conference with the Republicans.
15: Yeah.
14: And somebody who votes 90%, 85 to 90% Democrat, what's the point?
15: Yeah, exactly. You know, if he's not going to change his fundamental convictions, and have that reflect in his voting, then. And I don't know that I'm there yet that I'm confident he would do that. I don't know. He would have to come out and say, here's where I've had my change of heart. You know, now, the problem is if he's, you know, here in a few years running for re-election, he's got to convince the people of his state. Going to this time, I'm going to run as an independent. I think the Democratic Party has gone way too far. I'm not going to stand for the anti-Semitism, and you go on and, you know, I mean,
14: well, but he said, what would change me to become a Republican would be if my party became the anti-Semitism party. They are.
15: Well, no, that's it. They already. It's you're
14: they
15: there.
14: Are. I know
15: you're there. And you know, it's going to take a lot for me to believe that he's going to trust that he's going to do that, unless he comes out and actually says, you know, because he would have to go through issue by issue on fiscal issues, on a number of things. Again, 9 out of 10 times he's voting with his party. And he's calling out the radicals, but if you're still voting with them, you're not really changing. And you're just talking.
14: You got to wear a shirt and tie if you're a Republican.
15: You do. Under your hoodie and basketball shorts. You wear the basketball shorts over your suit. But
14: Wow. The Democrats would agree to go back to the old dress code if that was the case.
15: Right.
14: Yeah, sorry.
15: Exactly.
16: what was the point I wanted to make here? I forgot what it was.
15: But if he's he's not going to, then you know.
14: Oh, I know. Yeah. On the anti-Semitism, I can see Democrats. You guys are wrong. We're not anti-Semitic. We disagree with the anti-Semitism. We just believe that anti-Semitism is all part of the big tent, and that we should have discussions on it.
15: Yeah. Okay. Yeah.
14: That's what they're doing. No, everybody's. That, it is. Everybody now is doing the big tent.
15: Yeah.
14: Even right. I figured they would drop it. And they're not.
15: No.
14: Oh, no. You know, we're a big tent. So, you know, Nazism, fascism, socialism, communism, anti-Semitism, misogyny. That's all part of our big tent.
15: Yeah.
14: We include that in our. We want to include that in our big tent. Why?
15: Right.
14: Why?
15: Right.
14: Why?
15: You don't think it, and then they're trying to walk that line where I don't agree with it, but we have to include it. If you don't agree with it, you have to call it out. If you don't agree with it, what you're saying is it's wrong.
14: Well, if you're a part of a political party and you say, I don't believe in it,
15: yeah,
14: and it's the most radical, it's promoting the most radical things in human history, you should be saying it has no place in our party because here's what our party stands for.
15: Yeah.
14: And what they're saying, no, racism, misogyny, anti-Semitism, Nazism. We don't agree with it, but that has a place within our party.
15: Yeah, right.
14: We should be discussing those issues. I'm sorry, in my political party, I don't need to be discussing. Let's talk about the benefits of Nazism and communism and anti-Semitism and bigotry and misogyny and sexism.
15: Nope.
14: Let's talk about it. You know, I want to be able to see your point.
15: Yeah, right.
14: You know, please explain to me why the hatred of biological women is a good thing. Am I missing something? Is it me? Have I not had an open enough mind to understand your racism and your misogyny? Does racism and misogyny have a point? And am I missing that point?
15: Yeah.
14: Let's have that discussion.
15: Let's have a discussion.
14: No and hell no should be the answer.
15: Exactly.
14: And they can't do it.
15: They can't.
14: Why? Because they don't believe they can win an election, but they actually believe it has a part in their party, and they favor, whatever degree they favor it, because if you don't favor it, then you don't sit there and say Nazism, anti-Semitism is a part of our party.
15: Right.
14: Misogyny is a part of our party. Hating women is a part of our party. Judging people by groups and not individuals is part of our party.
15: Yeah.
14: Because a party is supposed to promote a particular ideological narrative. a number of ideological narratives on the issues of what they believe. And if you detract from that, then you should question why we should have that person in our political party.
15: Yeah. I mean, it's, I don't, again, they're trying to walk the fence. Because November 4th, they'll be right at it. Whether they win or lose, they'll be right at it again. Well, especially if they win. If they win either the House or the Senate. They're going to be right at it again. They're going to be, well, no, we believe blah, blah, blah, blah, blah, blah, blah, blah, blah. This is some of the Democrats just trying not to go overboard because they know in either in their districts or in their state that they can't get away with that kind of radicalism out loud.
14: So I should expand it more.
15: Yeah.
14: The racism of identity politics, the racism of anti-Semitism, the misogyny of the radical transgender movement, the women hatred of that, destroying the Constitution, getting rid of the Senate, getting rid of the Electoral College, getting rid of the President of the United States, because the President of the United States would be under the control of a one branch legislature because the Senate would be gone. The Supreme Court, gone.
15: Yeah.
14: Defund, no military, no police. These are all the things that Democrats are saying should be a big part of their party. That, oh, okay, no. The health care to cut off the genitals of young, of children.
15: Yeah.
14: This is something that, that we all agree on. You know, I mean, it's just, it's absolute insanity. I mean, it's just crazy. And it is, in a way, I have a perverted sense of awe because you cannot believe that half the country is going along with it. You know, we have no problem. And there's a ton of conservative talk show hosts and Republican-leaning talk show hosts that criticize the Republican Party and the president when they disagree with him.
15: Yeah.
14: It happens all the time. There is a healthy debate within the party.
15: Right.
14: There isn't inside the Democratic Party. None. And the Republicans have none of the absolute insane, evil, radical proposals that the Democrats have. Not even close.
15: No. No.
14: And not even on the whole, you know, if you want to talk to tariffs are something that's been mainstream, whether you agree with it or disagree with it, tariffs have been mainstream for a significant period of time, for 100 years in this country at least.
15: Yeah.
14: It's been something that has been talked about economically speaking.
15: Right.
14: And so, but you look at it, the debate goes back and forth. There's nothing like the radicalism. You know, I'm glad that we mentioned the poll that was done. I forgot what college did it. Did the poll and said, no, the radicalism is in the Democratic Party.
15: Yeah.
14: Republicans believe the same thing, really basically the same thing that they believed for a long time. There may be a populist economic movement that I completely disagree with that's more liberal, but it's all within the mainstream. And Republicans have held that, you know, good God, some of the things that Trump has promoted and the populist, economic wing has proposed. Buchanan was talking about 40, 50 years ago.
15: Right. You know, this is the problem that we have, especially when we talk about, these ideas now that come straight from socialism that are seeping into the Republican Party, ownership in business and things like this. Both Josh Hawley and the president have introduced ideas like that, and others, they're not alone. By the way, it's not the first time the Republican Party has moved further left. They have been doing this for years. It's one of our greatest concerns. And it gives more and more credibility to the populace out there saying, well, yeah, they're both the same party. You know, there's little difference. Actually, there are differences. Still today, there are differences. But those differences are disappearing if the GOP is going to kick the door open for the left, for the Democratic Party to come in and enact full socialism, because they can take the ball and run with it once they get into power. The Democrats can say, hey, the GOP agrees with us on this.
14: Yeah, but you know, on price controls, you brought up, for example, Josh Hawley, who believes in certain price, you know, controls.
15: Yeah.
14: You know, for credit cards, for example, that it's price controls is what it is.
15: Mm-hmm.
14: Nixon, a Republican.
15: Yeah,
14: he put price controls into action.
15: Yep,
14: and we saw the disaster.
15: It didn't work.
14: So you know, these are things that Republicans discuss back and forth, but they aren't getting rid of the Constitution of the United States.
15: Right.
14: They're not child mutilation and women hatred. It's not the racism of the, you know, identity of the identity politics, judging people by groups and not individuals. It's not the filth of anti-Semitism that exists in there in the Democratic Party. These are ideas that no major political party has, that the mainstream of that party has held. That's the difference.
15: Those are the clear differences. That's why I said there are still big differences between the two. Huge differences. Yeah. So quit opening the door for them on other things that matter and will matter long term.
14: We are Red Eye Radio.
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18: Not to mention the potential of a brown paper bag ripping as cold sources melt or hot liquids accidentally spill and get the paper wet. Carruthers adds that if for whatever reason a parent is unable to keep a perishable school lunch cold,
19: there are plenty of non-perishable and shelf-stable items to eat,
18: such as fresh, uncut fruit. I'm Rod Bain reporting for the U.S. Department of Agriculture in Washington, D.C.
15: This report brought to you by Cenex Fuels and Lubes.
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0: We are Red Eye Radio. He's Eric Carlin. I'm Gary McNamara. Some inflation numbers out yesterday. We'll get to that following the bottom of the hour. In other news, because of the popularity of the WDSA, the NFL has ended their Pro Bowl game.
1: Oh.
0: Well, that's spin, isn't it?
1: Yeah, right. I love that.
0: Massive spin.
1: That's yeah.
0: Massive inaccurate spin there.
1: Yeah.
0: But the NFL, I mean, they ended the tackle game, what, in 2022?
1: Yeah.
0: Because nobody wanted to play in it anymore. It was like, no, I'll get injured.
1: I can't afford an injury for this.
0: I can't afford an injury. You know? And so, and then it was like they kept going down the line until people would accept it. And it was like, that's sort of diluting it a little bit. So then they decided to hold flag football games.
1: Sorry.
0: And after the numbers this year, I think the numbers which I think were like 2 million.
1: Yeah.
0: It had gone up to, the first year there's a curiosity when they did the flag football. There 6 million people watched, went down to 2 million. They're like, why are we doing this?
1: Yeah, right.
0: Let's just
1: move on.
0: Why are we playing flag
1: football? We already have exhibit games. They're called games. It's called the football season.
0: Well, no, the exhibition games would be the preseason.
1: Preseason,
0: games.
1: You know, that's the warm up for the season. You don't need any more exhibition games.
0: Oh,
1: you know, the real interest has always been the actual season.
0: Yeah, it's like but the real big thing is, you know, especially in football, the average football player, you know, that is like 4 years.
1: Yeah.
0: And I, you know, you sit there and you see these people that play for, you know, 3 years and their knee goes and yeah, they may get, you know, but on the lower rung, mm-hmm. you know, and that's why they tell these players, look, you may sit there, you may be making $700,000 a year, but you got your agent, you got this, you got this.
1: Yeah.
0: After 4 years, you're probably done.
1: Yeah.
0: So you may totally get in cash $1 million and after expenses, you have $800,000. Well, that's it. You got to go get a regular job now. You put that away for your retirement.
1: A friend of mine that I graduated high school with, Marvin Allen, he played for the Patriots after he graduated from Tulane and played for 4 years as a running back. You know, didn't hold any records or anything else. But after that 4 years, went to work in the back office for many teams. Most recently, the Dolphins as assistant GM.
2: The Yaffe Program, 9 to 11 a.m.
3: When it comes to high prices in our economy, it's housing and rent, healthcare, energy, and childcare. 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They're also the most regulated and subsidized.

0: News. I'm Chris DeMeo. At least 675 people are now dead in the massive floods in Nepal.
1: Authorities are watching two lakes in particular upstream, one of which was overflowing at times. It's still monsoon season with more rain over the next several days.
0: Fox's Stephanie Bennett. The State Department says 5 of 90 missing Americans made it to safety. President Trump has offered U.S. support. NASA is set to launch a powerful next-generation telescope from the Kennedy Space Center with the help of SpaceX on Sunday.
2: The Nancy Grace Roman Telescope will discover tens of thousands of new planets, billions of galaxies, and tens of billions of stars during its 5-year mission. All of this aimed at helping scientists answer some of humanity's most profound questions.
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0: And he is Eric Cronin. I'm Gary McNamara. More inflation numbers, but different inflation numbers are out. We'll get to that in just a minute.
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0: You know, when we talk about inflation, there are actually two reports that come out each month. For the month before, one is the consumer price index, and the other is a personal consumption expenditure price index called the PCE. There's the CPI, then there's the PCE. The PCE came out yesterday. We already got the consumer price index, but a couple weeks ago. On it now, the Fed uses this. This is their preferred forecasting tool. They believe that this is probably, which means they believe it's more accurate.
1: Right.
0: Now, just so you know, when the consumer price index tracks items directly paid for by consumers, it excludes medical costs paid by insurance or government programs. PCE gets its data from business surveys, what business sells, whereas the CPI gets its data directly from consumer surveys, what households say they buy. So it's you know, it's different. So it's the total cost of things. For example, if you buy something, if your insurance company pays higher medical costs, that should count.
1: Yeah.
0: You know, if you're if you don't see, you may not, you know, pay for it, but it counts, and that's why they,
1: but somebody is. Yeah,
0: that's why they look and go, well, that's the entire, we're talking about inflation through the entire system. We need to count more of the entire system if it's going to be accurate. But the personal consumption expenditures increased a seasonally adjusted 0.2% for the month, putting the annual inflation rate at 3.7%. The Commerce Department reported yesterday. Both were 0.1 percentage points above the consensus. Stripping out food and energy costs, it rose 3.3% and 0.2% in line with forecast. The report also showed that the personal income rose 0.4% while spending increased 0.2%, both stronger than expected. That means for that month of July, actually, the income rose. Now, for the last couple of years, income has not kept up with inflation. And that's still the case. That hasn't evened it out yet or put it above. Goods prices actually declined in the month of July in this report, driven by 2.7% decrease in gasoline and other related goods. Now, that's going to go up for August.
1: Yeah.
0: I saw 390 the other day, 389. That's the highest I've seen it in Texas since the war began. Now, the other gas station
1: I saw it
0: down the
1: Oklahoma.
0: Road was 359.
1: Yeah, I saw it in Oklahoma at 430 a gallon. But it was an isolated gas station that was, I don't know if they, I don't know what, where they got their pricing. But this has to be wrong. That has to be the diesel price. No, the diesel price was like 540. It was crazy. And then just down the road, it was 379. And when I got back into Texas, so I don't know why in the world they had it up to 430 a gallon. That's a huge swing, but it was isolated. That's the highest I've seen it so far. throughout all this. So, yeah.
0: I'm actually looking at the report. You know, I'm looking at the actual U.S. Bureau of Labor Statistics. They don't have it. You know, they don't have it broken down like they do the CPI into different products. Because that's the thing that we've talked about. When you get to the products that people actually buy, that's the problem. But it's done now. It really doesn't matter. We're basically set for the election. And the election is, when it comes to what's negative for the Republicans, it's the fact that prices and the majority of the public blames the Trump administration and Republicans for the prices.
1: Yeah.
0: Right. And the war. And on the Democrat side, it's all the insanity that we've talked about. Now, the positive would be what, and this is what the public would notice. You know, we talked about what Newt Gingrich wrote about yesterday, you know, the whole deregulation and all that. But that's to the public, blah, blah, blah, blah, blah.
1: Right.
0: It isn't to us. It means something. You know, the fact that the murder rate is the lowest that it's been, what? How long? The murder rate has just plummeted.
1: Yeah. Did I see 10 years?
0: No. Way longer than that. Way longer. Decades. It was just unbelievable how low the murder rate, you know, is, you know, in this country. So, you know, when you look at crime, you look at deregulation, there's a ton of stuff that the Trump administration has done good. The problem is, the only thing that matters to a significant portion of the public, which I would say would be independents, is their own personal economy. Now, the other thing, though, that makes that you look in when you look at what the pollsters are looking at, even if the public blames Republicans and the Trump administration for their own personal economy, they don't believe Democrats are the solution, and Democrats are insane right now in the issues.
1: Yeah. Yeah.
0: The other thing is, Trump is the Republican Party. He is. That's the, you know, that's it, when the president, and especially a president as strong as he is, the Republicans have followed along with him, so there's really no difference. But when you actually get down to an election, in the House or even the Senate, how important is the president versus the personalities and how they promote it? You know, how they promote what they're going to do for your particular state. There's a ton of unknowns here. You know, I, for example, how the polls way were off on the members of the DSA. But then the number of people that thought that Darlene Graham had no chance. There are a bunch of you know, conservative political people out there saying, oh, we got it wrong. We thought no way would she win after that blunder. And that's why we say, look, last thing I'm going to do is make a prediction. I made a sort of prediction and was wrong on it yesterday. Not a real big one, but when I said, I go, Republicans.

0: So a Texas rancher was killed by a suspected cartel IED. It was on the Mexican side of the border. What happens if that's on the American side of the border?
1: You know what he should do?
0: Yeah.
1: He should drone strike a cartel meter. Like he did Soleimani in Iran. Just find the cartel leader and drone strike. See how
0: that
1: goes.
0: So you want a drone? So that's basically what I said, a cruise missile flying into a sovereign nation.
1: Yes.
0: Okay.
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3: In 1960, it became more consistent keeping track of that data. And I was thinking decade, but it actually was century. But I don't know that claim is accurate. So I'd have to look at the details of how they got to those numbers. Still, murder rates down. You know, and if you look at that, and let's just say, okay, since 1969, you know, it's a big deal. But, you know, there what really concerns me is this new violence. Maybe it's not so new. But this embracing of violent tactics by the left. When you think about, there was another story yesterday. I do have that story saved. And it shows this correlation. I'd have to get into the study. But it shows this correlation between, this is from the New York Post. This correlation between transgenders and essentially acceptable violence. And to me, that is the most radical concern, or concern of the radicals that I have right now, is they believe they're justifying the violence. Whether it's Charlie Kirk, the murdering of Brian Thompson, or on and on and on. And, of course, we have to include multiple attempts on the current president's life.
4: Well, when you look at, the Jared Polis comment from Colorado on Hassan Piker, all part of the big tent. And even if there's some things I may disagree with, we disagree here. And the rally he had where they're basically singing the song mocking the death of Charlie Kirk.
3: Yeah.
4: And right. You don't have you don't have the Colorado governor to come out and say, this guy's a piece of crap.
3: Yeah.
4: You know, I'm a Democrat, but the Democrats don't support, we don't cheer the death of someone an assassination.
3: Here's the story from Josh Christensen at the New York Post. This is from yesterday afternoon. Shocking, this is the headline. Shocking study shows link between transgender ideology and left-wing violence. And it goes to, explain what they have seen, what they have actually demonstrated. Now, they do point out here in this article, they start by saying the Trump administration funded researchers and independent collaborators found a startling correlation between proponents of transgender ideology and left-wing violence. But didn't we already know this? I mean, haven't we already seen that evidence? This study is interesting to look at, but you're seeing this correlation play out. We already know the correlation. We know the correlation between the person accused of killing Charlie Kirk and transgender, his transgender partner. This is nothing new, but this study kind of points out, and again, if it's accurate and if there's peer review of this study, it is a great concern, and it should be. The left is embracing violence more and more.
4: We are Red Eye Radio.
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0: We are Red Eye Radio. He is Eric Cronin. I'm Gary McNamara. But as for inflation, that's set now in the people's mind. That's not going to change before. So we'll see what happens. But basically, it's going to be the war. And by the way, I'm not talking about how I think, because I think the president taking on Iran was the correct thing to do. Don't like kind of understanding. I don't want to have a deal with them. Unless the deal is complete and total surrender. I think that they haven't wobbled. The president hasn't wobbled in a significant period of time now over the economic blockade. And I hope he continues that way. If he does, he has my support there. But independents, which decide every election, I don't think their mind's where my mind is at all.
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0: A shootout in South Carolina. I'm Chris DeMeo, Fox News. A gunfight in Columbia leaves one police officer dead and another injured. Police Chief W.H. Skip Holbrook.
1: Two Columbia police officers were involved and injured in an officer-involved shooting while investigating a reported domestic violence dispute.
0: Holbrook says the officer killed was 29 and had been with the police department for 2 years. He leaves behind a wife and two young children. The suspect, who has a lengthy criminal record, also died in the shootout. Well, the devastating flood disaster in Nepal and Tibet grows even worse, with 676 people confirmed dead and more than 3,000 missing, including nearly 90 Americans. Crews have been able to rescue more than 4,000 people, but the danger is growing again.
2: It's monsoon season in the region, so search and rescue operations were temporarily suspended today because of rain and fog. But helicopters soon resumed. Authorities are also monitoring two lakes upstream formed by the disaster, one of which was overflowing. Chinese authorities say the risk has eased somewhat as it's slowly draining, but more rain is on the way. Scientists say the disaster was triggered by a glacier collapse, which caused stories-high waves of rock, ice, mud, and debris just hurtling through the mountain river systems there.
0: Fox's Stephanie Bennett. The Red Cross estimates about 93,000 people need aid, with clean water being a major concern. Iran is promising to resist new U.S. sanctions as the nation says it's seeking diplomacy with the U.S.
3: As the war passes the sixth month mark, there are no signs either side is backing down. President Trump is insisting Iran is, quote, begging to make a deal. And while Tehran is publicly downplaying the impacts of the sweeping sanctions, Iran's president is now acknowledging the economic pressure is taking a toll. The White House says the sanctions are meant to cut off Iran's revenue.
0: That's Fox's Marianne Rafferty. 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
0: An expert witness who testified for the prosecution in the Massachusetts murder trial of Lindsay Clancy for the killing of her three children resigned from his job at a Delaware hospital just days after his testimony.
8: Nemours Children's Health did not offer a reason for the resignation. Dr. Avram Mack worked in the hospital's behavioral health department. Testifying at the trial, Mack acknowledged that Lindsay Clancy was experiencing a major depressive episode when she killed the children, but the psychiatrist rejected the defense's argument that Clancy was suffering from postpartum psychosis.
9: It's not something that we in psychiatry, at least as far as I'm aware, can talk about as an illness where we understand its typical course.
8: The defense says Clancy should not be held legally responsible for the killings, an argument that has drawn sympathy from many women. Roger Stern, Fox News.
0: A federal agency announces the punishment for President Trump's teleprompter operator who used insider information to place bets on Cauchy.
10: He knew what the president was going to say, and regulators say he bet on it. Federal officials are punishing President Trump's teleprompter operator, Gabriel Perez, for using advance access to the president's speeches to trade on Cauchy, an online event trading platform. The Commodity Futures and Trading Commission says Perez made more than $107,000 betting on words and phrases the president would use. Now Perez must give back his profits, pay a $65,000 fine, and is banned from trading for 3 years. Carmen Roberts, Fox News.
0: A Michigan congresswoman is introducing legislation to keep the name Lake Ontario. Democratic Representative Debbie Dingell says her bill would block President Trump's order renaming the lake Lake America. Dingell calls the Great Lakes a shared treasure and says no executive can erase the name Lake Ontario. I'm Chris DeMeo. This is Fox News.
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18: All across America, we are Red Eye Radio. He is Eric Carley, and I'm Gary McNamara. And so yesterday, the death of Tim Curry, also 80 years old.
19: Yeah.
18: And it's interesting because first thing I think of is Home Alone 2. You know, it's like, well, what about the Rocky Horror Picture Show? And I went, are you kidding me? I was never into that at all.
19: First of all, I'm not a fan of musicals. And you know what? If people want to go and they want to do the cosplay and sing along, that's great. Whatever. That's fine. For me, it was a TV movie. Actually, it was a miniseries. It. Stephen King.
18: Oh, yeah. It. Yeah. Yeah.
19: And his face in that makeup was perfect.
18: I agree with you.
19: Oh, my gosh. Scary. And I thought,
18: that's the one in the cave, right?
19: Yeah. It's in the cave. And it starts with, you know, him hiding in the sewer drain.
18: Yeah, okay,
19: at first,
18: and then
19: the whole thing, and then the balloons and all of that. But his face in that clown makeup, I never had, you know, some people will tell you, oh, man, I got a fear of clowns. I never had a fear of clowns until then. And it was just, I mean, it was just all day scary. And Richard Thomas was in that movie. It was, you know.
18: Yes.
19: I'm not the biggest Stephen King fan. I just take it, you know, movie by movie, book by book, whatever. It's, you know, there are some that I like and some that are like, eh. Yeah. And that one, though.
18: And that's tough for you since you agree with his politics.
19: Oh, I'm such a big fan of his politics. I 100% agree. It's a big tent here at Red Eye Radio.
18: Not that big of a tent.
19: It's not that big. And it wouldn't be a circus tent with clowns, I'll tell you that right now. But I don't know, maybe it's growing up with those TV movies that came out. I think of Kurt Russell as Elvis. I think of all these great movies that were made for TV movies. And this was a Stephen King miniseries, basically. And it was, man, it was Tim Curry in that makeup. I didn't know that he had suffered a stroke a few years ago. And he had basically been trying to recover since. And I saw an interview with him. This goes back several months. And I had no idea. I had no idea. You know, when Dolly Parton passed, we didn't really know of her cancer. There was something going on. We knew when her sister put out the message saying, we need you to pray for Dolly. And then Dolly came out and said, hey, there's nothing wrong. She's, you know, I'm fine. God bless my sister, but I'm going to be around for a long time and that kind of thing. But when artists kind of keep that to themselves, and I think I thought immediately of Norm Macdonald, who was battling cancer, they say, for over 10 years.
18: Yep.
19: Never once brought it up. And, you know, his last stand-up bit he did on Letterman, which was his last appearance on Letterman, like in Letterman's last week on CBS, he cried at the end because Letterman gave him so much airtime over the years. And But I had to wonder, you know, after he had passed, how much of that was, you know, he knew that this was, you know, it was just that it was the end of an era, but also at that time he was battling his illness. So there's a lot of stuff that you don't see by these famous people. And some it is actually by design. The word is Norm Macdonald didn't want people to think of him in that way. They wanted him to think of him because of his comedy. And you could probably, I don't know this, you could probably apply that to Dolly Parton. She's somebody who's adored. She probably didn't want to burden people with her illness and have them all concerned. She wants everybody to be happy. You know, and I don't know about Tim Curry, because he did eventually talk about his stroke, but dying at the age of 80, because he had said during the interview, you know, every day is a challenge. He had been recovering for quite some time of this stroke, and every day was a challenge. And again, this goes back several months ago is when I saw it. And I don't know exactly when, I can't remember when that stroke happened, but he said he had been fighting to recover from that stroke and had limited mobility since.
18: You know, because you think about it, when you're a celebrity and you have a very, very sad story, you know, of sickness, for example, Christina Applegate.
19: Yeah, yeah.
18: From Married with Children.
19: Yeah, who battles MS.
18: Yeah, and she was in the hospital for a while there.
19: Yeah.
18: She just got out, a couple of weeks ago, again.
19: Right.
18: And she talks publicly, about it. Now, she doesn't have, you know, for example, she's not active, really.
19: Right.
18: You know, she was in a couple of things.
19: Mm-hmm.
18: But, you know, it's extremely sad. I don't mind it if they do that. It doesn't bother me at all.
19: Yeah.
18: I still.
19: If they talk about it?
18: If they talk about their illness.
19: Oh, no. I think it's. Yeah, I think their intent is to help people and say, hey, you know, for those going through it, a progressive MS is very, very, very tough.
18: And it makes me appreciate, because, you know, as remember when Married with Children was controversial? Now you see, well, it would be today for the woke. It would be.
19: Yeah.
18: But if it could, like on YouTube, all the clips are there. I mean, because I just let it run and all of a sudden there's a bunch of Married with Children. Mm. By the way, the greatest populist speech ever in the history of Hollywood was Al Bundy and the beer tax. The best ever populist speech that's ever been done. J.D. Vance will never come close to that. But Al Bundy did.
19: Yeah.
18: But she had such an incredible, I mean, her timing, her comedic timing was some of the best I've ever seen from a young actor ever.
19: Yeah.
18: I mean, she was just, and the dumber she was, the better she could pull it off. And I don't think it's appreciated, because Married with Children was just viewed by some as sort of a B comedy.
19: Kind of a throwaway. Yeah.
18: A throwaway. And it wasn't. I mean, it was.
19: It was well written. Well done.
18: Extremely. With age, it's like a fine wine.
19: Yeah. Yeah.
18: You know, because just of the topics that they cover, mm-hmm. and that, you know, basically they're the Babylon Bee. Nothing is sacred at all. It's sort of like the Mad Magazine, whatever, on everything, and everybody's in on the joke and everybody is laughing. But her sense of comedic timing, to me, is some of the best I've ever seen on TV. She was that good at it, and was so young in doing it. But I tell you one thing about it. I'll never forget, when I worked at a radio station one time, and everybody except me, and maybe a couple of other people, they were all into the Rocky Horror Picture Show, and it got to be Halloween, and somebody had to, come on, Gary, you got to.
19: Like, no,
18: I don't want to go.
19: No,
18: so I went. I was in the other room. I watched like 3 seconds of it. I go, not into it, guys.
19: It's not my thing.
18: Yeah, I just, and you know what they said to me?
19: Mm.
18: We sat and watched your Buffalo Bills lose another Super Bowl with you. That was so, as if I owed them then.
19: Yeah,
18: like,
19: right.
18: I owed them to watch the Rocky Horror Picture Show. And I was like, I just don't, not in, it just doesn't do anything for me. I would just.
19: But, you know, it's Tim Curry had a a great comedy timing. You know, he was very good.
18: Oh, and in Home Alone 2?
19: Yeah.
18: He was fantastic in it. Absolutely fantastic.
19: Yeah. But I'll never look at clowns the same because of him.
18: I thought he was great in it.
19: You know, because you can put makeup, right, on people and their faces and their facial features kind of disappear. That didn't happen in that movie with him. It actually accentuated, and I think
18: that's great.
19: Maybe the makeup artists who were responsible for that knew that, and the casting agents and everyone knew that it actually brought out his facial features that made him look scary. And that is tough to do.
18: What a great observation.
19: You know, it wasn't, you could have put, I guess, a number of people, actors, in that makeup. But Tim Curry's eyes, his big eyes, and then his mouth, and because the clown had fangs, his mouth with the fangs, you can't duplicate that it would be hard to duplicate that. That's his facial features coming through that makeup. And that was the monster part. The clown isn't the monster. He made the clown the monster. And that was actually pretty scary to me. I mean, it was just well done. You know, I don't freak out over horror movies, but that was well done. Well done. And, you know, you look at performers, and it's, you know, you see, thinking of Tim Curry at the age of 80, thinking of Dolly Parton at the age of 80, and that's because, well, thanks to, and she would have said this, she said it many times, thanks to surgery, most of her body wasn't 80.
18: No, but that's a great point. There are some people that are ageless. I can't imagine an 80-year-old Tim Curry, can't imagine an 80-year-old Dolly Parton.
19: Well, Dolly's mindset, energy,
18: the stereotype of it,
19: right?
18: The stereotype of an 80-year-old, what you would expect from the average person who is slowed down, a little bit, you know, a little bit hunched over, and
19: right?
18: You could never imagine Tim Curry like that. Could never imagine Parton like
19: no.
18: That.
19: She and every time she went out, she presented herself exactly in the same manner, energy wise, smile, sense of humor, and of course the makeup and the hair and the outfit, all of it. She knew, this is what my audience, this is what the public expects of me, and this is who I am as a person, so that's who I'm going to be.
18: You know, you think about it, the makeup and the hair and everything else, yet she related to the common person, unlike, I don't know, she crossed all cultural boundaries,
19: well,
18: all political boundaries, cultural boundaries, music boundaries, whatever.
19: Yeah.
18: She just crossed everything. It didn't matter that she had the big hair, the makeup, the glittery clothes. None of that mattered.
19: Nobody.
18: Everybody got who she was. She was viewed as genuine.
19: Yes.
18: With
19: I was about to
18: all
19: say,
18: the artificial stuff.
19: There is no one that has been more genuine. While on the outside, right, presenting, let's just face it, not very genuine.
18: Exactly.
19: You know, think about that.
18: I know.
19: Because it would be easy, you know, to just say, well, she's all hair and makeup. She's all hair and makeup, and also what was on the inside as a person was extremely genuine. I don't think anybody has ever, except for Gene Simmons, a kiss, worn that much makeup, that big a hair, heels that high, and then come off as a mostly grounded person as well.
18: Yeah. Yeah.
19: But maybe those two people, the only ones ever. But she was, and she was
18: loved.
19: Yeah,
18: but you never saw Gene Simmons in his heyday, you know, because he was always in the makeup.
19: Right.
18: You didn't see a lot of interviews.
19: Right.
18: She was who she was with the makeup.
19: Day one. Day one.
18: That would be the difference, I would
19: and
18: say.
19: She, and again, she quit a success. successful show, leaving the Porter Wagoner show, went on her own, and knew she had more, you know, in to offer as an artist, and her work speaks for itself. I mean, if you want to talk about global respect that crossed genres,
20: yeah.
19: I mean, when she was nominated, you know, in the whole Rock and Roll Hall of Fame thing, people went, really? And then you think, well, I mean, she had some pop hits. And also, again, you think about the trendsetter that she was in terms of her work, what she created as music, as a songwriter and performer, you know, and probably maybe with hair and makeup, too. You know, she encouraged people, some women out there. But it was really about her as a person. You know, so, yeah, sad to hear about Tim Curry. I hate that anybody would have to suffer for mm-hmm. For any amount of time after a stroke or whatever illness. And certainly still reeling, you know, from the death of Dolly Parton, no doubt.
18: We are Red Eye Radio.
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18: We're on iRadio. He's Eric Carly, and I'm Gary McNamara. Do you remember just a couple of weeks ago when AOC was doing that interview and she was saying, well, that woke one, you know, that was, you know, that was old stuff. You
19: right.
18: know,
19: we've moved on.
18: And we went, what are you talking about? Hmm. You haven't moved on at all. And then she said, well, are you a member of you're not a member of the DSA. No. Well, you're a member of the New York. Oh, yeah, the local one, but not the national. And we went, she's trying to separate herself from the DSA. That's not going to work.
19: No.
18: The national DSA is going to say, what are you talking about? Are you trying to say you're not a part of us? Because the whole thing where she talked about woke one, oh, that was just a silly thing that happened because of the times or whatever.
19: Yeah.
18: We go, what are you talking about? Woke two is worse than woke one.
19: Yes.
18: Well, AOC rejoins the DSA after membership lapse of 7 years.
19: Yeah, of course.
18: She had to. I'm sure she heard from the DSA. Don't you dare try to separate yourself from us.
19: Well, no, that's the look. You can't. The radicals lead, and you cannot try. And there's no way you can't. You can't get out of it. You and I have been predicting this stuff for years. You know, at some point you become the oppressor if you're not going to be as radical or more radical than the most radical of the left. Then you're out and. They'll come after you.
18: And it's really interesting. The DSA said it decided to disclose AOC's membership details amid reports that she could run for president in the next election cycle. I'm telling you, it came from that interview where she tried to distance herself from the DSA. Oh, yeah, I'm a part of the DSA local chapter of New York, but not the national. Oh, no, not the national, yeah. No. And they just let it go. And you and I both said at the time, we went, I wonder if the national DSA is going to allow her to get away with it. Nope.
19: Nope.
18: You cannot try to. And that's what she was. The whole concept of that interview, she was trying to set herself up as a moderate.
19: Yeah.
18: Oh, what happened right. then? And that was because of 2020. But I mean, yeah, that's.
19: Yeah.
18: I forgot the word she used.
19: Right.
18: But
19: right.
18: she tried to poo poo it. That's no
19: right.
18: big deal.
19: Right.
18: Oh, no, I'm not a part of the national DSA, just the local in New York.
19: Uh huh.
18: Sorry, AOC.
19: Can't get away with that.

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1: CNN is about to be owned by a huge Trump supporter. A massive amount of Hollywood movies WB has control over are going to be under control of Trump loyalists, and they could turn that into a profit.

0: News. I'm Deborah Valentine. Police in Switzerland reporting at least one person was killed, five hurt during a shooting incident. The mass market Blick tabloid claiming the incident occurred at a rave party. Two officers were shot Saturday in Columbia, South Carolina, while responding to a domestic dispute. Police Chief Skip Holbrook says one of the officers has died from his injuries.
1: Our hearts are broken this evening. We gather under the worst circumstances you could possibly imagine. We're deeply hurt.
0: The alleged gunman, a 33-year-old, described as a career criminal. He was shot and killed by police. The officer, 29-year-old Christopher DeLong, he was married and the father of two young children. The Little League World Championship is today in Williamsport, Pennsylvania. 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
3: We are Red Eye Radio. He is Eric Carlin. I'm Gary McNamara.
4: Oh my gosh. Oh,
3: what? Geez, what?
4: You got it.
3: What do you have? What?
4: What's happening? What? What is it?
3: Mark Kelly. He was on with Peppermint Patty on MS Now.
4: Yeah.
3: That's Jen Psaki for people who don't know.
4: Right.
3: Listen to this, all right? You and I have not talked about this off the air. Okay.
4: Yeah.
3: On Wednesday's broadcast of MSN What Time Is It?, the briefing with Peppermint Patty, Senator Mark Kelly said Secretary of War Pete Hegseth's attitude that the U.S. military is all about killing people is not healthy. He said, I think the Secretary of Defense has done the members of the military a big disservice by the way he's been conducting himself on the job, getting on stage, talking about about focusing on the military being lethal. You know, that attitude from the top, it's not healthy for members of the military to hear this. I mean, just the stuff he was saying today, so you could see why officers who have attended service academies, imagine if you went to West Point and every day you were walking by a plaque where it says when the law and orders are in conflict, you follow the law. And then you think about that, and you think about some of the things the military is being asked to do. And then you have a Secretary of Defense that's talking about setting records, 10,000 targets struck in this period of time, and now we set a new record, 12,000. Mm-hmm. What an idiot.
4: Yeah.
3: That's what the military is about. We live in a society. You know, it was the same thing. You know, you saw how many people were deported from Washington.
4: Yeah.
3: You saw that, right?
4: Yeah.
3: Last weekend. Thousands.
4: Yeah.
3: Not a peep. Americans want things done. They don't want to know how the sausage is made. And right. that's what Mark Kelly is doing there. That's the reason that the military exists. Military exists to defend the United States of America and to protect our national interests. How do you do that? How does the military do that? You kill people.
4: Yeah. You have to defend the U.S. And how do you defend the U.S.? You kill people.
3: You kill the enemy. There's nothing immoral about saying that. And this is where Mark Kelly, you know, he sort of goes along. It's interesting because he is out in space a lot. Remember when he was talking to that blogger, liberal blogger on the steps of somewhere, and she said, we really don't need billionaires. You know, you're right. We really don't need billionaires. Do you have a mind of your own or you're out in space somewhere, sir?
4: Well, no.
3: I mean, it's like
4: look,
3: that.
4: For the longest time, he stayed quiet on issues. He wouldn't say. He wouldn't answer questions. And now you're right. He just seems to follow wherever the radicals are going.
3: Right. If, and I don't agree with everything Hegseth has done, but I do agree with his focus on ensuring that the military is not a woke organization.
4: Right.
3: Whose job is to make everybody happy. It's about defeating the enemy, and to defeat the enemy, you got to kill people.
4: Yep.
3: And so when he talks about setting a record for targets, when you say that, what does that do? When you're the Secretary of Defense, Secretary of War, whatever, when you're in charge of the military,
4: yeah,
3: and you're out there saying, we just set a record by targeting 14,000 instead of 12,000, what does that tell your enemy? We're better at getting you.
4: We'll find you.
3: You say that because it's a deterrent.
4: Yep.
3: You know, for somebody being an astronaut, He really seems like he has no clue on so many different issues.
4: No, I mean, that's... He has been completely clueless.
3: Yeah.
4: But we're learning his convictions. The military killing people? That shouldn't be a thing? Well, then what would they do? Take their weapons away? Have them become, no offense to mall cops? Stop terrorists? If you attack us, we'll throw our keys at you?
3: Yeah.
4: You're just absolutely...
3: But he does...
4: Clueless.
3: But he does hit a nerve with a significant portion of the population that doesn't want to know what you actually have to do.
4: Well, but this
3: and
4: is...
3: And I think the immigration thing was perfect.
4: Yeah.
3: We're still doing the same thing. Yeah. It's just they're not publicizing it. The American public is fine with it.
4: Well, and here's another thing, too. What is he doing here? He's slowly...
3: I was talking about immigration, though. I was just,
4: right.
3: I was using the immigration. Okay.
4: Sure. But what is he doing here overall? Slowly following the DSA.
3: Yeah.
4: Yep. Because if the military, if we get to a point where the military didn't kill people, well, we don't need the military. First of all, we don't need a budget for the military, and then we don't need the military. That's right off the DSA playbook. That's part of their goal, their mission. So he's jumping onto it by saying it differently, but it's the same idea. And that's it. Immigration, same thing. Open borders. And he's absolutely clueless. You've got to look, if you're going to be radical, you've got to lead, Senator Kelly. You can't just go out there and go, oh, yeah, well, we should be, and then soft walk basically the same ideas. Nope.
3: But it is, again, there is, what's significant is he realizes, and that's why I use immigration as an example, that the American public knows what these organizations do. They want them to do it, but don't talk about what you actually do.
4: No. Yeah, he understands.
3: Don't let us know.
4: Yeah.
3: You know, it's like the public on the national debt. They don't care.
4: No.
3: You take the polling. Look at the polling when you take the polling on the debt. We need to do something about it. And then you ask them, should we spend more money in order to take care of everybody? What's more important, spending more money or the debt? Spending more money wins every time. Or it's the same thing where the public says, we got to do something about the debt. How do we do it? Well, you get rid of wasteful spending and you get rid of foreign aid, and that solves the problem. All right. Where would you cut the budget?
4: Right.
3: Does the budget need to be cut? Absolutely. Where would you cut it? And those would be the only two things. And it doesn't get you to where you need. And everything else the public wishes to increase public spending on, but doesn't want to pay any more taxes.
4: Right.
3: So a lot of what happens here, the reason that the Democrats can do what they do and the reason the Republicans can move more left on economics is because the people of the United States and a growing number of the people of the United States, what is the percentage? I don't know. Polls don't ask these kind of questions. Say one thing. But when you ask them to explain it, when they explain it, it's the exact opposite of what they claim they want.
4: Yeah.
3: Or they just don't want to talk about it. Don't tell us how the sausage is made.
4: Right.
3: We don't want to be a part of that. That's somebody else. No, that's your responsibility as a citizen to know what's going on. You need to know what the military is about. You need to pay attention as a citizen and know what they're doing. You don't sit there and just go, well, that's what they do. I'm in support of it, but I don't want to think about it. Well, that's the reality of the real world.
4: Yep.
3: And so I credit Hegseth, and I've criticized Hegseth, and so have you. We have no problem doing it.
4: Right.
3: But not on this case.
4: No.
3: Because number one,

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1: 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It's insane.
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2: The Democrats cannot handle cross-examination of their opinion.
3: Right.
2: Because that's the reality about the military. That's why they exist. To destroy things and kill people. And that's what he said. He shouldn't be promoting that. Because that's what Hegseth's been promoting. Targets and being lethal.
3: Yep.
2: Killing the enemy. Well, you can't say what the military is actually there to do. We can't do that. That's so unprofessional. No, it's not. It's realistic.
4: This is, again, you know, he just wants to soft walk this through. Because it really is right out of the DSA playbook.
2: And then he made the case. And then the Tomahawk missile goes into that school. And was that ours? And did it kill those children? There's no relation between the two.
3: Right.
2: Being lethal and targeting the military, the U.S. military, is not targeting children and innocents. And that's the point. That's the perverted point he's trying to make. That's the lie he's attempting to promote.
4: Exactly.
2: He's trying to get there in the long race, saying that if you talk about, you know, a military that's lethal and more efficient, that means you're going to target children. That's what he's trying to say.
4: Yeah. Yes.
2: God.
4: I mean, he's clueless and he's a liar.
2: Yeah.
4: Or he's very clueless and doesn't know the purpose of the military.
2: And I think he does.
4: I think he does.
2: Yeah, I think he does. We are Red Eye Radio.
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0: lying. He knows the purpose of the military, but he doesn't know how to express his own convictions. That's what makes him a weak radical.
1: And I don't base it just on that. You know, one of the things that really you and I went, whoa, when he started talking was the interview he did with that blogger. And she was like, you know, a ditz. I'm sorry. She was a ditz.
0: Yeah.
1: He was a ditz. She was a ditz. Yeah. I don't think there should be billionaires. Do you agree with me? Oh, yeah, I can see your point. There really shouldn't be billionaires. Shut up.
0: Yeah. Yeah.
1: God, I mean, we're dealing with people with kindergarten mentality.
0: No, that's it. I've heard a lot of that, by the way. I've seen a lot of that on some podcasts that just pop up randomly on YouTube. And I'm like, okay, I'll bite, you know. And I really shouldn't, because I know what's coming. You know, and it's like, well, they're all trying to control us, and they're all trying to do this, and they're all trying to do that, and the big corporations are in on it.
1: And so
0: it's blah, blah, blah, blah, blah.
1: And so the solution should be the ultimate monopoly of the government spending money that isn't theirs,
0: yeah,
1: where they really aren't accountable to anybody anymore.
0: Right. And by the way, these are individuals, the two of these individuals are making, I know, millions of dollars a year themselves. And I'm thinking, wow, you're just throwing everything out, baby and bathwater, all of it. You know, I just, way to go populist, you know? It's just maddening sometimes.
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0: deadly shootings. I'm Deborah Valentine, Fox News. At least one person is reported dead and five others hurt following a shooting incident, according to police in Switzerland. The mass market Blick tabloid and local media report the gunfire erupted during a rave party. Cantonal police in Aargau, 29 miles west of Zurich, said a large-scale operation is underway. South Carolina law enforcement officials investigating a deadly officer-involved shooting that took place in Columbia. Fox's Marianne Rafferty.
1: Police in South Carolina are investigating a shooting that killed an officer and left another hurt. It happened in the state's capital, Columbia. Police say it started with a domestic dispute involving a man who was under a restraining order. Officers later found him at the park where gunfire was exchanged. The suspect was also killed.
0: Police Chief W.H. Skip Holbrook confirms two officers were injured, one has died.
2: Two Columbia police officers were involved and injured in an officer-involved shooting while investigating a reported domestic violence dispute. And it's with heartbreak and sadness that I inform you that one of our officers has succumbed to those injuries.
0: Police identify the officer killed as 29-year-old Christopher DeLong, a married father of two young children. Police say the suspect, 33-year-old Adam Tyler Dowdy of Prosperity, South Carolina, had a long rap sheet. A Florida Republican does an about-face on President Trump's massive Venezuela deal.
3: Congresswoman Maria Elvira Salazar, who's been outspoken against Venezuelan President Delcy Rodriguez, took to X saying the deal would come to an end once President Trump's term ends. She later deleted the English and Spanish posts and returned an hour later with a different message, declaring that the agreement is a great deal for the American and Venezuelan people.
0: That's Fox's Chris DeMeo with that report. 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
0: A primary election in Massachusetts this week will again test the direction of the Democratic Party. Fox's Jared Halpern has more.
16: Democratic Senator Ed Markey is asking Massachusetts voters for one more term. At 80 years old, he has remained the frontrunner and favorite among the party's more progressive wing, but is facing a challenge from Democratic Congressman Seth Moulton. Moulton is 47 years old and a Marine Corps veteran. He argues Markey is out of touch and criticized the decision to seek a third term. The winner of the Democratic primary will face presumptive Republican nominee John Deaton. The Commonwealth has not sent a Republican to the Senate since 2010. Jared Halpern, Fox News.
0: As the House heads back into session this week, one representative is proposing new legislation that would require influencers to disclose if they get money from other governments.
17: Florida Republican Congresswoman Anna Paulina Luna has introduced the Foreign Propaganda Registration Act. It would amend the Foreign Agents Registration Act, requiring social media influencers to disclose if they get paid by foreign governments.
18: I've talked to many Democrats, and they're frankly tired of what's happening, too, because what you're seeing is the polarization in this country is not organic. It's being manufactured, and it's being manufactured a lot by our adversaries.
17: Luna says her bill will go hand in hand with another piece of legislation that would update FEC laws, requiring influencers to disclose if they're being paid by political action committees or political candidates. Jessica Rosenthal, Fox News.
0: The Little League World Series championship game is set for today. The championship game will be played in Williamsport, Pennsylvania. Henderson, Nevada will face Caraco for the world title after both teams won their respective championship games. Nevada beat Ohio 12-2 to win the U.S. title, while Caraco shut out Japan 4-0 for the international crown. The final is set for 3 p.m. Eastern time at LeMad Stadium. I'm Deborah Valentine. This is Fox News.
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21: All across America, we are Red Eye Radio. He is Eric Hurley, and I'm Gary McNamara. Good morning. I have no idea where to start today. These are the, you know, this is the hardest part of the show. Yeah, there's so much insanity out there. I never know where to begin. I never know where to start.
22: Well, there used to be a top of the pile, bottom of the pile, right?
21: Yes.
22: Bottom of the pile would be stuff like, you know, something Miley Cyrus said.
21: Top of the pile.
22: I shouldn't say that because she had some very kind words about Dolly Parton.
21: That's what I'm going to say. Yeah. I mean, but even now in 2026, you know, what did Miley Cyrus have to say? I love Dolly Parton.
22: Yeah.
21: Well, my God, how controversial is that?
22: I know. it used to be where it was clearly there was a pecking order of the stories. There was the alpha story, and then you get down to the crap toward the end of our show. And the people that listen to the end of our show, they know that. Many of them tune in just for that.
21: For the crap at the end of the show.
22: But it was so easy to prioritize. The stack just kind of built itself. And now everything floats to the top. And it's like, well, what do I do with this?
21: And by the way, people might think I'm joking. I'm not joking.
22: No.
21: I mean, I've got all these stories in front of me, and it was, you know, it's like, okay, I was looking at the clock. I was like, midnight, okay, 1 minute after, 2 minutes after, 3 minutes after. I have no idea where to start.
22: Yeah.
21: I have no idea. I mean, it's not like we haven't prepared.
22: Right.
21: You know, it's not like we don't have things to talk about. It's like, I don't know how to prioritize them because how do you prioritize the opposition that's full of insanity? How do you prioritize insanity?
22: Oh, man, it was so much analysis about where the insanity is.
21: Throughout
22: the entire day.
21: Where do you think we should start?
22: Who made the really good point? Hold on. about what's his name? So much of the stuff obviously is the reaction to the death of Dolly Parton, and that is worthy of rising to the top. Certainly. There's some very sweet stories along the way, but then you get into the political thing because we have to remind ourselves we're still in the election season. We're, you know, now just weeks away from the midterm, and what the liberal left says, and what's his name? I'm blanking on his name the other day, who asked Jesse Waters if he was circumcised, and New York Post had
21: El Sayed.
22: Yeah. New York Post had
21: okay. All right.
22: You got it? No.
21: You want to? We can start there.
22: Okay.
21: All right. We can start there because here it is. Okay. Yeah, this is on Fox. Okay. Right. Good.
22: Okay. Good.
21: See, people are watching or listening to us as we workshop where to go with the show today.
22: Right.
21: Because this is Abdul Al-Sayed, who is we all know is. Running for senator in Michigan.
22: Right.
21: Molly Hemingway on it yesterday on Fox News.
22: Okay, all right.
21: See, we did not plan this, by the way.
22: No, we didn't.
21: None of this is planned. Then again, is anything ever planned? All right, here we go.
23: It was fascinating to hear him talking about some of these issues. I can't quite get over his comparison of the sex change procedures on children to circumcision. I do think people need to know how horrific those surgeries are for children who are subjected to them. They cause lifelong trauma, no sexual happiness for the rest of their lives. cutting off the healthy body parts of children is a, it's an unforgivable thing to be that blithe about. And he should be thinking much more about it. But the entire interview, the Hassan Piker situation, you know, he gives this limited response to this person who's a virulent bigot and yet continues to campaign with him and continues to support him. And other Democrats are doing the same. You know, you saw Hakeem Jeffries speaking out a bit against Hassan Piker, but did he say no money should go to this campaign until he renounces the virulent anti-Semitism and hatred of the person that he's campaigning with?
1: So the Abdul al-Sayed comments the other day from Jesse Waters is what we played, and this is where he tried to compare that to circumcision and kept saying, this is healthcare. You want to deny children healthcare. And as we said, it is pure evil perversion.
2: Oh, yeah.
1: And the Democrats, this is mainstream in the Democratic Party, actually support it. Now, since you got us going here, all right, since you got us going, let's go to Fox News again and Colorado Democratic Governor Jared Polis on Hassan Piker, since she brought that up. See, one thing just rolls into another.
2: Yeah.
1: All right, here we go. All right.
2: Go ahead.
3: What do you think should be done about Hassan Piker from the Democratic establishment's point of view?
11: Well, look, I mean, both parties are big tents, but also the media is a big tent. And, you know, I've always been of the mind myself where I go on shows and take on people I disagree with. I mean, look at the network I'm on right now. I'm never afraid to go with any of your hosts on this show or anywhere else. So, I mean, as long as you maintain true to your principles, you know, I think it's fine to go on anywhere, talk to anybody.
1: Yeah, he cannot. You're talking about one of the you could say even a bigger evil racist promoting violence and death from those he disagrees with. You know, you can make the case he's worse than David Duke was in his time.
2: Yeah.
1: And they can't, you know, they can't denounce it. So, I mean, but that right there, everything we just played, that's the challenge that we have. The insanity, the racism, the misogyny coming from mainstream Democrats is just, it's mind-boggling. And you could hear it from Molly Hemingway saying, my God, did you hear anyone from the Democratic Party come out and criticize Abdul al-Sayed for actually promoting child genital mutilation? Did you hear one Democrat come out and say, this is ridiculous, we've got to move away from this? And I mean, in Congress, I'm not talking about for, you know, I'm sure, you know, when Bill Maher gets a hold of it, he'll just go, what in the hell is, you know, what in the hell is going on? I will say this, Bill Maher, I've got to edit it first before I play it because he uses the F word a couple of times.
2: Mm-hmm.
1: But he was talking about the Democrats and John Ossoff from Georgia,
2: yeah,
1: and talking about right. The fact that, you know, he's Jewish.
2: Yeah,
1: you can't Democrats can't support that. Democrats are absolutely anti-Semitic. The party now, this isn't a right winger. This is Bill Maher. Now Bill Maher, I'm sure, is viewed as a right winger. But, I mean, it's just every single day when I get a couple of hours sleep after the show is over, I wake up, and within 10 minutes, I'm like, it's another insane day, absolutely insane day. And nobody in that party that currently is serving, except maybe Fetterman once in a while, stands up and says, stop this.
22: You know, it's and Fetterman really, it always falls on deaf ears, of course, with his own party. It's never going to go anywhere, but it's and I know, coming from like the editorial board of the New York Post, they had something on it, and this was the other afternoon, and basically, let me see if I can get this headline. Here it is, from the editorial board at the New York Post: Abdul al-Sayed's freakish circumcision ploy shows he's not only a hater but a weirdo too. And I know, and it's funny because weirdos used a lot around the New York Post. But there was another story that they did, and I don't have that one in front of me, from the New York Post as well, saying, look, you know, this actually has a potential fallout for the rest of his party. If there's not that pushback from the party to go, yeah, he totally had that wrong. That's not, you know, that's that that isn't a you can't make that comparison and say they're the same and blah, blah, blah, blah, blah. But the problem is, I'd say, I would argue beyond that and say, well, the party can't come back and say, well, we can't be saying that. You're pushing for it. Your party is legally battling for it in a number of states and has been for now years, so that children can have their genitals mutilated, irreversible surgery, and if the parents try and step in, there will be intervention from the states. That's what you guys are. So Al Sayed's comments, you know, his ridiculous comparison and all of that is just part of it. And yeah, it's in the height here now of the, you know, the here we are in the home stretch of this political season. But it is not anything new. They have been building toward this as a party.
1: It's
22: and
1: not,
22: they all own it.
1: It's I'm sorry, but stop soft selling it, New York Post. Don't say weirdo. Say filthy, evil perversion of the Democrats.
22: Yeah.
1: Who agree with Al Sayed in Michigan.
22: Yes.
1: The members. And this is, by the way, that they vote for what they wish to do here. It's a filthy, evil perversion that should that people should go and be in jail for years.
22: Yeah,
1: when they do something like this, and it's mainstream in the Democrat Party. It's not.
22: It is.
1: It's not fringe. It is absolutely mainstream. And we waited because we're here to Thursday. And when was that said? Monday.
22: Yeah, was that Monday night?
1: Monday. You know, we're Thursday, and you don't hear, there's no outrage in the Democrat Party. How can the Democrat Party go from what it was when my grandfather helped create the Democratic Party in the town that I grew up in when he immigrated from Canada?
22: Right.
1: And so this goes back to the, you know, probably 1920, 1921, whatever. My grandfather, though, would not be a Democrat today. He had moved away by the time, you know, you got to the, you know, 60s, 70s. He didn't agree with the, you know, the racism of the Democratic Party, the Jim Crow, the Democratic Party, whatever. In fact, the reason he did it is the town that he was in, there was only the Republican Party. There was no Democrat Party. And
22: right.
1: He just thought when he moved from Canada way back then, he just thought that if he moves to the United States, there has to be a two-party system in there.
22: Yeah.
1: Which is why, that's what my dad told me.
22: Right.
1: But it's a, you know, the party, you know, the racism that they had, though, you know, Jim Crow and everything else, that came directly from them. And it seems as if they're not trying to change at all at this particular point. But when you see it, when you hear them say it and try to frame it as something moral, as health care, as Sayed tried to do the other day, when it's an absolutely the most filthy, evil perversion, one of the, I won't say the most because they're anti-Semitism, they're wishing for death for healthcare executives or people who disagree with them politically, has gone to levels that I thought I would never see before. I would never see in this country from a major political party.
22: Yeah, no, same thing here. And I think this is the story, the other story. Just clicked on it. Our computer's kind of slow. That's shocking. And it's also from the New York Post, and it was written by Bethany Mandel, an opinion piece. Abdul El Sayed's "Are You Circumcised?" blunder could cost Dems and create greater party fracture. We'll see about that. I mean, it has the potential. They know this close to the election. It's the reason is it got so much attention. He didn't phrase it the way they've been phrasing it. What have they been using? That this is health care. This is care when you mutilate the genitals of a child. That it is, they use the word care. He didn't use the word care. He used a word that really got everybody's attention. And I think because he was on Jesse Waters, more attention because it's a bigger audience than MS at the time. And he
4: MS at the time.
22: MS at the current moment. He used that, and then it went viral online. It went viral immediately, like right after the show aired. And that's the problem. He wasn't saying, well, gender care, gender care, gender care, gender care. He wasn't saying that for children, you know, because that's how they try and hide it. You know, they put it in some kind of little care package. Well, that's not how it works. That's not what it is. And he's not the first to think this way. He just used the wrong language, and I think that's what Democrats have a problem with.
1: You know, one of the problems is, and it's something that we brought up, where he said to Jesse Waters, "You really want to go there?" He has this confidence that he has the 100% moral right.
22: Yeah.
1: Or excuse me, the that he has the 100% moral argument behind him, and that like he was, what are you talking about? I mean, come on, it's just normal. That's the whole thing. It's just normal.
22: This is normal.
1: You know, and that's the point there. That's the point we're trying to bring up. Genital mutilation of children is normal in the Democratic Party.
22: Yes.
1: To the point where they're like, what are you talking about? Well, you, come on, a child should be able to mutilate themselves. And a parent and a doctor, if a doctor's out there and a parent and says, mutilate the child, well, then it should be allowed to happen. And it's just like circumcision. Come on, where are you? This is the normal mindset that exists out there in society. Are you out of your freaking mind?
22: That's where I thought they were going. I thought this is, I said it that night, Monday night, Tuesday morning on our show. I said, this is going to be the new argument? That it's the same as circumcision? So I didn't see it the way they do over at the New York Post, that it has the potential to hurt the party. I mean, it might. I don't know. We'll tell. After, you know, on November 4th.
1: It might unite the Democrats, for God's sakes.
22: It might get their new argument up and going, which is, it's the same as circumcision. Yeah, so if people wonder why we have a problem choosing the top stories, this is just one of many.
1: We are Red Eye Radio.
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24: So a Texas rancher was killed by a suspected cartel IED. 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

0: We are Red Eye Radio. He is Sarah Carley, and I'm Gary McNamara. All right, as we just to talk about the whole El Sayed thing, this is the maybe the best headline ever from the Babylon Bee. Here it is. Here's the headline: El Sayed beheading infidel with a machete, no different than a haircut.
1: Wow. Wow. God. Yeah.
0: Some of the headlines they've had this week, they were having a blast. I hope they all don't do it from home, because I do have, and this goes back to the whole Mad Magazine thing growing up, you know, reading Mad Magazine.
1: Yeah.
0: They were all, you know, or even National Lampoon. They're right. All gathered in a room.
1: Yeah, no, you want a bullpen kind of scenario where they're just workshopping ideas.
0: You know, like TMZ does without the liberal bent.
1: Yeah. Well, like TMZ does, except for with something that matters.
0: Yes. Well, you think about it, the comedy really is with the insanity.
1: Yeah. Yeah.
0: Because of the insane narrative that Democrats now hold, that's where the comedy is.
1: Oh, yeah.
0: And you know where the comedy also is? Is the fact that so many headlines coming from the Babylon Bee are accurate.
1: Yeah.
0: It's not even parody, but it is funny because it used to be parody.
1: Yeah. Yeah. Now they're more accurate than real news.
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0: News. I'm Chris DeMeo. At least 675 people are now dead in the massive floods in Nepal.
1: Authorities are watching two lakes in particular upstream, one of which was overflowing at times. It's still monsoon season with more rain over the next several days.
0: Fox's Stephanie Bennett. NASA is set to launch a powerful next-generation telescope from the Kennedy Space Center with the help of SpaceX today.
2: The Nancy Grace Roman Telescope will discover tens of thousands of new planets, billions of galaxies, and tens of billions of stars during its five-year mission. 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
0: Fox's Marianne Rafferty. One person is dead after a shooting at a rave in northern Switzerland. 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
6: Red Eye Radio. I'm Gary McNamara, along with Eric Harley. Some inflation numbers are out, and more on what an insane day it was yesterday. Coming up in just a minute.
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6: When, looking at yesterday and the insanity of everything, but you know, we're talking about El Sayed trying to compare child mutilation, genital mutilation, to circumcision the other day, and how the outrage is starting, at least in conservative circles. It's mainstream to Democrats. They seem to be fine with it. I think that's why it's so important when you look at the whole radical transgender movement, because of what it covers and what it attempts to justify and make normal in our, in our society. Number one, that the absolute evil, filthy evil perversion of child mutilation. But the other thing, when we look at it, is biological men playing women's sports, biological men sharing locker rooms, taking away women's privacy rights, men being able to expose themselves to women, things that actually are criminal acts still on the book.
7: Yeah.
6: You know, you look at it across the spectrum, and it keeps getting, bigger and bigger and bigger and bigger. So everything that happens here, I mean, I am entertained and so happy. And I know the left is saying, well, okay, enough of the transgender things. I mean, enough of it already. Enough. I mean, we've gone far enough. How are these biological men are disturbing it because they're supporting biological women playing against biological women, and I know it makes no sense, so you're just you're a transphobe racist.
7: Yeah.
6: That's what they're limited to, because they can't actually explain their own position and have no reason to do it. But when you look at the thing that encompasses, to me, what are criminal acts of exposure in a locker room, sexual exposure, I mean, it's a crime.
7: Yeah, right.
6: And when you look at, again, what is, to me, a crime, saying, no, parents, because El Sayed was talking about parents and a doctor. He was calling it healthcare.
7: Right.
6: Number one, to call it healthcare, his medical license should be rescinded immediately.
7: Yeah. Someone wrote to me and said he never actually became licensed. He finished medical school and never became licensed.
6: Oh, okay.
7: So he didn't. Right. He's never practiced medicine, if that is the case. I did not double check that, to be fair. So I don't know, but if maybe that's why, maybe he couldn't pass the, have to have board certification, then you have to go in, and actually practice
6: for
7: a while.
6: Then he said, yes. I mean, normally when you say you're a doctor, it means you can practice.
7: Right. He went to medical school.
6: Yeah.
7: So,
6: okay.
7: Yeah.
6: Yeah.
7: Got a PhD and went to medical school, but you're not a practicing doctor, there is a clear difference, because you didn't go through the final stages to actually practice medicine. And that's the question.
6: I believe there was a Seinfeld episode on that. different scenario,
7: yeah,
6: though.
7: Yeah, exactly.
6: But I think it was a podiatrist or something like that, but he hadn't taken the exams yet. Or remember that whole thing about, can she call him a doctor? Well, yes, you can.
7: Right.
6: All of a sudden, you're not a doctor. That was, wow, Seinfeld covered everything, didn't they? And,
7: every topic.
6: And
7: yes.
6: And so that is, you know, when you encompass it, and then the entire, because that is what's being used. You think about it, that's the core, that's the core issue that's being used for Democrats not to explain what they actually believe. Mm-hmm. You know, I've seen one of the Democrat Socialists of America out there saying, okay, well, you say all these things should be done. How are you going to pay for it? Well, we really don't know. We have no idea, but we believe it's the right thing to do. They can explain. Nothing can they say, okay, here's how it would work, and here's how it would be better. And so the radical transgender movement, and I can throw this on top of it too, if you don't agree with it, then you're transphobic, racist, as I screamed, you know, before, because they don't wish to explain it. It shows everything about where, you know, when we talk about socialism and communism, we have said whether it's economic or the insanity of what you're seeing on all the different cultural issues, which is a part of socialism and communism.
7: Yeah. Yeah.
6: They don't explain anything.
7: Right.
6: And they lie.
7: Yeah. I did look it up, and indeed, he did not, never completed a medical residency program. And he does not have a medical license and has never been licensed to practice medicine in any state. He earned a medical degree from Columbia and a doctorate in public health from Oxford. So he's never actually been licensed to practice medicine. And he chose to go into, you know, education, whatever. Here's the thing. It's what you know, and it's what you've studied, and also what you're, you know, if you're teaching others, or if you're going to work in public health in any way, then you're going to have decision-making authority. That's the whole idea. And then, of course, if, you know, he wins a Senate race, he's going to be a lawmaker. And this is a problem, and this is why we talk about they are legally fighting for, the left is legally fighting for children's rights, they call them, rights to mutilate their own genitals and do irreversible things to their bodies.
6: And calling it health care.
7: So we
6: laid out the specific things that used to be criminal
7: that
6: Democrats are now normalizing, and I think that's what came out of the El Sayed interview, is that all these things, you really want to argue that? You don't stand. I can blow you away on the argument. You believe in circumcision? It's the same thing. No, it's not.
7: No, it is not.
6: You know, and so, it's that, you know, it's that, I don't know whether it's true arrogance, confidence, or just plain BSing because he knows he's full of it.
7: Right.
6: So we brought up the other things, you know, how encompassing the radical transgender movement is on so many issues. And just focusing now on the fact that this is the lead issue that's been around for a decade now, that they don't have to explain what they believe. They actually don't have, they just make statements that cannot withstand any type of cross-examination in the arena of ideas. And if you attempt to cross-examine them, then they name-call you. You're a racist.
7: Yeah.
6: Because all of a sudden, if you believe that biological women should play against biological women, all of a sudden now that's been turned into racism. Mm-hmm. They don't explain it.
7: Right.
6: There's no explanation as to, well, why is it racism? It just is. You're transphobic and you're racist. Then we go a step further. Here we go. Because this happened yesterday. Chicago's Sky principal owner, Michael Alter, compares Enos Kanter's freedom's ejection to the example of somebody shooting a gun. When pressed why the former NBA player wasn't warned before being thrown out and later banned from the arena. When you shoot a gun at someone, you don't get a warning. Don't do that again. It's, you know, your action doesn't deserve a warning. Alter said Freedom became a potential threat when he stepped towards the court during a heated exchange with Sky guard Natasha Cloud. Freedom maintains he never stepped onto the court. He never did, from what I could see, and argues he should have received a warning. He acknowledges the owner acknowledges he doesn't know whether Freedom actually stepped onto the court, but says security acted immediately when he moved in that direction. She's the one that started it. She's the one that scored the basket and pointed it in and picked him out of the crowd.
7: Right.
6: But it's the fact that I can say that what he did was...

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2: 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We'll see how long both of those things remain true. You would think, Dale, you talk for a living. Why don't you take the day off, you idiot? That would be a good question. But know this. If there is no Dale Jackson, there is no Dale Jackson Show. If there is no Dale Jackson Show, well, then the terrorists win. And I can't allow that to happen.
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3: There's no difference. There's no difference. And so everything that, you know, you see the thing that the 5 points that Enos Kanter wrote to the NBA, you know, they're getting ready to sue and everything else. Mm-hmm. Look. And the funny thing is, well, see, they've lost now because they can't play in the WNBA.
4: Right.
3: They knew that.
4: Well, they did know it.
3: They know they can't play in the WNBA. They know that's not going to happen. They're challenging the argument that in the arena of ideas should be done. Every single opinion should be able to withstand cross-examination or should be able to be cross-examined. And right. They don't want that on the left.
4: Well, and, you know, here again, Freedom has put up the basically their own playbook against them and their own rule book against them. So, and they're saying, yeah, but it's all fake. You know, he's not really transgender. you don't get to make that decision. But let's say, okay, for the sake of argument, then set him aside. He's never going to be able to play. What about a transgender that comes up through high school ranks? College ranks. What about a transgender who, let's say, is a male while playing college ball and transit, and it hits the news. They go through their transition in their junior, senior year. And then they want to try out for the WNBA. What then? What then? Because if they're playing college ball, if they're doing all of that, and it's a biological male playing on a biological male team, and then all of a sudden they announce they're going through a transition, and then the liberal activist media will treat them as a hero, but then the next step could be, well, that person wants to play in the WNBA.
3: Yeah, they can't play in the NCAA, though.
4: No, I'm not saying as a transgender.
3: They're
4: going to transition between college and now they want to play in the WNBA.
3: Right.
4: So what now?
3: Well, as we know, because remember, Caitlin really isn't transgender.
4: Right.
3: Because now transgender is not whether you believe you're a woman. It's whether you believe you're a woman and have the right politics behind you.
4: You also have to be an activist.
3: Right. We are Red Eye Radio.
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10: We're Red Eye Radio. He is Eric Cronin, and I'm Gary McNamara. I think he was on Sean Hannity last night in his Candor Freedom. And he said if the WNBA comes out with the rule and says only biological women can play, he's done. You know, he will not again apply for the draft. Just say biological women only can play in it. This is the hypocrisy of the WNBA. They want to sit there and say it's, you know, they only want biological women to play, but they can't say that.
11: Right.
10: So you would think that the radical transgender movement would be furious with the WNBA for not defining it.
11: Right.
10: But even the radical transgender movement seems to be okay with them saying, well, no, okay, we're only going to play biological women.
11: Right.
10: We're not going to allow transgenders to play.
11: Right.
10: But we're going to pretend that we would let them to play if they wanted to play, but we really won't.
11: God. Yeah.
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0: A shootout in South Carolina. I'm Chris DeMeo, Fox News. A gunfight in Columbia leaves one police officer dead and another injured. Police Chief W.H. Skip Holbrook.
1: Two Columbia police officers were involved and injured in an officer-involved shooting while investigating a reported domestic violence dispute.
0: Holbrook says the officer killed was 29 and had been with the police force for 2 years. He leaves behind a wife and two young children. The suspect, who has a lengthy criminal record, also died in the shootout. The devastating flood disaster in Nepal and Tibet continues to get even worse, with 676 people confirmed dead and more than 3,000 missing, including nearly 90 Americans. Crews have been able to rescue more than 4,000 people, but the danger is growing again.
2: It's monsoon season in the region, so search and rescue operations were temporarily suspended today because of rain and fog. But helicopters soon resumed. Authorities are also monitoring two lakes upstream formed by the disaster, one of which was overflowing. Chinese authorities say the risk has eased somewhat as it's slowly draining, but more rain is on the way. Scientists say the disaster was triggered by a glacier collapse, which caused stories-high waves of rock, ice, mud, and debris just hurtling through the mountain river systems there.
0: Fox's Stephanie Bennett. The Red Cross estimates about 93,000 people need aid, with clean water being a major concern. Iran is promising to resist new U.S. sanctions as the nation says it's seeking diplomacy with the U.S.
3: As the war passes the sixth month mark, there are no signs either side is backing down. President Trump is insisting Iran is, quote, begging to make a deal. And while Tehran is publicly downplaying the impacts of the sweeping sanctions, Iran's president is now acknowledging the economic pressure is taking a toll. The White House says the sanctions are meant to cut off Iran's revenue.
0: Fox's Marianne Rafferty. 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
0: An expert witness who testified for the prosecution in the Massachusetts murder trial of Lindsey Clancy resigned from his job at a Delaware hospital just days after his testimony.
8: Nemours Children's Health did not offer a reason for the resignation. Dr. Avram Mack worked in the hospital's behavioral health department, testifying at the trial. Mack acknowledged that Lindsey Clancy was experiencing a major depressive episode when she killed the children. But the psychiatrist rejected the defense's argument that Clancy was suffering from postpartum psychosis.
9: It's not something that we in psychiatry, at least as far as I'm aware, can talk about as an illness where we understand its typical course.
8: The defense says Clancy should not be held legally responsible for the killings, an argument that has drawn sympathy from many women. Roger Stern, Fox News.
0: A federal agency announces the punishment for President Trump's teleprompter operator who used insider information to place bets on Kalshi.
10: He knew what the president was going to say, and regulators say he bet on it. Federal officials are punishing President Trump's teleprompter operator, Gabriel Perez, for using advance access to the president's speeches to trade on Kalshi, an online event trading platform. The Commodity Futures and Trading Commission says Perez made more than $107,000 betting on words and phrases the president would use. Now Perez must give back his profits, pay a $65,000 fine, and is banned from trading for 3 years. Carmen Roberts, Fox News.
0: One person is dead and five others injured after a shooting at a rave in Switzerland. Police say some of the injuries are serious. A major police operation is underway and authorities are searching for the suspect. I'm Chris DeMeo. This is Fox News.
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16: Okay.
17: Wrong! You were wrong.
16: Yesterday, I said, because we looked at the whole Fetterman thing.
17: Mm-hmm.
16: You know, about his, the, was it the New York Times poll? I forgot what it was. And just reading here from Fox News Politics, Fetterman's collapse among his own party is staggering. Just 22% of Pennsylvania Democrats now view him favorably, down from 74% 2 years ago. That's a 52-point free fall. Here's the twist. 73% of Pennsylvania Republicans now back him. Now, it didn't say back him. That's incorrect. It said they have a favorable view of him.
17: Yeah.
16: Making him more popular among GOP voters than their own Senator Dave McCormick. Okay. Excuse me.
17: All right.
16: Senate Majority Leader Thune confirmed he's had conversations with Fetterman about joining the Republican conference.
17: Mm.
16: So the conference, so,
17: well,
16: you know, that he would be, what, an independent, but conference with them. But I would be, you know, and with the, so I'm not completely wrong, but I just said, you know, Republicans are not going to make him a candidate. They might.
17: Well,
16: if you're going to be in the Republican conference in your next election, do you run as a Republican? Remember, I like Fetterman when it comes to his opinion on anti-Semitism and the insanity of the Democratic Party, but he votes with the Democrats 85% to 90% of the time.
17: Yeah.
16: So if you join the Republican conference and you're voting with Democrats 85% to 95% of the time, what's the point? And that's, I was wrong where I said, I don't think the Republicans would want to really, you know, they want to focus on him to show the insanity of the Democratic Party. But the fact is, he votes with Democrats 85% to 90% of the time. Maybe I am wrong on that. Maybe Republicans will say, look, we've gone so far left, Fetterman fits in with us.
17: Well, but the question is, would he actually follow through, and would he be voting more with the Republicans after that? Is it going to be a clear change, or is he going to do what the Republicans are doing and becoming more left?
16: Well, but I mean, Bernie Sanders is an independent.
17: Yeah. Yeah.
16: But he votes with Democrats. He conferences with Democrats.
17: Yeah.
16: But he votes with them, what, 95 to 100% of the time?
17: Oh, yeah.
16: Maybe 100% of the time?
17: Right.
16: 98, 99% of the time?
17: Yeah.
16: For Thune to be saying, you know, we'd like to have Fetterman join the Republican conference, you know, okay, I'm an independent, but I'm a Democrat, but I conference with the Republicans.
17: Yeah.
16: And somebody who votes 90%, 85 to 90% Democrat, what's the point?
17: Yeah, exactly. You know, if if he's not going to change his fundamental convictions and have that reflect in his voting, then and I don't know that I'm there yet that I'm confident he would do that. I don't know. He would have to come out and say, here's where I've had my change of heart. You know, now, the problem is if he's, you know, here in a few years running for re-election, he's got to convince the people of his state, you know, look, I'm going to run as an independent. I think the Democratic Party has gone way too far. I'm not going to stand for the anti-Semitism. And you go on and, you know, I mean.
16: Well, but he said, what would change me to become a Republican would be if my party became the anti-Semitism party. They are.
17: Well, no, that's it. They already, it's, you're there.
16: They are, I know.
17: You're there. And you know, it's going to take a lot for me to believe that he's going to trust that he's going to do that, unless he comes out and actually says, you know, it, because he would have to go through issue by issue on fiscal issues, on a number of things. Again, 9 out of 10 times he's voting with his party and he's calling out the radicals. But if you're still voting with them, you're not really changing. And you're just talking.
16: You got to wear a shirt and tie if you're a Republican.
17: You do. Under your hoodie and basketball shorts. You wear the basketball shorts over your suit. But
16: Wow. The Democrats would agree to go back to the old dress code if that was the case.
17: Right.
16: Sorry.
17: Exactly.
18: What was the point I wanted to make here? I forgot what it was.
17: But if he's he's not going to, then, you know.
16: Oh, I know. Yeah. On the anti-Semitism, I can see Democrats. You guys are wrong. We're not anti-Semitic. We disagree with the anti-Semitism. We just believe that anti-Semitism is all part of the big tent, and that we should have discussions on it.
17: Yeah, okay. Yeah,
16: that's what they're doing. No, everybody now is doing the big tent.
17: Yeah,
16: even right. I figured they would drop it, and they're not.
17: No.
16: Oh no. You know, we're a big tent. So you know, Nazism, fascism. Socialism, communism, anti-Semitism, misogyny, that's all part of our big tent.
17: Yeah.
16: We include that in our, we want to include that in our big tent. Why?
17: Right.
16: Why?
17: Right.
16: Why?
17: You don't think, it, and then they're trying to walk that line where, I don't agree with it, but we have to include it. If you don't agree with it, you have to call it out. If you don't agree with it, what you're saying is it's wrong.
16: Well, if you're a part of a political party and you say, I don't believe in it, and it's the most radical, it's promoting the most radical things in human history, you should be saying it has no place in our party because here's what our party stands for.
17: Yeah.
16: And what they're saying, no, racism, misogyny, anti-Semitism, Nazism. We don't agree with it, but that has a place within our party.
17: Yeah, right.
16: We should be discussing those issues. I'm sorry, in my political party, I don't need to be discussing. Let's talk about the benefits of Nazism and communism and anti-Semitism and bigotry and misogyny and sexism.
17: Nope.
16: Let's talk about it. You know, I want to be able to see your point.
17: Yeah, right.
16: You know, please explain to me why the hatred of biological women is a good thing. Am I missing something? Is it me? Have I not had an open enough mind to understand your racism and your misogyny? Does racism and misogyny have a point? And am I missing that point? Let's have that discussion.
17: Let's have a discussion.
16: No and hell no should be the answer.
17: Exactly.
16: And they can't do it.
17: They can't.
16: Why? Because they don't believe they can win an election, but they actually believe it has a part in their party, and they favor, whatever degree they favor it, because if you don't favor it, then you don't sit there and say, Nazism, anti-Semitism, is a part of our party.
17: Right.
16: Misogyny is a part of our party. Hating women is a part of our party. Judging people by groups and not individuals is part of our party.
17: Yeah.
16: Because a party is supposed to promote a particular ideological narrative, a number of ideological narratives on the issues of what they believe. And if you detract from that, then you should question why we should have that person in our political party.
17: Yeah. I mean, it's, I don't, again, they're trying to walk the fence. Because November 4th, they'll be right at it. Whether they win or lose, they'll be right at it again. If they, well, especially if they win. If they win either the House or the Senate. They're going to be right at it again. They're going to be, well, no, we believe blah, blah, blah, blah, blah, blah, blah, blah, blah. This is some of the Democrats just trying not to go overboard because they know in either in their districts or in their state that they can't get away with that kind of radicalism out loud.
16: So I should expand it more.
17: Yeah.
16: The racism of identity politics, the racism of anti-Semitism, the misogyny of the radical transgender movement, the women hatred of that, destroying the Constitution, getting rid of the Senate, getting rid of the Electoral College, getting rid of the President of the United States, because the President of the United States would be under the control of a one branch legislature because the Senate would be gone. The Supreme Court, gone.
17: Yeah.
16: Defund, no military, no police. These are all the things that Democrats are saying should be a big part of their party. That, oh, okay, no. The health care to cut off the genitals of young, of children.
17: Yeah.
16: This is something that, that we all agree on. You know, I mean, it's just, it's absolute insanity. I'm just crazy. And it is, in a way, I have a perverted sense of awe because you cannot believe that half the country is going along with it. You know, we have no problem. And there's a ton of conservative talk show hosts and Republican-leaning talk show hosts that criticize the Republican Party and the president when they disagree with him.
17: Yeah.
16: It happens all the time. There is a healthy debate within the party.
17: Right.
16: There isn't inside the Democratic Party. None. And the Republicans have none of the absolute insane, evil, radical proposals that the Democrats have. Not even close.
17: No. No.
16: And not even on the whole, you know, if you want to talk the tariff issue, to something that's been mainstream, whether you agree with it or disagree with it, tariffs have been mainstream for a significant period of time, for 100 years in this country at least.
17: Yeah.
16: It's been something that has been, you know, been talked about economically speaking.
17: Right.
16: And so, but you look at it, the debate goes back and forth. There's nothing like the radicalism. You know, I'm glad that the, we mentioned the poll that was done. What college, I forgot what college did it. Did the poll and said, no, the radicalism is in the Democratic Party.
17: Yeah.
16: Republicans believe the same thing, really basically the same thing that they believed for a long time. There may be a populist economic movement that I completely disagree with that's more liberal, but it's all within the mainstream. And Republicans have held that, you know, good God, some of the things that Trump has promoted and the populist, economic wing has proposed. Buchanan was talking about 40, 50 years ago.
17: Right. You know, this is the problem that we have, especially when we talk about, these ideas now that come straight from socialism that are seeping into the Republican Party, ownership in business and things like this. Both Josh Hawley and the president have introduced ideas like that, and others, they're not alone. By the way, it's not the first time the Republican Party has moved further left. They have been doing this for years. It's one of our greatest concerns. And it gives more and more credibility to the populace out there saying, well, yeah, they're both the same party. You know, there's little difference. Actually, there are differences. Still today, there are differences. But those differences are disappearing if the GOP is going to kick the door open for the left, for the Democratic Party to come in and enact full socialism, because they can take the ball and run with it once they get into power. The Democrats can say, hey, the GOP agrees with us on this.
16: Yeah, but, you know, on price controls, you brought up, for example, Josh Hawley, who believes in certain price, you know, controls,
17: yeah,
16: you know, for credit cards, for
17: right,
16: example. That,
17: right.
16: It's yeah, price controls is what
17: right,
16: it is.
17: Mm-hmm.
16: Nixon,
17: mm-hmm,
16: a Republican.
17: Yeah.
16: He put price controls into action.
17: Yep.
16: And we saw the disaster.
17: It didn't work.
16: So, you know, these are things that Republicans discuss back and forth, but they aren't getting rid of the Constitution of the United States.
17: Right.
16: They're not child mutilation and women hatred. It's
17: right,
16: not the racism of the, you know, identity of the identity politics, judging people by groups and not individuals. It's not the filth of anti-Semitism that exists in there in the Democratic Party. These are ideas that no major political party has, that the mainstream of that party has held. That's the difference.
17: Those are the clear differences. That's why I said there are still big yeah, differences between the two. Huge differences.
16: Yeah.
17: So quit opening the door for them on other things that matter and will matter long term.
16: We are Red Eye Radio.
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0: We are Red Eye Radio. He is Eric Carlin. I'm Gary McNamara. Some inflation numbers out yesterday. We'll get to that following the bottom of the hour. In other news, because of the popularity of the WDSA, the NFL has ended their Pro Bowl game.
1: Oh.
0: Well, that's spin, isn't it?
1: Yeah, right. I love that.
0: Massive spin.
1: That's yeah.
0: Massive inaccurate spin there.
1: Yeah.
0: But the NFL, I mean, they ended the tackle game, what, in 2022?
1: Yeah.
0: Because nobody wanted to play in it anymore. It was like, no, I'll get injured.
2: I can't afford an injury for this.
0: I can't afford an injury. You know? And so, and then it was like they kept going down the line until people would accept it. And it was like, that's sort of diluting it a little bit. So then they decided to hold flag football games.
1: Sorry.
0: And after the numbers this year, I think the numbers which I think we're like 2 million.
1: Yeah.
0: It had gone up to, the first year, there's a curiosity when they did the flag football. There 6 million people watched. Went down to 2 million. They're like, why are we doing this?
1: Yeah, right.
2: Let's just move on.
0: Why are we playing flag
2: football? We already have exhibit games. They're called games. It's called the football season.
0: Well, no, the exhibition games would be the preseason.
2: I guess preseason,
0: games.
2: You know, that's the warm up for the season. You don't need any more exhibition games.
0: Oh,
2: you know, the real interest has always been the actual season.
0: Yeah, it's like but the real big thing is, you know, especially in football, the average football player, you know, that is like 4 years.
1: Yeah.
0: And you sit there and you see these people that play for, you know, 3 years and their knee goes, and yeah, they may get, you know, but on the lower rung.
1: Mm-hmm.
0: You know, and that's why they tell these players, look, you may sit there, you may be making $700,000 a year, but you got your agent, you got this, you got this.
1: Yeah.
0: After 4 years, you're probably done.
1: Yeah.
0: So you may totally get in cash $1 million, and after expenses, you have $800,000. Well, that's it. You got to go get a regular job now. You put that away for your retirement.
2: A friend of mine that I graduated high school with, Marvin Allen, he played for the Patriots after he graduated from Tulane. And played for 4 years as a running back. You know, didn't hold any records or anything else. But after that 4 years, went to work in the back office for many teams. Most recently, the Dolphins as assistant GM.
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4: 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Then you're like, man, he's not nearly as good looking. But this isn't a mistake. Stop what you're doing. 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

0: News. I'm Deborah Valentine. Warnings of additional flooding in Nepal due to rising river levels as rescue efforts continue following Wednesday's catastrophic flooding.
1: Officials say more than 750 people have been killed. Another 3,000 are still missing. Among them, at least 90 Americans.
0: Fox's Marianne Rafferty reporting Wednesday's flooding was caused by a glacier collapse. At least one person is dead, five others hurt following a shooting at a rave in Switzerland. No arrests are reported. A motive is unknown at this time. The launch of a new space telescope is scheduled for 7:26 a.m. Eastern Time from the Kennedy Space Center in Florida.
2: NASA's new Nancy Grace Roman Space Telescope is the space agency's latest great observatory. Like the space telescopes of the past, it will be used to study the cosmos.
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0: CNN.
1: He is Eric Cronin. I'm Gary McNamara. More inflation numbers, but different inflation numbers are out. We'll get to that in just a minute.
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1: You know, when we talk about inflation, there are actually two reports that come out each month for the month before. One is the Consumer Price Index, and the other is the Personal Consumption Expenditure Price Index, called the PCE. There's the CPI, then there's the PCE. The PCE came out yesterday. We already got the Consumer Price Index, what, a couple weeks ago?
2: Yeah.
1: On it. Now, the Fed uses this. This is their preferred forecasting tool. They believe that this is probably, which means they believe it's more accurate.
2: Yeah, right, right.
1: Now, just so you know, when the Consumer Price Index tracks items directly paid for by consumers, it excludes medical costs paid by insurance or government programs. PCE gets its data from business surveys, what business sells, whereas the CPI gets its data directly from consumer surveys, what households say they buy. So it's you know, it's different. So it's the total cost of things. For example, if you buy something, if your insurance company pays higher medical costs, that should count.
2: Yeah.
1: You know, if you're, if you don't say, you may not, you know, pay for it, but it counts. And that's why they,
2: but somebody is. Yeah.
1: Yeah. That's why they look and go, well, that's the entire, we're talking about inflation through the entire system. We need to count more of the entire system if it's going to be accurate. But the personal consumption expenditures increased a seasonally adjusted 0.2% for the month, putting the annual inflation rate at 3.7%. The Commerce Department reported yesterday. Both were 0.1 percentage points above the consensus. Stripping out food and energy costs, it rose 3.3% and 0.2% in line with forecast. The report also showed that the personal income rose 0.4% while spending increased 0.2%, both stronger than expected. That means for that month of July, actually, the income rose. Now, for the last couple of years, income has not kept up with inflation. And that's right. Still the case. That hasn't evened it out yet or put it above. Goods prices actually declined in the month of July in this report, driven by 2.7% decrease in gasoline and other related goods. Now, that's going to go up for August.
2: Yeah.
1: I saw right. 390 the other day, 389. It's the highest I've seen it in Texas since the war began. Now, the other gas station,
2: I saw it
1: down the road,
2: Oklahoma,
1: was 359.
2: Yeah, I saw it in Oklahoma at 430 a gallon. But it was an isolated gas station that was, I don't know if they, I don't know what, where they got their pricing. I thought, this has to be wrong. It has to be the diesel price. No, the diesel price was like 540. It was crazy. And then just down the road, it was 379. And when I got back into Texas. So I don't know why in the world they had it up to 430 a gallon. That's a huge swing, but it was isolated. That's the highest I've seen it so far. throughout all this. So, yeah.
1: I'm actually looking at the report. You know, I'm looking at the actual U.S. Bureau of Labor Statistics. They don't have it. You know, they don't have it broken down like they do the CPI into different products. Because that's the thing that we've talked about. When you get to the products that people actually buy, that's the problem. But it's done now. It really doesn't matter. We're basically set for the election. And the election is, when it comes to what's negative for the Republicans, it's the fact that prices and the majority of the public blames the Trump administration and Republicans for the prices.
2: Yeah.
1: Right. And the war. And on the Democrat side, it's all the insanity that we've talked about. Now, the positive would be what, and this is what the public would notice. You know, we talked about what Newt Gingrich wrote about yesterday, you know, the whole deregulation and all that. But that's to the public, blah, blah, blah, blah, blah.
2: Right.
1: It isn't to us. It means something. You know, the fact that the murder rate is the lowest that it's been, what? How long? The murder rate has just plummeted.
2: Yeah. Did I see 10 years?
1: Is that 10 years? No. Way longer than that. Way longer. Decades. It was just unbelievable how low the murder rate, you know, is, you know, in this country. So, you know, when you look at crime, you look at deregulation, there's a ton of stuff that the Trump administration has done good. The problem is, the only thing that matters to a significant portion of the public, which I would say would be independents, is their own personal economy. Now, the other thing, though, that makes that you look in when you look at what the pollsters are looking at, even if the public blames Republicans and the Trump administration for their own personal economy, they don't believe Democrats are the solution, and Democrats are insane right now in the issues.
2: Yeah. Yeah.
1: The other thing is, Trump is the Republican Party. He is. That's the when the president, and especially a president as strong as he is, the Republicans have followed along with him, so there's really no difference. But when you actually get down to an election in the House or even the Senate, how important is the president versus the personalities and how they promote it? You know, how they promote what they're going to do for your particular state. There's a ton of unknowns here. You know, for example, how the polls way were off on the members of the DSA. But then the number of people that thought that Darlene Graham had no chance. There are a bunch of you know, conservative political people out there saying, oh, we got it wrong. We thought no way would she win after that blunder. And that's why we say, look, last thing I'm going to do is make a prediction. I made a sort of prediction and was wrong on it yesterday. Not a real big one, but I said, Republicans will never want Fetterman to run because he, you know, as a Republican, but they want him to join the conference. So I view that as being partially wrong if Thune is asking him to be part of the conference when he votes 85% to 90% Democrat. And does that mean down the road that if he decided to run as a Republican, that the Republican establishment would actually say, let's put a guy in there who disagrees with us 85% to 90% of the time?
2: Right.
1: And make him part of our party.
2: I don't
1: want that tent to be that big.
2: Okay, so one report here saying that in 2024 that the rate was the lowest since 1969, according to analysis of the FBI data. And they've been keeping consistent data, they say, since 1960. The one I saw, another one, a claim I saw, wasn't a decade, it was a century, saying going back to 1900.
1: That's what I saw that too, but I didn't know if that was accurate.
2: That has there's some caveats to those numbers,
1: right?
2: Because they look at the consistency of how the data was basically tracked, and now in the modern age, of course, we have even in the 60s, starting in 1960, it became more consistent keeping track of that data, and it was, I was thinking decade, but it actually was century, but I don't know that that claim is accurate. So I'd have to look at the details of how they got to those numbers. Still, murder rates down. You know, and if you look at that, and let's just say, okay, since 1969, you know, it's a big deal, but, you know, there, what really concerns me is this new violence. It, maybe it's not so new, but this embracing of violent tactics by the left. When you think about, there was another story.

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1: The Declaration of Independence is the most concise, substantive, ingenious statement of who we are as a people. 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
2: We don't support, we don't cheer the death of someone due to an assassination.
3: Here's the story from Josh Christensen at the New York Post. This is from yesterday afternoon. Shocking studies, shocking in quotations there. Shocking, this is the headline. Shocking study shows link between transgender ideology and left-wing violence. And it goes to, you know, explain what they have seen, what they've actually demonstrated. Now, they do point out here in this article, they start by saying the Trump administration funded researchers and independent collaborators found a startling correlation between proponents of transgender ideology and left-wing violence. But didn't we already know this? I mean, haven't we already seen that evidence? The study is interesting to look at, but you're seeing this correlation play out. We already know the correlation. We know the correlation between the person accused of killing Charlie Kirk and transgender, his transgender partner. This is nothing new, but this study kind of points out, and again, if it's accurate, and if there's peer review of this study, it is a great concern, and it should be. The left is embracing violence more and more.
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5: A Better Life with Dr. Sanjay Gupta.
6: When our kids were little, my wife and I child-proofed the house. Gates on sets of stairs, locked up cabinets, we covered the electrical outlets. One thing a lot of people overlook, though, everyday cleaning products. A new study at a nationwide children's hospital found that over the last decade and a half, almost a 250,000 American children age 5 and under wound up in the emergency room because of them. The biggest culprits, bleach, along with laundry and dish detergents, especially those little detergent packets, which to a toddler can look an awful lot like candy. Here's the good news. It's totally preventable. Treat cleaning products like you treat medications. Store them up high, out of sight, and ideally locked away. And then put them back after every use. Always keep them in their original containers. Never, for example, an old food jar. I'm Dr. Sanjay Gupta, helping you live a better life.
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0: Beer and I Radio, he is Eric Cronin, I'm Gary McNamara. But as for inflation, that's set now in the people's mind. That's not going to change before. So we'll see what happens. But basically, it's going to be the war. And by the way, I'm not talking about how I think, because I think the president taking on Iran was the correct thing to do. I don't like how they went back and forth. I didn't like the memorandum of understanding. I don't want to have a deal with them unless the deal is complete and total surrender. I think that that they haven't wobbled. The president hasn't wobbled in a significant period of time now over the economic blockade. And I hope he continues that way. If he does, he has my support there. But independents, which decide every election, I don't think their minds where my mind is at all.
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0: Warnings of more flooding. I'm Deborah Valentine, Fox News. Rescue efforts underway in Nepal after a large glacial collapse triggered deadly flooding with warnings of possible fresh flooding today due to rising river levels. Fox's Marianne Rafferty.
1: Rescue teams are racing to find survivors following catastrophic flooding along the Nepal-China border. Officials say more than 750 people have been killed. Another 3,000 are still missing. Among them, at least 90 Americans. Crews are digging through feet of thick mud and debris, searching for victims, and making matters worse, remote areas remain hard to reach. That includes sites where hundreds of hydropower workers are still unaccounted for. All this happening in the midst of monsoon season. Officials warn additional rainfall could severely hamper rescue efforts.
0: The United States is reported to be sending Nepal $3.6 million in aid, as announced by President Trump. Police in Switzerland say that at least one person is reported dead and five others are reported hurt following a shooting at a rave. Cantonal police in Aargau, that's 29 miles west of Zurich, said a large-scale operation is currently underway. No arrests are reported and a motive is unclear at this time. South Carolina law enforcement officials investigating a deadly officer-involved shooting. Police Chief W.H. Skip Holbrook says two officers were injured and one has subsequently died.
2: Two Columbia police officers were involved and injured in an officer-involved shooting while investigating a reported domestic violence dispute. And it's with heartbreak and sadness that I inform you that one of our officers has succumbed to those injuries.
0: Police identify the officer killed as 29-year-old Christopher DeLong. 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
0: A Florida Republican doesn't about-face on President Trump's massive Venezuela oil deal, Fox's Chris DeMeo reports.
5: Congresswoman Maria Elvira Salazar, who's been outspoken against Venezuelan President Delcy Rodriguez, took to X saying the deal would come to an end once President Trump's term ends. She later deleted the English and Spanish posts and returned an hour later with a different message, declaring that the agreement is a great deal for the American and Venezuelan people. Salazar did take a swipe at the Venezuelan leader, saying Delcy is the wrong person to make this deal with. Chris DeMeo, Fox News.
0: Nine suspects are arrested in a Virginia child sex ring bust, three of them in the U.S. illegally. Fox's Lucas Tomlinson has the latest.
6: Nine men arrested as part of an undercover sting operation by Fairfax County Police to catch child sex predators. According to DHS, three are illegal aliens with lengthy criminal histories and have since been released on bond, despite ICE's request to take them into federal custody. One of the men illegally crossed the border as early as 2012. Republicans, including the state's former attorney general, are calling out Virginia's Democratic governor, Abigail Spanberger, for not cooperating with ICE. In a statement, DHS says these criminal illegal aliens were hand-delivered to Fairfax County communities by President Obama.
0: This comes as Fairfax Commonwealth Attorney Steve Descano is facing calls for a recall over his handling of migrants who commit crimes. The Little League World Series Championship is set for today. The Little League World Championship will be played in Williamsport, Pennsylvania. Henderson, Nevada will face Caraco for the world title after both teams won their respective championship games. Nevada beat Ohio 12-2 to win the U.S. title. Caraco shut out Japan 4-0 for the international crown. The final is set for 3 p.m. Eastern at Lamadee Stadium. I'm Deborah Valentine. This is Fox News.
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12: All across America, we are Red Eye Radio. He is Eric Hurley, and I'm Gary McNamara. Good morning. I have no idea where to start today. These are the, you know, this is the hardest part of the show. Yeah, there's so much insanity out there. I never know where to start.
13: Well, there used to be a top of the pile, bottom of the pile, right?
12: Yes.
13: Bottom of the pile would be stuff like, you know, something Miley Cyrus said.
12: You're exactly
13: right. Top of the pile. I shouldn't say that because she had some very kind words about Dolly Parton.
12: That's what I'm going to say. I mean, but even now in 2026, you know, what did Miley Cyrus have to say? I love Dolly Parton.
13: Yeah.
12: Well, my God, how controversial is that?
13: I know. Well, it's, you know, it used to be where it was clearly there was a pecking order of the stories. There was the alpha story, mm-hmm. and then you get down to the crap toward the end of our show. And the people that listen to the end of our show, they know that. Many of them tune in just for that.
12: For the crap. Yeah,
13: the end crap, of the show. Just right. The crap. So, but it was so easy to prioritize. The stack just kind of built itself. And now everything floats to the top. And it's like, well, what do I do with this?
12: And by the way, people might think I'm joking. I'm not joking.
13: No.
12: I mean, I've got all these stories in front of me, and it was, you know, it's like, okay, I was looking at the clock. It was like midnight, okay, 1 minute after, 2 minutes after, 3 minutes after. I have no idea where to start.
13: Yeah.
12: I have no idea. I mean, it's not like we haven't prepared.
13: Right.
12: You know, it's not like we don't have things to talk about. It's like, I don't know how to prioritize them, because how do you prioritize the opposition that's full of insanity? How do you prioritize insanity?
13: Oh, man, it was so much analysis about where the insanity is. Throughout the entire day.
12: Where do you think we should start?
13: Who made the really good point? Hold on. about what's his name? So much of the stuff obviously is the reaction to the death of Dolly Parton, and that is worthy of rising to the top. Certainly, there's some very sweet stories along the way, but then you get into the political thing, because we have to remind ourselves we're still in the election season. We're, you know, now just weeks away from the midterm. And what the, you know, what the liberal left says, and what's his name? I'm blanking on his name the other day, who asked Jesse Waters if he was circumcised, and New York Post had
12: El Sayed.
13: Yeah. And New York Post had
12: okay.
13: It.
12: All right.
13: You got it?
12: No. You want to, we can start there.
13: Okay.
12: All right. We can start there because, here it is. Okay. Yeah, this is on Fox. Okay. Right. Good.
13: Okay. Good.
12: See, people are watching or listening to us as we workshop where to go with the show today.
13: Right.
12: Because this is, Abdul Al-Sayed, who is, we all know, is, running for, senator in Michigan.
13: Right.
12: Molly Hemingway on it yesterday on Fox News.
13: Okay. All right.
12: See, we did not plan this, by the way.
13: No, we didn't.
12: None of this is planned. Then again, is anything ever planned? All right, here we go.
14: It was fascinating to hear him talking about some of these issues. I can't quite get over his comparison of the sex change procedures on children to circumcision. I do think people need to know how horrific those surgeries are for children who are subjected to them. They cause lifelong trauma, no sexual happiness for the rest of their lives. cutting off the healthy body parts of children is a, it's an unforgivable thing to be that blithe about. And he should be thinking much more about it. But the entire interview, the Hassan Piker situation, you know, he gives this limited response to this person who's a virulent bigot and yet continues to campaign with him and continues to support him. And other Democrats are doing the same. You know, you saw Hakeem Jeffries speaking out a bit against Hassan Piker, but did he say no money should go to this campaign until he renounces the virulent anti-Semitism and hatred of the person that he's campaigning with?
12: So the Abdul al-Sayed comments the other day from Jesse Waters is what we played, and this is where he tried to compare that to circumcision and kept saying, this is health care. You'd want to deny children health care. And as we said, it is pure evil perversion.
13: Oh, yeah.
12: And the Democrats, this is mainstream in the Democratic Party, actually support it. Now, since you got us going here, all right, since you got us going, let's go to Fox News again and Colorado Democratic Governor Jared Polis on Hassan Piker, since she brought that up. See, one thing just rolls into another.
13: Yeah.
12: All right, here we go. All right.
13: Go ahead.
15: What do you think should be done about Hassan Piker from the Democratic establishment's point of view?
16: Well, look, I mean, both parties are big tents, but also the media is a big tent. And, you know, I've always been of the mind myself where I go on shows and take on people I disagree with. I mean, look at the network I'm on right now. I'm never afraid to go with any of your hosts on this show or anywhere else. So, I mean, as long as you maintain true to your principles, you know, I think it's fine to go on anywhere, talk to anybody.
12: Yeah, he cannot. You're talking about one of the you could say even a bigger evil racist promoting violence and death from those he disagrees with. You know, you can make the case he's worse than David Duke was in his time.
13: Yeah.
12: And they can't, you know, they can't denounce it. So, I mean, but that right there, everything we just played, that's the challenge that we have. The insanity, the racism, the misogyny coming from mainstream Democrats is just, it's mind-boggling. And you could hear it from Molly Hemingway saying, my God, did you hear anyone from the Democratic Party come out and criticize Abdul al-Sayed for actually promoting child genital mutilation? Did you hear one Democrat come out and say, this is ridiculous, we've got to move away from this? And I mean, in Congress, I'm not talking about for, you know, I'm sure, you know, when Bill Maher gets a hold of it, he'll just go, what in the hell is, you know, what in the hell is going on? I will say this, Bill Maher, I've got to edit it first before I play it because he uses the F word a couple of times.
13: Mm-hmm.
12: But he was talking about the Democrats and John Ossoff from Georgia.
13: Yeah.
12: And talking about the fact that, you know, he's Jewish.
13: Yeah.
12: You can't, that Democrats can't support, that Democrats are absolutely anti-Semitic. The party, now this isn't a right winger. This is Bill Maher. Now, Bill Maher, I'm sure, is viewed as a right winger. But, I mean, it's just every single day when I get a couple of hours sleep after the show's over, I wake up, and within 10 minutes, I'm like, it's another insane day, absolutely insane day. And nobody in that party that currently is serving, except maybe Fetterman once in a while, stands up and says, stop this.
13: You know, it's and Fetterman really, you know, it always falls on deaf ears, of course, with his own party. It's never going to go anywhere, but it's I know, coming from like the editorial board of the New York Post, they had something on it, and this was the other afternoon, and basically, let me see if I can get this headline. Here it is, from the editorial board at the New York Post: Abdul al-Sayed's freakish circumcision ploy shows he's not only a hater but a weirdo too. And I know, and it's funny because weirdos used a lot around the New York Post. But there was another story that they did, and I don't have that one in front of me, from the New York Post as well, saying, look, you know, this actually has a potential fallout for the rest of his party. If there's not that pushback from the party to go, yeah, he totally had that wrong. That's not, you know, that's that isn't a you can't make that comparison and say they're the same and blah, blah, blah, blah, blah. But the problem is, I would argue beyond that and say, well, the party can't come back and say, well, we can't be saying that. You're pushing for it. Your party is legally battling for it in a number of states and has been for now years, so that children can have their genitals mutilated, irreversible surgery, and if the parents try and step in, there will be intervention from the states. That's what you guys are. So Al Sayed's comments, you know, his ridiculous comparison and all of that is just part of it. And yeah, it's in the height here now of the, you know, the here we are in the home stretch of this political season. But it is not anything new. They have been building toward this as a party. They all own it.
17: I'm sorry, but stop soft selling it, New York Post. Don't say weirdo. Say filthy, evil perversion of the Democrats.
13: Yeah.
17: Who agree with Al Sayed in Michigan.
13: Yes.
17: The members. And this is, by the way, that they vote for what they wish to do here. It's a filthy, evil perversion that people should go and be in jail for years.
13: Yeah.
17: When they do something like this. And it's mainstream in the Democrat Party. It's not fringe. It is absolutely mainstream. And we waited because we're here to Thursday. And when was that said? Monday?
13: Yeah, was that Monday night?
17: Monday? You know, we're Thursday. And you don't hear, there's no outrage in the Democrat Party. How can the Democrat Party go from what it was when my grandfather helped create the Democratic Party in the town that I grew up in when he emigrated from Canada?
13: Right.
17: And so this goes back to the, you know, probably 1920, 1921, whatever. My grandfather, though, would not be a Democrat today. He had moved away by the time, you know, you got to the, you know, 60s, 70s. He didn't agree with the, you know, the racism of the Democratic Party, the Jim Crow of the Democratic Party, whatever. In fact, the reason he did it is the town that he was in, there was only the Republican Party. There was no Democrat Party. And right. He just thought when he moved from Canada way back then, he just thought that if he moves to the United States, there has to be a two-party system in there.
13: Yeah.
17: Which is why that's what my dad told me.
13: Right.
17: But it's a, you know, the party, you know, the racism that they had, though, you know, Jim Crow and everything else, that came directly from them. And it seems as if they're not trying to change at all at this particular point. But when you see it, when you hear them say it and try to frame it as something moral, as health care, as Sayed tried to do the other day, when it's an absolutely the most filthy, evil perversion, I won't say the most because their anti-Semitism, their wishing for death for health care executives or people who disagree with them politically has gone to levels that I thought I would never see before. I would never see in this country from a major political party.
13: Yeah, no, same thing here. And I think this is the story, the other story. I just clicked on it. Our computer's kind of slow. That's shocking. And it's also from the New York Post, and it was written by Bethany Mandel, an opinion piece. Abdul El Sayed's "Are You Circumcised?" blunder could cost Dems and create greater party fracture. We'll see about that. I mean, it has the potential. They know this close to the election. It's the reason is it got so much attention. He didn't phrase it the way they've been phrasing it. What have they been using? That this is health care. This is care when you mutilate the genitals of a child. That it is, they use the word care. He didn't use the word care. He used a, you know, a word that really got everybody's attention. And I think because he was on Jesse Waters, more attention because it's a bigger audience than MS at the time. And he
17: MS at the time.
13: MS at the current moment. He used that, and then it went viral online. It went viral immediately, like right after the show aired. And that's the problem. He wasn't saying, well, you know, gender care, gender care, gender care, gender care. He wasn't saying that for children, you know, because that's how they try and hide it. You know, they put it in some kind of little care package. Well, that's not how it works. That's not what it is. And he's not the first to think this way. He just used the wrong language, and I think that's what Democrats have a problem with.
17: You know, one of the problems is, and it's something that we brought up, where he said to Jesse Waters, "You really want to go there?" He has this confidence that he has the 100% moral right.
13: Yeah.
17: Or excuse me, the that he has the 100% moral argument behind him, and that like he was, what are you talking about? I mean, come on, it's just That's the whole thing. It's just normal.
13: This is normal.
17: And that's the point there. That's the point we're trying to bring up. Genital mutilation of children is normal in the Democratic Party.
13: Yes.
17: To the point where they're like, what are you talking about? Well, come on, a child should be able to mutilate themselves. And a parent and a doctor, if a doctor's out there and a parent and says, mutilate the child, well, then it should be allowed to happen. And it's just like circumcision. Come on, where are you? This is the normal mindset that exists out there in society. Are you out of your freaking mind?
13: That's where I thought they were going. I thought this is, I said it that night, Monday night, Tuesday morning on our show. I said, this is going to be the new argument? That it's the same as circumcision? So I didn't see it the way they do over at the New York Post, that it has the potential to hurt the party. I mean, it might. I don't know. We'll tell after, you know, on November 4th.
17: It might unite the Democrats, for God's sakes.
13: It might get their new argument
17: right
13: up and going, which is, it's the same as circumcision. Yeah, so if people wonder why we have a problem choosing the top stories, this is just one of many.
17: We are Red Eye Radio.
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0: We are Red Eye Radio. He is Sarah Carley, and I'm Gary McNamara. All right, as we just to talk about the whole El Sayed thing, this is the maybe the best headline ever from the Babylon Bee. Here it is. Here's the headline: El Sayed beheading infidel with a machete, no different than a haircut.
1: Wow. Wow. God. Yeah.
0: Some of the headlines they've had this week, they were having a blast. I hope they all don't do it from home, because I do have, and this goes back to the whole Mad Magazine thing growing up, you know, reading Mad Magazine.
1: Yeah.
0: They were all, you know, or even National Lampoon. They're right. All gathered in a room.
1: Yeah, no, you want a bullpen kind of scenario where they're just workshopping ideas.
0: You know, like TMZ does without the liberal bent.
1: Yeah. Well, like TMZ does, except for with something that matters.
0: Yes. Exactly. Well, you think about it, the comedy really is with the insanity.
1: Yeah. Yeah.
0: Because of the insane narrative that Democrats now hold, that's where the comedy is.
1: Oh, yeah.
0: And you know where the comedy also is? Is the fact that so many headlines coming from the Babylon Bee are accurate.
1: Yeah.
0: It's not even parody, but it is funny because it used to be parody.
1: Yep. Yeah. Now they're more accurate than real news.
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3: 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But this isn't a mistake. Stop what you're doing. 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

0: News, I'm Roxanne Evans. A manhunt underway after a deadly shooting at a rave in Switzerland. One person is dead. Five others are wounded. Gunfire erupted early Sunday in the city of Aroe, west of Zurich. The motive is unknown. And disaster in Nepal. Catastrophic floods and mudslides along the Nepal-China border have killed at least 750 people, nearly 3,000 still missing, among them 90 Americans.
1: Crews are digging through feet of thick mud and debris, searching for victims, and making matters worse, remote areas remain hard to reach.
0: Fox News' Marianne Rafferty. A South Carolina police officer is dead, another wounded after a gunfight in Columbia. The 29-year-old officer was killed when responding to a domestic dispute. The suspect also killed. 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

0: Along with Eric Harley, some inflation numbers are out, and more on what an insane day it was yesterday, coming up in just a minute.
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0: When, you know, looking at yesterday and the insanity of everything, but, you know, we're talking about El Sayed trying to compare child mutilation, genital mutilation to circumcision the other day, and how the outrage is starting, at least in conservative circles. It's mainstream to Democrats. They seem to be fine with it. I think that's why it's so important when you look at the whole radical transgender movement, because of what it covers and what it attempts to justify and make normal in our, you know, in our society. Number one, that the absolute evil, filthy evil perversion of child mutilation. But the other thing when we look at it is biological men playing women's sports, biological men sharing locker rooms, taking away women's, you know, privacy rights, men being able to expose themselves to women, things that actually are criminal acts still on the book.
1: Yeah.
0: You know, you look at it across the spectrum, and it keeps getting, you know, bigger and bigger and bigger and bigger. So everything that happens here, I mean, I am entertained and so happy. And I know the left is saying, well, okay, enough of the transgender things. I mean, enough of it already. Enough. I mean, we've gone far enough. How these biological men are disturbing it because they're supporting biological women playing against biological women, and I know it makes no sense. So you're just you're a transphobe racist.
2: Yeah,
0: you know, that's what they're limited to, because they can't actually explain their own position and have no reason to do it. But when you look at the thing that encompasses, you know, the, to me, what are criminal acts of exposure in a locker room, sexual exposure. I mean, it's a crime.
1: Yeah, right.
0: And when you look at, again, what is, to me, a crime, saying, no, parents, because El Sayed was talking about parents and a doctor. He was calling it health care.
1: Right.
0: Number one, to call it health care, his medical license should be rescinded immediately.
1: Yeah. Someone wrote to me and said he never actually became licensed. He finished medical school and never became licensed.
0: Oh, okay.
1: So he didn't. Right. He's never practiced medicine, if that is the case. I did not double check that, to be fair. So I don't know, but if maybe that's why, maybe he couldn't pass the, you know, I mean, you get, have to have board certification, then you have to go and, you know, and, yeah, okay, and actually practice
0: for
1: a while.
0: Then he said, yes. I mean, normally when you say you're a doctor, it means you can practice.
1: Right. He went to medical school.
0: Yeah.
1: So,
0: okay.
1: Yeah.
0: Yeah.
1: Well, yeah. Then he said, so if you've got a PhD and went to medical school, but you're not a practicing doctor, there is a clear difference, because you didn't go through the final stages to actually practice medicine. And that's the question.
0: I believe there was a Seinfeld episode on that. different scenario,
1: yeah,
0: though.
1: Yeah, exactly.
0: But I think it was a podiatrist or something like that, but he hadn't taken the exams yet. Or remember the whole thing about, can she call him a doctor? Well, yes, you can.
1: Right.
0: Oh, so then you're not a doctor. That was, wow. Seinfeld covered everything, didn't they?
1: And, every topic,
0: and
1: yes.
0: And so that is, you know, when you encompass it, and then the entire, because that is what's being used. You think about it, that's the core that's the core issue that's being used for Democrats not to explain what they actually believe. You know, I've seen one of the Democrat Socialists of America out there saying, okay, well, you say all these things should be done. How are you going to pay for it? Well, we really don't know. We have no idea, but we believe it's the right thing to do. They can explain. Nothing can they say, okay, here's how it would work and here's how it would be better. And so the radical transgender movement, and I can throw this on top of it too. If you don't agree with it, then you're transphobic, racist, as I screamed, you know, before, because they don't wish to explain it. It shows everything about where, you know, when we talk about socialism and communism, we have said whether it's economic or the insanity of what you're seeing on all the different cultural issues, which is a part of socialism and communism.
1: Yeah. Yeah.
0: They don't explain anything.
1: Right.
0: And they lie.
1: Yeah. I did look it up, and indeed, he did not, never completed a medical residency program. And he does not have a medical license and has never been licensed to practice medicine in any state. He earned a medical degree from Columbia and a doctorate in public health from Oxford. So he's never actually been licensed to practice medicine. And he chose to go into, you know, education, whatever. Here's the thing. It's what you know, and it's what you've studied, and also what you're, you know, if you're teaching others, or if you're going to work in public health in any way, then you're going to have decision-making authority. That's the whole idea. And then, of course, if, you know, he wins a Senate race, he's going to be a lawmaker. And this is a problem. And this is why we talk about they are legally fighting for, the left is legally fighting for children's rights, they call them, rights to mutilate their own genitals and do irreversible things to their bodies.
0: And calling it health care.
1: So we
0: laid out the specific things that used to be criminal
1: right.
0: that Democrats are now normalizing, and I think that's what came out of the El Sayed interview, is that all these things, what, you really want to argue that? You don't stand. I can blow you away on the argument. You believe in circumcision? It's the same thing. No, it's not.
1: No, it is not.
0: You know, it's that, I don't know whether it's true arrogance, confidence, or just plain BSing because he knows he's full of it.
1: Right.
0: So we brought up the other things, you know, how encompassing the radical transgender movement is on so many issues. And just focusing now on the fact that this is the lead issue that's been around for a decade now, that they don't have to explain what they believe. They actually don't have, they just make statements that cannot withstand any type of cross-examination in the arena of ideas. And if you attempt to cross-examine them, then they name call you. You're a racist.
1: Yeah.
0: Because all of a sudden, if you believe that biological women should play against biological women, all of a sudden now that's been turned into racism. Mm-hmm. They don't explain it.
1: Right.
0: There's no explanation as to, well, why is it racism? It just is. You're transphobic and you're racist. Then we go a step further. Here we go. Because this happened yesterday. Chicago's Sky principal owner, Michael Alter, compares Enos Kanter's freedom's ejection to the example of somebody shooting a gun. When pressed why the former NBA player wasn't warned before being thrown out and later banned from the arena. When you shoot a gun at someone, you don't get a warning. Don't do that again. It's, you know, your action doesn't deserve a warning. Alter said Freedom became a potential threat when he stepped towards the court during a heated exchange with Sky guard Natasha Cloud. Freedom maintains he never stepped onto the court. He never did, from what I could see, and argues he should have received a warning. He acknowledges the owner acknowledges he doesn't know whether Freedom actually stepped onto the court, but says security acted immediately when he moved in that direction. She's the one that started it. She's the one that scored the basket and pointed at him and picked him out of the crowd.
1: Right.
0: But it's the fact that I can say that what he did was like shooting a gun. Is there any correlation to what happened on there to shooting a gun?
1: No.
0: He can't explain it. And this is where liberalism is now. They make statements, but they can't explain anything. Nothing that they say can withstand cross-examination. And they know that, which is why if you attempt to cross-examine them, the first thing they do is name-call you with the most vicious names that they could, you know, labels that they can possibly come up with.
1: Mm-hmm.
0: You're a racist, you're a transphobe, you're a fascist, you're a Nazi. Mm-hmm. Mm-hmm. You hate women.
1: Yeah.
0: I mean, that's the most beautiful thing is the people that support biological women playing against biological women and that don't want men to play against biological women are viewed as sexist and misogynist, where the opposite is true.
1: Right.
0: I have never seen the level of misogyny, because this isn't just discrimination against women. We saw it with Riley Gaines. You see it with Martina Navratilova. You've seen it with J.K. Rowling. You see it. There's this incredible, unbelievable, vicious hatred towards women and men who are saying, Title IX was created so women can play against biological women.
1: Right.
0: And everything that they say, well, there's no difference. And so everything that, you know, you see the thing that the 5 points that Enos Kanter wrote to the NBA, you know, they're getting ready to sue and everything else.
1: Mm-hmm.
0: Look, and the funny thing is, well, see, they've lost now because they can't.

0: great one? Try the greatest one. Mark Levin.
1: This regime cannot be trusted. 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Prove me wrong. If I'm wrong, where's the evidence anywhere that I'm wrong? Where's the evidence anywhere that they will adhere to an agreement? In the out years, certainly. Where is it? They're going to defy their own reason for existing, which is to impose their will, especially on the United States, the big Satan.
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2: What then? 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
7: We are Red Eye Radio. He is Eric Cronin. I'm Gary McNamara. I think he was on Sean Hannity last night, Enos Kanter Freedom. And he said if the WNBA comes out with the rule and says only biological women can play, he's done. You know, he will not apply for the draft. Just say biological women only can play in it. This is the hypocrisy of the WNBA. They want to sit there and say it's, you know, they only want biological women to play, but they can't say that.
8: Right.
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8: Right.
7: We're not going to allow transgenders to play.
8: Right.
7: But we're going to pretend that we would let them to play if they wanted to play, but we really won't." God. Yeah.
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0: Welcome back to Alabama Politics This Week. I am Dale Jackson. I'm a radio talk show host. 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With me, as always, Mecca Music, the CEO of 256today.com. Smart news for smart people. 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
1: Yes.
0: Kevin Turner will be with us. He is the sheriff of Madison County.
1: Very excited to talk to him.
0: Have a good conversation with him about law enforcement and a bunch of other things. I've got a parting shot that is about Dolly Parton, believe it or not. I know.
1: Oh.
0: I know you're shocked.
1: I am.
0: Is it terrible or is it good?
1: Oh, no,
0: it's good. It's good. I'm just kidding. But right now, let's go ahead and get to the two-minute warning. That shows how much we prepare. She has no idea. She didn't have a clue. All right, moving on. Let's get to this. Democrats are, as Mecca would say, thirsty for a debate.
1: What?
0: That's what the kids say these days. Desperate, thirsty. They're craving the debate. And I have absolutely no idea why. I think the logic behind all of this, and you can look at Doug Jones, who's talking about this. Andrew Sneed is talking about this, how they want to have a debate with their opponents. They need a debate with their opponents. The people have a right to see the debate with the opponents. Well, there's a very simple reason for it. They're behind. And they want to get on stage, and they want to make a scene. And their opponents are going, nah, I don't think I'm going to let you guys do that. Tommy Tuberville has specifically come out. Dale Strong as well, the congressman for the 5th Congressional District, have specifically come out and said, no thanks. We're not going to do that. And I'm going to say what I always say on this.
1: Okay.
0: Until voters punish people for not doing debates,
1: yeah,
0: they're not going to see debates.
1: Well, and the other issue is you're basically giving your opponent, who's, well, maybe not in Doug Jones's case, an unknown, airtime.
0: Yeah.
1: You know, free airtime, because you are a known quantity and you will get the
0: you're
1: publicity.
0: Making it appear like you guys are equals.
1: Yeah.
0: And there's absolutely no reason to do so.
1: Do you remember, though, I think, was it Ivy the first time she decided there wasn't going to be a debate? She wasn't going to do a debate.
0: Does she remember?
1: No. Okay, that's
0: okay.
1: Unnecessary.
0: Unnecessary. Just asking.
1: But remember, we were like, oh, no, you got to do debates. You got to do debates.
0: You should do debates, yeah.
1: No, it's not. It's
0: yeah,
1: it's not a thing.
0: There is no penalty.
1: No, there's not a penalty.
0: And look, politicians are like children.
1: If anything, it's actually a good thing not
0: right.
1: to.
0: Right. Politicians are like children. They learn. they learn slowly, but they eventually learn. There is no reason to go stand out on a debate stage. The last person that made a debate work for them was Donald Trump, and he did it twice. In 2016,
1: yeah.
0: He laid waste to an entire field by showing up and
1: brutal.
0: Acting crazy.
1: Brutal.
0: And then he goes up against Joe Biden and lays waste to him. But if you can
1: you
0: also make the argument,
1: so,
0: Joe Biden shouldn't have showed up.
1: Just on a personal level, you wouldn't like to see Doug Jones and Tommy Tuberville in a debate.
0: I mean, yeah, I'd love to see two guys get up and scream at each other. I think it'd be delightful, but it's not going to happen. There's no reason for it to happen either. All right, moving on. Speaking of that, unfair battles, America, Canada? I mean, what's our economy? Like 13 times bigger than theirs? Now, are we buying moose and those silly hats the Mounties wear from them? Other than that, what is the purpose? Maple syrup? I have no idea what they think they're going to pull off here by this war that they have declared. And it's kind of funny. You know, all this talk about, and we're seeing it in the media, just like with the war with Iran, the media needs us to lose this war. There needs to be like some sort of chaos that happens. And I hate to break it to them. On September 8th, nothing's going to happen. Absolutely nothing. Canada's saying we're going to put tariffs in. No, you're not. Trump's saying he's going to put tariffs in. No, you're not. none of this is going to actually happen. And if it does, you know who's going to suffer? Canadians. Because 500,000 of them are going to lose jobs if they try to play some game with energy across the border. And yes, their individual politicians will get like a political gain from it, from fighting Trump, and then their economy will crater even further.
1: That's what I was going to say. And I would argue the point that there would be repercussions for certain people in the United States as well.
0: Who?
1: There's companies
0: Trump?
1: That not Trump, honestly. Although, interestingly, the polling on this issue, you know, I'm always going to look that up and talk about it. The Canadians love this. They love that their guy's doing this. His polling is up 17%
0: sure.
1: to Trump's polling on this
0: issue.
1: Let
0: me give you a poll that maybe they should look at, okay? It's a poll where one of them goes like this, and the other goes like this. And this is the American economy, and this is the Canadian economy. And if this is you and you're a politician in charge of it, you need some attention. Why not fight the guy up there? And that's exactly what they're doing. So yes, exactly. their polls are gonna be great.
1: The polling, and then you've got to also talk about you mentioned the media loves this. The media wants us to lose this fight. But it does give a lot of ammunition to people who are against the administration, saying, "Oh, now we're at war with Canada," you know, things like that.
0: Yeah, and I can't wait for the first naval battle on the Lake of America. It's gonna be delightful. Let's go and get it. I mean, what are they gonna do? What is Canada gonna do? What exactly?
1: I like Canada.
0: Where is their leverage here? Half of their population is mooses or meese. I think they're called meese. That's not right either. And the other half is people who would never fight. So stop. It's a trade war.
1: It's impossible to have a serious conversation.
0: They have no ammunition in their trade war. That's the bottom line.
1: Okay.
0: All right, moving on. Let's talk about beef coming from all over the place. And Alabama farmers not too happy about it. Katie Britt has spoken out on it. The Republican AG commissioner has spoken out on it as well, or the Ag Commissioner, excuse me, has spoken out on it as well, and they're not happy about this. Farmers, also not happy about this. But who is happy about it? Oh, producers? No, they're not happy about it. Consumers, that's what this is all about. This is about consumers flooding the market with more beef, driving down the price of beef before an election. You want me to give you some other reason for it? I can't. That's it. That's the entire reason. We have seen herds be decimated across this country by various things, including slaughters and all sorts of other things that have happened because of diseases and things of that nature.
1: Drought.
0: It's a bad place for American beef right now, and this is flooding the market in order to drive the price down before the election. End of story.
1: A lot of the farmers ranchers, though, are saying this actually isn't going to impact overall beef prices that much, which doesn't make sense, because the next line about it is, though, but it did decimate our prices.
0: Supply and demand. I mean, that's really all this is.
1: Well, I'm not arguing that part, and obviously I'm not a beef expert.
0: I'm not.
1: Okay. However, I am from Texas, though.
0: Okay.
1: However, there is a lot, betrayal is the word that I keep hearing over and over again. I talked to actually a North Alabama farmer rancher, and so mad. So I can't even repeat what he, I cannot repeat what he said on air, because then I would be in trouble.
0: Yeah.
1: But no, they are. The betrayal. And I think that's what Corey Hill said.
0: I too would be mad if the product I was selling had a foreign competition come in and undercut it, which I will remind you sounds an awful lot like our immigration story as well. And I'm sorry, some of these farmers have been pretty happy about that group of labor and items that come in that make things cheaper. So to me,
1: yes.
0: Here's my response to this. This is good, bad for them. There's no question about it. But the reason it's happening is because we need more beef.
1: Right. Okay, strategy really quick. I know we're out of time on this topic, though. But strategy-wise, consumer prices potentially going down. Mm-hmm. However, the bad press from, you know, America's farmers. Everybody loves to put the farmers.
0: What are they going to do? Vote for Kamala Harris? I mean, go ahead, vote for Abdul Saeed. Go ahead, go. Go out and vote for with some of these other people. Listen.
1: So you're saying it's not a bad strategy. That's how you could have answered the question?
0: No, that's not a bad strategy. Listen.
1: But that's fine, too.
0: I'll tell you right now. Donald Trump can do whatever he wants to these people, because the alternative harms them even more. Okay? I mean, that's just the bottom line. Moving on. Mecca would want me to get flocked, but that is not what we are talking about here. Instead, we are talking about flock cameras, and I'm going to marry this up to the data center thing, because my listeners are telling me that they're one and the same. Now, we could go back and talk about the Canadian thing and talk about how people are stupid, because in this particular case, this is a pretty stupid story. I'll be honest with you. The flock camera story, not great. Especially because it's a moral panic, and we're being told that these things are watching every single thing we do. They are building a database against us. They're finding out when I leave church. They're finding out where I go afterwards. They're following me all the time. They're even giving me websites I can go to and find out if I've been tracked. If I give them my license and registration, they're going to look it up. Okay, great. What a wonderful idea here. Run my plates for me. This is such a fake story. The data center thing is such a fake story. I've lost a lot of respect for a lot of politicians and a lot of my own listeners. And if you're one of them, I lose respect for you too. I'm sorry, continue on.
1: Okay, so we understand that Dale is outraged about the outrage,
0: yes.
1: Right?
0: Okay, yes.
1: Let's actually talk about the issue. The topic that I'd sent you was Orr's efforts to put Orr's efforts to put guardrails around the use of flock cameras.
0: Great.
1: And I think a lot of people what I mean, they're a part of society. And we're going to talk to our next guest more about these and how they are very beneficial and how they can help. But, or, and other people too, Yarbrough actually came out and said, Representative
0: Yarbrough. He wants them gone.
1: Yeah, oh, unconstitutional.
0: Yeah,
1: like,
0: which
1: very
0: is not
1: much
0: true.
1: So.
0: I mean, I'm sorry. Okay. You can just say it's unconstitutional. Okay. This conversation is unconstitutional. It doesn't mean anything.
1: Don't do the moral outrage part yet. You've already covered that extensively.
0: Sorry.
1: Talk about the Orr's efforts.
0: Guardrails are important. Let's go ahead and do that for both data centers and
1: Orr's
0: for...
1: Orr's calling for non-emergency situations that you would need a warrant.
0: Yeah.
1: Was that so hard to talk about?
0: You want to ask our next guest what he would consider an emergency?
1: I would love
0: Especially if you say you need to have a warrant in order
1: to...
0: If you don't have an emergency, you need a warrant.
1: This is why we're talking about
0: it. I understand this.
1: This is why.
0: But again, this has been... Look, we've had these forever. We've just decided to be mad about them. And I feel for the people that are upset about this because they have been convinced by the media to be mad about it. Yeah, let me give you a perfect example of how the media does this stuff. Do you know who Natalie Harp is? Okay.
1: Sorry.
0: Natalie Harp is Donald Trump's executive assistant. Two weeks ago, no one knew who she was. And then all of a sudden the media's like, you should be mad about this. And everyone's like, I am mad about this.
1: Why are they mad?
0: Just because.
1: Okay.
0: She is the exec. Why are they mad?
1: I don't know.
0: The answer is because
1: story,
0: she exists and they started talking about her. That's it. She didn't do anything.
1: If it's not Alabama.
0: This is the exact, I know, but this is the exact same thing. There's zero reason for this to be an issue, but they've just been told, be mad. And people are like,
1: I will be mad.
0: We're
1: going too long and we're going to cut it. Your parting shot about Dolly's going to be too short.
0: I'm
1: okay, no, so you're saying arguably one of the smartest men in the legislature is...
0: No, he's saying let's put guardrails on. He's been saying that since 2021.
1: Yeah, I know.
0: I'm fine with the guardrails. I'm not fine with the outrage.
1: Okay.
0: I mean, that's it. That's where I'm at. Just remember, when Sheriff Turner shows up, Mecca ate your time, not mine.
1: No.
0: Not me. We'll be right back on Alabama Politics This Week.
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9: I'd have my mom call the number on the screen. You come see me alone. We'll work it out. Really, we will.
0: Welcome back to Alabama Politics This Week. I am Dale Jackson. With me, as always, Becca Music.
1: And this week, we have Madison County Sheriff Kevin Turner here to join us. Thank you so much for being here.
11: Thank y'all for having me.
1: Now, we talk about this a lot on the show. There's some areas of the state, obviously North Alabama being one of them, where it's just exploding in growth. What sort of challenges does that present to the Madison County Sheriff's Office?
11: Well, as we all know, Madison County, City of Huntsville, is absolutely the diamond of Alabama, and the growth that we've had up here has just been off the charts in the last 7-8 years since I've been in office. One of our challenges that we've absolutely really focused on with our administration is how do we keep up with that growth? And by doing so, you have to partner with your commission, Madison County Commission. And what I mean by that is just you have to partner with them to make sure that we get the pay for the Madison County Sheriff's Office to the right number. And I think the Madison County Commission has done that. And by doing so, you get to go out and you get to hire people. People want to come to work for you at Madison County Sheriff's Office. When I started off 8 years ago, Mecca, we were 138 deputies. Today, we are fully staffed at 219 deputies for Madison County.
1: And why is that important, though? Like, what does that mean? Response times.
11: It means everything. It means being able to put a student resource officer in every county school. We had 8 when we got here, now we have 26. It means putting together specialized units. You have, instead of having 8 people on patrol on second and third shift, now we can have 15 or 20 out on shift. And we've answered over 60,000, 70,000 calls last year alone, service calls. We've put in 16, 17,000 people inside the Madison County Jail. The manpower means everything. Answering those calls, making sure that we put together specialized units to not only to answer calls with the patrol deputies, but to take guns and drugs off the street. Everything means manpower. And I think we've put the department in a place to where we can keep up with the progress. Now, do we need more manpower? Absolutely. I'd tell the commission we need 50 more. The place is growing so fast. But we have the best sheriff's office in the state right now, bar none. And I'll tell any sheriff in the state that. Everybody wants to come to work for the Madison County Sheriff's Office. And it's really not because of myself or my chief, or it's the culture that we've put in place. Because you can hire anyone to be a police officer or a sheriff's deputy. You want to hire a good person to wear that gun and badge because they have the power to take somebody's freedom and liberty from them on a stop. So you got to have a good person to make a great cop.
0: Let me ask you a question. This is unrelated to anything I thought I was going to talk about today, but there's been a bill in the legislature that says certain municipalities, Huntsville and Montgomery, would have to have a certain staffing. It was pushed back on by Montgomery, and I listened to you talk about this and how you want 50 more, and you want to hire, but they didn't want that minimum. Now, I get that's administrative on the city side, not the police department side down there. What do you think about that? How does that hit you?
11: To me, I've been in law enforcement my whole life. I don't think you ever have enough. I think, especially when you're in a community that we have, Redstone Arsenal, Space Command, Research Park, that's what makes up Huntsville.
0: Okay.
11: Those people are moving here. The crowds of people that are moving in, over 40,000 people moving in the last 3 years? That's a crazy number. We've got to have the manpower to keep up with it. And, the first thing that they look for when they move here, Dale, is public safety and the educational system. They want to know that. And I think we got to put the people in place. And if I say 50.
0: And I'm guessing those two maps overlap.
11: Sir?
0: Those maps overlap. Absolutely. Where safety is good, education is good. I mean, that and other
11: vice versa. I agree with that.
0: Yeah.
11: Partnerships.
0: Yeah.
11: Partnerships mean everything. Myself and Chief Giles with HPD, Chief Gandy, all the chiefs in the smaller jurisdictions, we're all on the same page. And that's what makes us safer.
0: Okay. Let's transition past it. Let's talk about flock cameras here for just a second. It came up earlier. How do you guys use flock cameras? Do you have a problem with them personally? Are they unconstitutional? We'll start there.
11: So flock cameras, man, we've heard all of the arguments about it. I will say this about flock cameras. Flock cameras, you gotta look at what good it does for law enforcement. Everybody's got this outlook to where it's just sending all this information off every car that's passing through an intersection. And that's really not the way it works. If for instance, if Dale Jackson had a issue, let me just throw a scenario out there. If someone took your child or if someone shot a family member and we have a description of a car, if we have a bolo, you're going to want that camera system in place. You're going to want that extra set of eyes.
0: So you could say like green Kias and it would tell you one went through the light.
11: Absolutely it will. And it is a great tool. Now, I hear the argument of people saying, well, you got to hold everybody accountable. I heard you say guidelines a while ago. Safeguards, whatever. I'm okay with that. It's about holding everybody accountable.
0: Every time someone looks at that system, you know who it is.
11: It's documented.
0: Okay. All right.
11: It's documented. If someone is in my department is investigating a case, it's going to tell me who went and pulled up those flocks.
0: So you think, what do you think?
1: Let me ask really quick then. What about or saying if it's not an emergency situation, there should be a warrant? Are you in favor of that or not in favor of that?
11: If it's a non-emergency situation, if it's not a case that we're working on, they shouldn't be looking at the cameras.
1: Okay.
0: But to get a warrant for a green Kia driving around, you're not going to get that warrant. So you wouldn't be able to use it under that.
11: If a green Kia is under investigation and it's being looked at as a suspect in a violent crime or a suspect in a kidnapping or a suspect, or even a suspect if it's someone with dementia or Alzheimer's that is left in their car and their family can't find them. Those kind of things is the tool that law enforcement uses.
0: But would you get a warrant for that?
11: No, I would not get a warrant for that.
0: Yeah, you can't get a warrant. So that's what I'm saying. I'll ask Senator Orr about this.
11: And we're not going to get a warrant for it. And you know why? Because when we go find that elderly person that family is looking for, them, they're going to be glad we found them.
0: All right, we have about a minute left here, Michael.
1: Let me talk to you a little bit. You are running for re-election. You have years of experience. Obviously, that's going to be important in this position. Talk to me about that.
11: So, I'm running for re-election. I just finished up my 36th year, which is, it's flown by, to be honest with you. Law enforcement, and we talked about the growth here in Madison County and the city of Huntsville, everything that is here. You've got to have a person in place that is a proven leader who has the leadership to do it. I was born and raised in law enforcement. This is all I've ever been around. My dad spent 40 plus years with HPD. The things that we've put in place through the Madison County Sheriff's Office, the growth that we've put in place over the last 8 years and the progression that we've made is proven leadership. And I'm asking for the people to go out and vote for me November the 3rd. I want to continue what we're doing, Madison County Sheriff's Office, and that is moving us forward with this great county and city.
0: There we go. Kevin Turner, thank you very much. Madison County Sheriff, we appreciate him coming out here and talking with us. Mecca's leaving as well. Parting shot is next. Dolly Parton. Believe it or not, that's what we're going to talk about. Stay tuned. That's Alabama Politics This Week.
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0: Welcome back to Alabama Politics. This week, I am Dale Jackson, and I got a parting shot for you coming up here in just a quick second. Before I do that, though, let me remind you, head on over to yellowhammernews.com, sign up for my email blast, and every single morning you'll get an email from me with the seven things you should be talking about today. That's yellowhammernews.com. Right now, let's get to that parting shot. My parting shot this week is directed at all the people that want to complain about Dolly Parton. And yes, there are actually people doing that. On the right, you had people talking about her vaccine advocacy as if she had lied and done something wrong. Really, she had trusted people just like all of us and got that wrong. On the left, you've got people who are mad that people on the right aren't mad because she's one of them, they believe. Forget about all of that. Here's the truth. Normal, sane human beings will remember Dolly Parton as the last universally beloved human being on this planet. There is not another person who will not have detractors, who will not have people talking bad about him. Dolly Parton was a legend, and she will go down as the last beloved human being universally in this country and on this planet. And very sad to see her pass away. Thank you very much for being here. Thank you very much for joining us here on Alabama Politics this week. We'll talk to you soon.
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15: 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This is InfoTrack, the weekly show with information you should know. Here's what's happening on this week's show.
16: Some say our nation's educational system is completely broken and needs a total makeover. But an expert has strategies she says can fix things fast. We'll bring you the interview.
17: A lot of the strategies that we're hearing, kind of throw it all out and start all over, we don't believe that that needs to happen.
16: Then, is clutter in your home or workplace holding you back? Just about all of us deal with piles of papers and unanswered emails. A clutter-busting professional shares his secrets on cleaning it all up.
18: And it's really important to find those things that aren't serving you because their presence makes your home feel stagnant and unhappy.
16: Those two stories and much more are coming your way on this week's InfoTrack. Stay with us. Our show begins right after this.
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16: What's the answer to those who say our country's educational system is no good and has to go? InfoTrack's Roy Mackey talks with an expert who offers a different strategy. Roy?
26: Thank you, Chris. Our guest is Dr. Denise Pope. She's a senior lecturer at the Stanford University Graduate School of Education and the co-founder of a program called Challenge Success. She's also the co-author of a book called Overloaded and Underprepared: Strategies for Stronger Schools and Healthy, Successful Kids. So many people believe our nation's education system is broken, but you disagree.
17: Well, we don't believe it's broken. We do believe it needs some fixing, but a lot of the strategies that we're hearing, kind of throw it all out and start all over, we don't believe that that needs to happen. We believe schools can make changes that can really improve academics and also student well-being.
26: And you've been one of the co-founders of the Challenge Success program at Stanford. Can you just explain what that program is?
17: Sure. So over a decade ago, I wrote a book called Doing School, and it was about five high school students who were getting really good grades, but suffering in a lot of ways. And it turns out they were cheating and not really retaining information. I got a call from the folks at Stanford saying, you know, we've got kids at colleges all over the United States who are kind of like these kids, high achieving, but not really healthy and not necessarily engaging with learning. So we started an intervention turned out the name was Challenge Success, where we're challenging this one narrow notion of success that you've got to get the grades and get the scores and get into the top colleges to make the most money. And we're saying, you know what, success is much broader, and it includes health and well-being, and it includes academic learning that sticks. And so we work with schools and families across the U.S. and even outside the U.S. to make changes in policies and practices to have healthy and more engaged learners.
26: Maybe you can give us some examples, just if you could explain the two or three biggest differences in what you've tried in Challenge Success versus what most conventional education settings have done.
17: We don't have a one-size-fits-all model. Every school is really different, and every school is in a different position in terms of readiness for change. So we actually have schools put together teams of administrators, teachers, parents, and students, and work with a consultant to figure out what is the biggest issue facing their students and their community, and then we help them with what the research says they might do to fix that issue, and we sort of hold their hand step by step. They come up with the plan based on the best practices from the research, but it's a plan that fits their school and at the time that they're doing it.
26: So it sounds as though this is more, I guess, hearkening back to earlier days of education in our country where the federal government was not necessarily involved so much, but a lot of these decisions were made on the local level.
17: Right. Part of that is because my mentors at Stanford in the School of Education, David Tyack and Larry Cuban, believe in tinkering toward change. These sort of top-down models don't necessarily work because teachers, many of them kind of close their doors and ride out the storm. So when we work with a school very, very closely and get so many stakeholders on board looking at the research and figuring out what needs to change, then we're more likely to have that change actually stick as well.
26: One of the things you write about early in your book is about the stresses that today's high school students face. Can you just address that a little bit?
17: I think any parent of a teen kind of realizes now it's not the same high school as when we were growing up.
26: Yeah.
17: There's often more homework, there's more work. The schools are facing the challenges of meeting higher standards, which is not necessarily a bad thing, but how that's done is causing stress to kids. We've got a whole lot of reasons why kids are more stressed out, not just because of more work and more homework, but social media takes up a lot of time. Often kids are busy working after school or doing extracurricular activities because the parents need to keep them busy in the afternoons because both parents work. And we've also got a lot of pressure nowadays to fit the right profile to get into the best colleges and universities. Kids think that they have to take the most challenging classes and really load up their schedule in school and after school in order to compete.
26: Talk about homework a little bit, how that is different under Challenge Success. And I assume that may differ from one school to the next as well.
17: It does differ, and it kind of differs on the ages as well, but it's not so much time on task. When we've interviewed and surveyed these kids, we found out that much of what they feel like they're doing is busy work. Now, it doesn't mean it actually is busy work, but if the students perceive it as busy work, they're not going to take it seriously, and often what they're doing is copying from their friends and copying off the internet and turning it in. That's not an effective assignment. We also have homework where a teacher gives out 40 problems. One kid gets stuck on problem number two and spends the whole rest of the time not moving forward, and another kid can do all 40 problems in the first 10 minutes. For neither child is that an effective homework. So what we do is we work with schools and talk about engaging, developmentally appropriate homework assignments, if you're going to have homework, and that varies by school, and how can we then make it more doable given the busy schedules that the kids are facing, especially when they may get home and not understand the assignment and may need extra help. So you've probably heard of flipped classrooms. We want teachers to make sure that the kids are really understanding the assignment and maybe even getting a jump start on that assignment before going home so that when they get home, they can do something that is extremely valuable and meaningful.
26: Our guest on IntoTrack is Denise Pope, one of the co-founders of Challenge Success at Stanford University, and she's the co-author of a book called Overloaded and Underprepared. Dr. Pope, a lot of parents think that it's critical that their kids get into advanced placement programs in order to have an opportunity to do well in college or to get into the right school. Tell us what your view is of advanced placement programs, because I guess they're becoming a little more controversial now, aren't they?
17: They are becoming a little bit more controversial, and that's because the jury is still out on how effective they are. So we have wonderful teachers who are teaching in advanced placement programs who feel that the pressure to get the kids to pass certain content at the end of the course on the AP test is causing them to teach in ways that they really don't want to teach, that it's sort of a march through the content and they're not focusing on valuable skills. Now, to its credit, the College Board is changing some of the content in the AP courses to make it more skills-based and less sort of rote memorization. But we also have the controversy of APs where you've got kids who are told by their schools, we want you to take AP classes, we want to challenge you, but they're not ready for college-level work. So to talk to a teacher in a school that is supposedly teaching an AP English class, and she'll admit to us, really, these kids are still reading at a middle school level. It's called AP English, but I can't really teach the curriculum given where these kids are. So we've got problems with kids taking too many APs and being forced to memorize content on the one hand, and kids who are being put into AP classes who really aren't ready for college-level work, and yet the schools are trying to get the boost in the rankings by having more kids take AP courses.
26: Years ago, there was not that much emphasis placed on preparing for college that early in the process. When kids were, for example, a junior, maybe they'd start thinking about it. But that's gotten younger and younger these days. When's the appropriate age or grade that a student should really be thinking in terms of, okay, am I positioned to get into a good college?
17: That's a great question. I can tell you we have parents of preschoolers who ask us, you know, what's the best way to get my kid into Stanford? Why don't you let your child be a child? That's one of the best ways to help them get in, is to have a real childhood full of play and a loving family and a love of books and learning. So it's not too early to start if you're focusing on love of learning and really taking care of a kid and what they need developmentally. But when you really start thinking about college, what we say to kids is you want to be the most authentic you that you can be. Take the classes that you're truly interested in that challenge you. Join activities that you're truly interested in and that still allow you some downtime, some time to be with friends, some time to focus on health and wellness. So that can start at any age, you know, a good healthy schedule and a good healthy selection of things that you're doing for fun. When you start to get serious about college, you can look at your schedule for high school, 10th, 11th, 12th grade, and kind of map out which courses you're going to take. But there are so many colleges in the United States, and anybody with a high school degree or equivalency can get into a community college. You walk up and pay your money. So if you're worried about going to college at all, you can take that off your plate by knowing with a high school degree you can go to college, and from a community college you can transfer to a four-year. Many parents say, well, we want our kid to go to a great college. Most of these colleges are fabulous. And the way that it works is you find the right fit between your child and the school, and that's going to be the best college experience.
26: Denise Pope, senior lecturer at Stanford University, the co-founder of Challenge Success, and the co-author of a book called Overloaded and Underprepared. Dr. Pope, do you have a website where people can learn more?
17: We do. You can go to challengesuccess.org. Lots of statistics on there, lots of advice for parents and educators, and for students, too.
26: Well, thank you again for joining us on InfoTrack.
17: Thank you for having me.
26: And for InfoTrack, I'm Roy Mackey.
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16: If you're like most people, you've had to deal with clutter in your home or your workplace or both. Stuff just piles up. Well, we've got an expert here on clutter busting. In fact, that's the name of his book, Clutter Busting. Let's welcome Brooks Palmer to InfoTrack. You actually have two books, Clutter Busting and Clutter Busting Your Life, but let's start with the basics here. Tell us some strategies you use for cleaning out stuff when people are buried in clutter.
18: Sure, there's a couple strategies. The first is basically being kind to yourself in the process, because a lot of times people are very critical about being in that situation. Oh, I'm just a terrible person for having all this stuff. Like, how did it get like this? I should have done something about this a long time ago. So it helps just to accept, like, all right, this happened, and let's see what we can do to fix it. It's really picking like one area at a time and working with one item at a time from that area, and keep it really simple. Because if you look at everything, it's too much and you get overwhelmed and you stop. So you pick one area and you pick up one item at a time, and you hold that item and you ask yourself, do I like and use this, or can I let it go? You're looking to see if this thing is actually a living part of your life that you enjoy and use it, rather than just something you've stored away because you used to like it or you hope one day to like it. And it's really important to find those things that aren't serving you, because their presence makes your home feel stagnant and uncomfortable and unhappy.
16: Now, I've heard it said that there's sort of an unspoken rule that if you haven't used something in a year, you should throw it away or give it away. Do you subscribe to that theory?
18: Not necessarily. I mean, it can be a good approach to taking a look and seeing what's there, you know, to question something like, you know, I haven't used this for a year, so perhaps it's not really a part of my life. I mean, that's a red flag that I'm not using this. But sometimes, you know, maybe you weren't feeling that good one day and you went shopping to make yourself feel better, because we're kind of taught how to do that, you know? And, you know, it's a way to make yourself feel good quickly. But then, you know, you bring something home and it sits there and it doesn't get used. So maybe you're clutter busting and you see, wow, it's been there for 2 months, I haven't used it. And it's really just asking those questions.
16: Our guest is Brooks Palmer, author of Clutter Busting, Letting Go What's Holding You Back. The other book you've written is Clutter Busting Your Life. And you talk about clearing out the clutter, also the emotional clutter.
18: Well, there's an emotional attachment to clutter. Like, I remember this couple, they had this exercise equipment and it was in their garage and it was a big tangle of stuff.

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2: And like that. And he lived in a three-story condo. It was truly filled to the ceiling. I mean, he actually had bungee cords holding things back so they wouldn't cave in on him. And there were little passageways, and he slept on the floor. And he was very unhappy. So it wouldn't have helped for me to come in and go, you know, you shouldn't be living like this. This is terrible, which he was already feeling himself. He said he was very embarrassed to be living that way. And basically, he was overwhelmed in his life. You know, he had some tragedies that happened to him, and they made him give up inside. They made him give up as a person. And he just started collecting things as a buffer. You know, it's like a protective wall. And sometimes it doesn't matter if you have just a little clutter or a lot of clutter. Oftentimes it's a feeling of, it's an unconscious feeling of, this will protect me from the world. Things have been too much for me. And so you're not thinking clearly, you know? So it helps to have a lot of compassion for a person in that situation, or compassion for yourself if you find yourself in that situation, and to slowly start to dig yourself out. And that's what I did with this person. I worked with him for a number of months. We combed through things, and he ended up letting go of all this extra stuff, and he moved to a new place, and he was much happier. I don't like to use the word hoarder. I like to, you know, keep it kind and gentle and encouraging.
3: I once interviewed Norm Abrams, who was a master carpenter, and I asked him what his house was like, and he said, oh, all the things are broken. My wife's always bothering me to fix them, and I never do. So how are you as far as your clutter? Are you completely clutter-free in your life?
2: Well, I don't think anyone can be clutter-free, because what happens is things that do serve you turn into clutter slowly, you know? Like someday I'll go to the closet, and I'll be looking through shirts to wear, and I'll come across a shirt, and I'll go, this shirt's done, you know? It's old, it's either worn out, or it doesn't, I don't like how it feels on me, you know? I feel like I don't like this color anymore, and it becomes apparent to me. Or sometimes I'll have my wife ask me questions about stuff, like clothes, because sometimes it could help to have another person asking you questions in an encouraging way, of course.
3: It also seems like you could get clarity maybe when you go on vacation and then you come back home, you kind of have a clearer vision of what's surrounding you at that point in time. I would think that'd be a good time to do some clearing up.
2: Definitely. If you've been away for a little bit and you come back, you can see your place with a fresher eye. Sometimes what I have people do is, if they're not in that situation, to take like the clothes from the closet and then put them on the bed. So at least they're seeing them in a new way. Because sometimes when the things are sitting in the same space, you're used to them being that way. And it feels comfortable to have it that way, even if it's uncomfortable on a deeper level. So by taking things out, like taking the books from the bookshelf and putting them on a table or on a floor and going through one book at a time, it becomes so much easier. And my experience is people are just like, wow, this is so much simpler than I thought it was going to be.
3: Well, the books are Clutter Busting and Clutter Busting Your Life, author Brooks Palmer. And you can learn more at his website, clutterbusting.com. Brooks, thank you so much for joining us on InfoTrack.
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0: their hands on. So what happens to it when your phone is lost or stolen? InfoTrack's Roy Mackey is here to find out. Roy?
1: Thanks again, Chris. Our guest is Kevin Haley, Director of Product Management for Symantec Security Response. And Symantec recently conducted a study called the Symantec Smartphone Honey Stick Project. So Kevin, tell us about this experiment. What were you doing?
2: Well, smartphones have become so wrapped up in our lives, not only all our personal information, but actually work information too has found its way onto these phones. And we wanted to see what the risk was if these phones were lost. What would happen to all that data on the phones?
1: And so you took 50 smartphones and did what?
2: We took 50 smartphones and we quote unquote lost them in five different cities: New York, San Francisco, Los Angeles, Washington, D.C., and Ottawa, Canada. So we lost the phones in various public places, and then we sat back and waited to see what would happen.
1: So the ultimate question, how many of those 50 phones were returned?
2: Well, in only half of the cases did the finder make any attempt to return the phone.
1: Let's talk for a moment about the type of vulnerable data that is on the average smartphone, because I think a lot of people don't even think about it.
2: No, I think it just ends up on your phone. You don't realize how much important information is on there. Some of the things that we put on these phones as kind of bait or to see what people would do with this information were things like private pictures, access to social media accounts, corporate email, online banking. We even had a file that said HR salaries and one that said passwords.
1: When someone finds a lost phone, they do have to access some data on it if they're going to return it to the owner, right?
2: Well, I think it's very reasonable if you have access to the phone and you can look at the contacts file to try to find out who the owner is. And in fact, we made it very simple for the finders to look at this file and see who the owner was. We had an email address, we had a phone number, and it was quite clear who the owner was. So that information in itself should have helped somebody track down the owner of the phone. And maybe you can argue that in some cases that looking at private photos or social media accounts might help track down the user. That really doesn't explain why 4 out of the 10 finders actually tried to access the bank account on the phone.
1: Oh man. You did have an interesting note in your report, and it said just because the finder offers to return the device does not mean they're not taking liberties with the owner's information.
2: Well, that's really the shocking thing of the report, is that everybody, whether they were trying to return the phone or not, attempted to access the information on the phone. 96% of the people who found the phones accessed information on the phone.
1: Kevin, your report has recommendations for both corporations and consumers on how to protect the data on their phones. Let's start with your advice for the average consumer.
2: Well, that advice is pretty easy. You need to put password protection on your phone. You need to make it so if your phone is lost or left behind for some period of time, people can't access your personal information. So that's very simple to do, very easy step to take. The second thing you can do is build in a remote wipe capability. That's what we call it. And essentially, it allows you to erase personal information and work information that's on that phone if the phone's lost. That way, nobody can get access to that information once it's out of your control. And finally, there are a number of programs out there that will help you track down your phone if you've lost it. So that seems like a pretty good idea too. Help you find your phone if you've left it behind somewhere.
1: Now, if you password protect your phone, essentially there's no way someone who found the phone, a good intention person, could return it, is there?
2: Well, you certainly can put something on the screen of the phone or on the phone itself or the case with a number to call or some sort of contact information if found, maybe even offer a reward to try to help motivate people in the right direction. Also, most phones, if you found a lost phone, you take it to, you know, the maitre d' at the restaurant or some authority somewhere. And when you start looking for the phone, that's where you're going to go to find it.
1: And how can corporations protect their data?
2: The first thing is they have to get a handle on how much of their information is ending up on smartphones. You know, you need to manage this and you've got to know the size of the issue before you can do that. You need to ensure that they password protect that phone. You need to have that remote wipe capability on the phone. But first they have to understand the size of the issue before they can do those things.
1: Kevin Haley from Symantec Security Response. Kevin, is there someplace where people can learn more online?
2: Well, you can always go to Norton.com, and we have a lot of information on the best security practices and some of the products that we offer to help protect people.
1: Well, thank you very much for joining us on InfoTrack.
2: My pleasure.
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7: 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Okay, just search for that. And our motto is plan, retire, and play. That's what we want for you. That's what we talk about every week. Hello to you both, Chris and Graham.
5: Hey, Luann. Glad to be here with you, as always.
7: Thank you.
8: Good to be here. Good to be with you, Luann.
7: So today we have a very special day, and I first want to bring up the fact that a lot of your clients do charitable giving, and we're going to be talking about that today.
5: Yeah, we are. I think it's important to talk about this. I know that within our client base and just the world in general, a lot of people are charitable. And again, this is a no judgment zone. So if you don't give to charity, it's okay. Maybe this episode might nudge you in that direction. So we think that there's some opportunity. It is something that we discuss pretty heavily with families that we work with that are charitable. We go through that in our discovery, in our strategy, and we just look at opportunities. If a family or an individual is charitable, let me just talk about options that they have. Because if you are charitable and you give a decent amount to charity, a lot of times it can help you offset some taxes. Now, I always like to say you give from the heart first, right? The tax side of things is just an added bonus or benefit. But I believe in, giving from the heart first, and then, like I said, the tax side kind of follows with that. So we do have a special guest, Luann. I'll let you kind of introduce Mike, Mike Booth. I have to be really careful, honestly, and I said this pre-show. As most people know, both Graham and I are big football fans, right? And so the National Football Conference, the NFC, well, and again, you're going to introduce Mike here in a second, but Mike works with the National Christian Foundation. So it's the NCF, not right. The NFC. So I'm just going to go ahead and warn the listeners today. If I say NFC, I'm talking about National Christian Foundation, not the National Football Conference.
7: Okay. So, well noted. Well noted. We forgive you already. Okay.
5: You're asking for forgiveness well in advance.
7: Yeah, okay.
5: So, all right. Take it away, Luann. Let's introduce Mike. And we're going to do some really cool strategies today.
7: Right. Okay. Like Chris said, if you are in retirement or near retirement, the way you give to charity might be costing you a fortune in taxes and you don't even know it. So we're welcoming to our show today. I'm so excited about this. Mike Booth. He is with the National Christian Foundation. Mike is an attorney and also a stewardship expert. He helps families eliminate capital gains taxes by donating assets like real estate and stocks instead of cash. And Mike, welcome to our show.
9: Thank you, Luann. It's good to be here and look forward to having some conversations.
7: Yeah, we have a lot of good stuff to get to. So, Chris, I'm going to let you kind of head into some of the questions you want to give to Mike.
5: Yeah, I think what I'd like to do, Mike, is let's just start from the very basics and let's go back maybe earlier than what we discussed kind of pre-show. And let's just talk about your evolution into what you do now as far as helping individuals and families, you know, with their charitable giving. And I do want to say this, Luann, because when you introed before, I think this show can be beneficial to you if you are any age. Mm-hmm. You don't have to be pre-retirement or retiree. I think if you're charitable, you know, this can go for any age. So I want to talk about that. But I first, before we get into some of the giving strategies and how they look and work and all of that, I'd like just to learn a little bit about you, Mike, and how you got into this industry and, you know, how long you've been with NCF and, you know, kind of what you've seen through the years and just how NCF has evolved. Because I know your main headquarters is in Atlanta, Georgia, but you do have an office here in the Huntsville, Alabama area. So just kind of walk us through your journey with NCF and let's just talk a little bit about that.
9: Yeah, well, thanks, Chris. And but yeah, I am, gosh, now been with NCF, I almost said NFC. You got that in my mind now. So that's okay.
7: That's so funny.
9: So NCF now almost right at 20 years. And been working with families with NCF, really advancing their charitable gifting goals. But as you hit on, we have certainly local offices throughout the country. We are headquartered in Alpharetta, Georgia, just north of Atlanta. But then we have, of course, an office there in Huntsville, and then in Birmingham, Jackson, Mississippi. But also beyond that, really all 50 states, we have coverage. Roughly have about 33 offices nationwide. And before coming to NCF, I was the director of the foundation for Campus Crusade for Christ, or CRU. Before that was director of the foundation for In Touch Ministries, which is Charles Stanley's ministry in the Atlanta area. And then it also, before that, had been in private practice. So my title is Senior Gift Planner with the National Christian Foundation. And though you can't see me, if you could, you would know what hair I do have left is now gray. So that's how I get the senior designation. But again, just so you know, it's really the biggest draw is just being able to work with families. You know, I really like one thing you said right out of the gate, and it's something very much in line with what we try to do at NCF. Really giving starts from the heart. Initially, and then the tax benefits flow thereafter. And we try to help people say, well, if you already have that intent, that heart to give, it's always great to do some additional planning and be able to leverage the benefits and the tools that are readily available inside the code to be able to pick up that. So it's just a lot more fun doing this as opposed to private practice. It's always nice to see the needle move from the standpoint of philanthropy and being able to offer people opportunities to give. And it's always just amazing once you start working with these families to see their hearts of generosity as far as how they expand.
5: Mm-hmm. Yeah. You know, actually, I don't know if you knew this because we've recently met and I'm actually from the Atlanta area. So I've been to Pastor Stanley's church years ago. One of my ex-girlfriends, I dated at the time, went there. And so, yeah, familiar. A lot of things you'll mention about the Atlanta area, if we get into anything like that, I'll know because I'm originally grew up there. So, and you mentioned your hair. I was just thinking, you know, I used to say that mine has started to turn gray, but it's not turning loose. Well, now I have turning gray and some turning loose. So happening at this point. And hey, it just comes with age and wisdom.
7: That's right. Wisdom.
5: Mm-hmm. Yeah. So let's talk about some very, very basics. And Mike, I'll give you some questions here in a second. So feel free to chime in on any of this, Graham, you as well, since you're here. You've been awfully quiet today, but we'll get you involved here shortly. Just from a charitable giving standpoint, I think there's many ways you can do it. Of course, you can take things to Goodwill and things like that. People are attending church. Most of the time, what I see is people just tithing and giving from their checking account. That seems to be the number one way to do it. You go and you write the check. I actually do all my giving online. And that seems to be the easy way to do it. But then there's a step up that starts to happen when you've got a family that's charitable, they're giving cash, but they also now have, let's just call it a joint with rights of survivorship account, or they mm-hmm. have a transfer on death account. Now they have appreciated assets. And so let's just talk a minute why we think it's better to give appreciated securities as opposed to giving cash out of your checking account. Would you care to elaborate a little bit on that? And we can kind of talk back and forth about that.
9: Yeah, happy to. And just so you know, donor advised funds are great vehicles. You know, they're certainly more commonplace now. I think people are getting, you know, certainly acclimated to understanding them and using them, and in a lot of ways kind of think of them like a charitable checkbook. Just have one centralized place that you can make contributions of cash, like you hit on. And a lot of folks, you know, make gifts on a regular basis of cash, which is certainly great. But certainly if you could start looking in and expanding it to look at appreciated assets, like you hit on, publicly traded securities is oftentimes a great initial avenue to be looking at, because a couple of things, when you make a gift of a highly appreciated asset that you've owned for a year or more, usually you'll wind up picking up a fair market value deduction on the shares or the mm-hmm. interest that you wind up gifting. And of course, that acts very similar to making a cash contribution as far as from the standpoint of offsetting or getting the charitable deduction. But secondarily, certainly with an appreciated asset, is that when there is a liquidation of that appreciated asset, the portion that's gifted to charity most oftentimes is able to avoid the capital gains tax exposure, or in certain circumstances that we can hit on a little bit later, at least mitigate it, but certainly a substantial savings that you can pick up on. So it actually winds up giving people more dollars available to use for gifting purposes. So that's it really kind of at the very beginning stages. So certainly cash is, you can do, and you can, if you make a cash contribution or cash giving only, you can take up to 60% of your adjusted income on an annual basis. As far as being able to deduct that when you're using in a highly appreciated asset or like a non-liquid asset, you're limited to 30% of your adjusted gross income on an annual basis. But a lot of times with proper planning, and particularly if you have like large events coming up, you can do a lot of planning, because not only could you use the current year, you'd also have 5 years of carry forward. But again, that's just where people leveraging, obviously, you and Graham from the idea of, you know, where are they in their life events? And if they are charitable, happy to partner, you know, with us or anybody else to start trying to map that out, to be able to say, how can you take advantage of those benefits, certainly from tax benefits, but ultimately leads to more dollars for giving.
8: Yeah, we're big fans of both of those strategies. And they pair, I know we'll get into some of this too, but they pair really well a lot of times in conjunction with some other tax strategies. One thing, as you're talking about that, Mike, that I would like for you to elaborate a little bit more on, because you work on this side of it probably a little bit more than we do. When we talk to people about gifting stock and you know, donor advised funds, things like that, one of the most common, I wouldn't say pushback, but I would say maybe hesitation that people have is, especially when it comes to things like church. I don't get this so much for charities, but obviously a big part of giving for a lot of people is church. People get a little concerned about the, you know, the idea of not putting a check in the offering plate yeah. every week or every yeah. month or however they do it. And they think, oh, they're not going to know that I'm giving money if I'm doing it through this fund or I'm doing it through stock or whatnot. So could you speak a little bit to, maybe since you're in this a bit more, the charity side of things and how they sort of view those donations, both for tracking purposes and also for, you know, just basically I'm, you know, assuade people's concerns a bit that charities don't like you giving this way.
9: Yeah. Great question. And, yeah, I've had that certainly pop up before, and there's a couple ways of working through it. Like my home church here in the Atlanta area, in talking with our pastor, it's funny how the shift has been made, certainly since COVID days, to pretty much now all the giving is virtually online. I don't think they rarely pick up any sort of physical check. But to your point, you still have that happen on occasion. So there's definitely been a trend, a movement away from that. But in situations where folks who still like to do that and actually have a physical check, our local office, and certainly Dana Keller there locally could coordinate with folks in the Huntsville area to the point of actually getting a physical check, you know, where they could actually then take that to their local church and put it in the offering plate weekly or monthly or whatever they might want to do. So there's workarounds to being able to do that. But again, from most charity standpoint, most churches that I've dealt with now, it's falling off pretty good amount. And most everyone is certainly from the online aspect of picking it up. And a lot of times, of course, if there are an approved charity on NCF's website or really to our holdings, a lot of times, of course, the transfers are even quicker as opposed to waiting or processing of a mail. Oftentimes, once it's approved and distributed, a lot of times it hits the account like the next day. So from a charity standpoint, a lot of times they like it a lot more.
5: Yeah, I think also there's been, and I know we have this internally with some of our clients, they want to give weekly, and sometimes easier and cleaner to give a larger amount on maybe a less frequent basis. And I think what people don't take into consideration is the church, they have a budget and they know when money comes in, they've got it allocated. And I would say that's more of a habit type of thing. You know, Graham, you talked about putting money in the offering plate because that's what we did all our life is the plate came around. But now I never do that. I literally just go online to my church and I make a contribution and that's the way I give. So I think it's just, you know, learning a new habit in some ways. And it's a lot cleaner, honestly. Like I'm not having to carry a checkbook and write a, you know, decent check every week. I just do it online. It goes electronically and it's kind of done. So,
8: yeah. And as far as the, and you kind of alluded to this, Mike, and this is what we tell people as well, but as far as, you know, gifting through different types of funds or gifting stock or whatnot, the church or the charity is still going to know that you're doing the giving, correct? Yeah. It's not like they're going to be like, oh, you know, this person stopped giving all of a sudden. And yeah, from what I have heard and people I've talked to, even at churches, even things like a stock gift where they have to liquidate it is not too much of a hassle and has also seemingly become a lot more commonplace nowadays. I've even heard from a lot of clients that their churches have started advertising that you can give that way, you know, to say, hey, if you got stock position, give that way, which I think is great. But, you know, I think that still is the drawback from some people, just that concern of, you know, oh, am I going to be inconveniencing them or whatnot?
5: Let's kind of talk about some opportunity. So we mentioned, you know, giving cash. And I would say, you know, if you're giving smaller amounts of donor advised funds, probably not going to work as well. Donor advised funds, in my, I guess, experience is when you start having bigger chunks of money go in. But one of the things, so when we say donor advised fund, you may also hear us call it a DAF. DAF. That's just our short-term lingo in the office and in the industry. So if by chance I say DAF on here, then you'll know I'm talking about the donor advised fund, everybody. But we kind of look at that also like your own little personal charitable giving fund, essentially. So you're going to fill it up and you're going to get the tax deductibility in the year of the gift. So in subsequent years, when you're issuing checks out of that donor advised fund to your church or your charity, there is not going to be any deduction. You really only get the tax benefit in the year of the gift. And I think a couple of opportunities here where you might utilize this is in some of our tax strategies that we've used for some of our charitable clients. A DAF works really, really well. But then you may have another opportunity if you're charitable, and let's just say that you work for a company that has publicly owned or publicly traded, rather, shares in a 401k, and you do what's called a net unrealized appreciation rollover. Here comes another acronym, NUA. And now all of a sudden you work for, you know, let's just say a company name here. Let's say you work for Boeing, and now all of a sudden you've, you know, throughout your career, you've amassed 50% of your liquid net worth in Boeing stock, and now you've done an NUA rollover, and now you've got all of this net worth tied up in Boeing. You might consider gifting some of those shares to a donor advised fund to offload some of your responsibility or, I guess, weightiness to that specific company. And then you could take money that you would have given in cash and replenish with a more diversified basket of stocks. So you're getting your charitable gift going with the donor advised fund, and then you're taking cash and kind of replenishing the amount that you gave to the donor advised fund, and you're able to diversify that. And one of the good ways, or the nice things about doing it that way, is you avoid capital gains at that point. So if you're giving away appreciated assets and stocks, and then you're replenishing that with cash, that's a great tax efficient way to do that. Another opportunity for that, for gifting appreciated assets, would be if you have RSUs. So some companies issue restricted stock units, and those things mature and you take possession of those. And before long, you can be 20, 25% heavy weighted in your company. And not only do you have your financial capital with that company, you also got your personal capital with the company, meaning you, the employee. So you're drawing your paycheck from the company, and now all of a sudden you got 20, 25% of your net worth in the company. So if you have RSUs that are maturing, then you can talk about gifting away some to a donor advised fund. And another opportunity is you get a big bonus during the year and you're charitable. You might get, I don't know, $100,000 bonus if you're an executive for a company, and you need to offset some of that income that you're going to be getting in. So contributing cash to the donor advised fund at that point might be another opportunity there. But again, just to reiterate, you don't get anything past the first year. You only get the tax deduction during the year of the gift. So I just want to make sure that that's clear, because I think you'll be giving from that fund to charity, but it's going to feel a little bit different.
8: So, Mike, you know, talking about these types of things, when you see people using a donor advised fund, obviously those are some scenarios we laid out. What are some of the more common scenarios that you see that would lead someone to set up and fund a donor advised fund?
9: Well, one thing I wanted to hit on real quick too, and, you know, donor advised funds are one of the great benefits, and a lot of times your tax preparer appreciates it more than anybody, is that you just have one centralized place for your charitable giving. So basically you have one place, as opposed to doing multiple checks, you know, every week or month and tracking those down. You just have one receipt, one centralized place that you have all your gifting. So from a tracking standpoint, it makes it a lot easier as far as preparing things from your charitable giving. So it's certainly very helpful there. But everything you outlined as far as potential options, certainly if you're doing, you know, if you have a bonus one year, certainly leveraging a potential cash contribution to be able to offset some of that and advance your charitable gifting goals is good. Knowing that you can take up to 60% of your adjusted gross income on cash giving, and other type of asset giving, it's more limited to 30% of your adjusted gross income. But again, it's in the cash situation. So oftentimes you might say, well, what are we really trying to accomplish? You know, what charities are we wanting to fund on an annual basis? And so a lot of times what we do is to come alongside and work with their financial advisors and be able to say, is there any other appreciated asset out there that would might make more sense to contribute? And then I think it was Chris, you were talking about, it's a good strategy to always come alongside and then be able to take the cash that you're going to otherwise give and maybe turn around and repurchase shares and something else, maybe to diversify the portfolio. So again, from that initial stage, you know, cash, publicly traded securities are always great things to looking at. A joke that we have around here at the gift planning office in Atlanta is that we say friends don't let friends give cash. Just because the joke is, I mean, because you can get a lot more leverage benefit out of giving an appreciated asset. So even rolling beyond the publicly traded securities, which really everything else I'm kind of going to hit on going forward works very similar to what we talked about with publicly traded securities. You would pick up a fair market value deduction for whatever you wound up gifting, and then able to avoid or mitigate the capital gains tax exposure on that.
5: Yeah. So those would be what you would call complex gifts. Some of the things you just mentioned, right? That's kind of your specialty and what you see a lot of. I know the church I attend, they're expanding, but they, and I don't know how the family gifted them the property, but they did. And so somehow the land was gifted to the church. And I don't know if it was done through some sort of a CRT, a charitable remainder trust, or if it was done through a donor advised fund. But it sounds like to me, some of the things you just mentioned that actually just recently happened at the church I go to, I would imagine that churches see a lot of that complex gifting stuff to them.
9: Yeah, they can. And it certainly depends on the level of expertise of the church being able to hand that. I mean, there's certainly a lot of things from a charity standpoint they need to be careful of, certainly in dealing with gifts of an ongoing business as far as potential taxation to charity that they may not be mindful of, but certainly real estate. A lot of times residential property is pretty clean and straightforward, and some churches or charities can handle that. But when you start dealing with commercial properties, a lot of times, you know, you have to be mindful of environmental liability issues that the church may not want to pick up. But again, that's for somebody like NCF. We do this on a regular basis and have that expertise. If it's leveraged property, if it's got any sort of debt, there's things you need to be mindful of, potential negative impacts to the giver as far as from a deduction standpoint, but also to the charity. But again, that's where we would come alongside and run that analysis to be able to say, you know, this makes sense, it doesn't make sense. You also alluded to the fact that a lot of times people might set up a charitable remainder trust or something like that. A lot of times a highly appreciated asset makes sense going into that, because what they'll wind up picking up during lifetime is an additional income stream coming back to the person setting up the trust. And at the end of life, or either end of term of years, the net proceeds wind up flowing to charity. And of course, the donor advised fund can also be the charitable recipient. So all that to say, there's just a very wide range of opportunities that people can really utilize as far as really kind of what are they mapping out. One thing, and again, I appreciate y'all's initial comment, you know, talking about giving, charitable giving starts with the heart first, and always kind of have a kind of a simple approach that I work with families and the teams that I work with. You know, they hear this all the time out of me, is going like, pretty much from a structuring standpoint, we can figure out a way for someone to make a gift. Ultimately, at the end of the day, what's the main driver? What's the heart? What are they trying to accomplish? And then what I tell people is, you never want to give away anything during lifetime that you or your spouse are going to need. Secondarily, then you want to make a gift to your dependents or your loved ones. You know, how are you showing an expression of love to them? And then third is really the rest, the balance. You know, why have you been entrusted with the surplus? And a lot of times people will certainly wait till end of life, you know, can do a lot of planning from your wills and trust. These charitable trusts that we're talking about could do that. But then encouragement to be able to say, well, why wait till end of life? Why not start taking advantage of seeing some of the benefits now, the joy of gifting, but also picking up some of the tax advantages to be able to offset some of that. And again, we're very blessed from the standpoint of having a tax code. As far as from a world standpoint, I don't know of any other out there that really promotes charitable giving. So it's certainly something that's been at the founding basis of our country for quite some time. So certainly taking advantage of that is a tremendous thing.
6: I want to continue the discussion. We've got to hop off to a quick break, but we're going to be right back. 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
13: 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Our firm is not affiliated with or endorsed by the U.S. government or any governmental agency. 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
1: Good morning, and thanks for tuning in to The Way That Leads to Life. I'm Steve Klein. Great to have you listening to our program this morning, and we hope that everything is getting off to a good start for you today. We hope that you're looking forward to getting out and worshiping God on this first day of the week. We'll be doing that at the Eastside Church of Christ. We invite you to come and be with us as we honor the God of heaven, remember His Son, and glorify His name. Come out and be with us this morning at Eastside. We meet at 110 French Way in Athens, Alabama. If you're anywhere in the Athens area, 110 French Way. And we'll meet at 9 o'clock this morning for a Bible study and a worship assembly. So come out and be with us if you possibly can. 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In any case, come out and be with us if you possibly can. Again, we'd love to get to meet you and know you and have the chance to honor God with you. Well, here this morning on the program, we want to talk about what happens to a person when he or she fears God. Is fearing God a good thing? Some people say no, but the Bible says plainly that it is a good thing, and it can really change a person's life for the better. Something happens to us when we fear God as we should, something that's transformational. The Bible says in Psalm 33 and verse 8, that all the earth fear the Lord, let all the inhabitants of the world stand in awe of Him. So there's that plain statement that everyone should have a healthy respect of God and stand in awe of Him, all the inhabitants of the world. And the reason is that fear of God, proper respect and reverence for Him, leads to loving obedience. In Deuteronomy chapter 10 and verse 12, Moses is speaking to the children of Israel, and he says, "And now, Israel, what does the Lord your God require of you but to fear the Lord your God, to walk in His ways, and to love Him, to serve the Lord your God with all your heart and with all your soul?" These words spoken by Moses echo what Jesus would later call the greatest command, to love the Lord your God with all your heart, soul, mind, and strength. Here, Moses is telling Israel, you love the Lord with all your heart, with all your soul. But notice that part of that and connected to that is they were told to fear the Lord your God, to fear Him. Do you realize that love and fear are not necessarily mutually exclusive when it comes to our relationship to God? Now, I know there are those who are going to say, well, wait a minute, I'm about to tune you out because I know the Bible says that if you really love God, you don't have fear. Well, does the Bible really say that, exactly that? Let's look at what the Bible says before we go any further, because I don't want you to tune me out this morning. I want you to hear me through and hear the Bible through about our responsibility and the importance of fearing God and how that can change us so much for the better. In 1 John chapter 4 and verse 16, the Apostle John says, "We have known and believed the love that God has for us. God is love. And he who abides in love abides in God, and he in Him. Love has been perfected among us in this, that we may have boldness in the day of judgment, because as He is, so are we in this world. There is no fear in love, but perfect love casts out fear, because fear involves torment. But he who fears has not been made perfect in love." Now, yes, here the Apostle John is talking about knowing God and loving God and Him loving us and being in this loving relationship. And he tells us if we are in that relationship, then love has been perfected or completed in us. If we are abiding in Him and He in us, we know and believe the love that God has for us. We know fully what the love of God is all about. And so we have boldness in the day of judgment. We don't have to worry about being sent to hell, because we have this relationship with God. So perfect love, this wonderful loving relationship with God, in which we are obeying His commands, by the way, because this is the love of God that we keep His commandments, John will also say. So we're doing what He wants us to do in our lives. That kind of love casts out fear. That's the perfect love. The fear of torment at judgment no longer exists. But that is much different than saying that we should not fear God in any sense, that we should not respect Him. We must respect Him as our awesome God, the creator of everything, one who is all powerful, the one who's going to judge us in the end. We'll talk about that things as we go forward. We must respect and fear him on those counts. But we shouldn't, if we are true Christians and perfected in love, as John is talking about here, if we have perfect love, right, we should not fear being sent to torment. That's the kind of fear that we don't have to worry about. But to truly fear God and respect him, his awesome power, his greatness, his ability to judge us, that is the kind of fear that we all need. And that's what we're talking about this morning. So in one sense, fear is the first component to the whole meaning of life and our entire relationship with God. In the book of Ecclesiastes, the wise man makes that really clear as he ends the book, Ecclesiastes chapter 12 and verse 13. He says, "Let us hear the conclusion of the whole matter. Fear God and keep his commandments, for this is man's all." This is what man is all about. This is why we're here, to learn to respect him, to keep his commandments, so that we can have this relationship with him now and in all eternity, so that we might be pleasing to him. Fear of God is a key component of that, and that's taught throughout Scripture. So again, there are a lot of folks that look at that one passage in 1 John 4, and they want to apply that to every kind of fear and respect of God, and act like, well, we don't have to have fear toward God at all. That's certainly not what John is saying. And we'll see as we go through, looking at a lot of Bible verses this morning, how important it is for us to fear God in the proper way and what it is that we'll accomplish in our lives. When a person fears God, he's not going to fear the crowd. He's not going to be very susceptible to peer pressure, to the stresses of this world and the things that our culture tries to get us to do that are not going to be pleasing to God. If we really fear God, if we really have a healthy respect for him, no matter what threats humans might make, whether they are perceived threats that we just think somebody's threatening us or they're real, God will be feared above all else. In Luke chapter 12, Jesus said in verse 4, "I say to you, my friends, do not be afraid of those who kill the body and after that have no more they can do. I will show you whom you should fear. Fear him who, after he is killed, has power to cast into hell. Yes, I say to you, fear him." Well, who's Jesus talking about? He's obviously talking about the God of heaven. You know, yes, people can kill your body. Human beings can kill you physically. But after that, they can't do anything else to you. God can take your life, and then after that, you'll face him in judgment. And of course, he'll decide whether you're going to heaven or hell. So Jesus says you need to fear him who, after he is killed, has the power to cast into hell. Only God has that power. And that's the one that we need to fear. Jesus taught that. And we need to respect what Jesus has to say there. Back in the Old Testament, the prophet Isaiah said in Isaiah chapter 8 and verse 11, "The Lord spoke thus to me with a strong hand and instructed me that I should not walk in the way of this people, saying, 'Do not say a conspiracy concerning all that this people call a conspiracy, nor be afraid of their threats, nor be troubled. For the Lord of hosts, him you shall hallow. Let him be your fear, and let him be your dread.'" Wow, what's Isaiah saying? Well, in the day that Isaiah lived, the people of Judah had all sorts of theories about, you know, what the Assyrians might do to them if they attacked, and how the political situation in Israel should pan out, and all sorts of opinions about terrible things that might happen if this happens or that happens. Sounds a lot like the world today, right? Where people fear everything except God. We're fearing what might happen. We're fearing some conspiracy theory that we saw online somewhere. And we guide our whole lives by that conspiracy theory. There were conspiracy theories in Isaiah's day too. And Isaiah said, don't worry about those. Do not be afraid of their threats. All this people are saying that they call a conspiracy. Don't even concern yourself with that. You know what you need to be concerned with? God. Pleasing God. Because you're answerable to him. And he's the one who controls your destiny. So let him be your fear. Let him be your dread. You want to be concerned about something that is actually powerful, that is actually going to determine the destiny of your life. You need to have a healthy fear for the power of the Almighty God. The Bible says that the fear of man or the fear of human beings is a trap. It's one that Satan uses all the time. He tries to get us to think that, you know, what people can do to us is the big bad thing. And it's not the big bad thing. People can do a lot of things to you, good and bad. But not nearly what the God of heaven can do, as Jesus said in Luke chapter 12. So in Proverbs chapter 29 and verse 25, the wise man says, "The fear of man brings a snare, but whoever trusts in the Lord shall be safe." Put your trust in the Lord. Make sure you're good with him. And then whatever man may do, it won't be as bad as what God could do. And God will often protect you from what man may do, and he'll help you through it. Saul, King Saul in the Old Testament, found this out the hard way. You might remember that King Saul was told by God to go and utterly destroy the Amalekites. The Amalekites had been the enemies of God's people for a good long time. They'd done a lot of terrible things to the children of Israel. So the God of heaven tells Saul to go and utterly destroy the Amalekites, but he doesn't do it. He comes back. He wins the battle against the Amalekites, but he comes back with some of the spoils, some of the sheep and the oxen. In fact, he brings the king of the Amalekites back alive instead of slaying him. And so that displeased God very much. And when the prophet Samuel goes and confronts Saul about this, Saul begins to make one excuse after another. When Saul finally realizes that he sinned in the eyes of God, he did not do what God said. He thought it'd be okay, but no, it wasn't okay. It was disobedience. Then Saul says to Samuel in 1 Samuel 15 and verse 24, "I have sinned, for I have transgressed the commandment of the Lord and your words, because I feared the people and obeyed their voice." Listen to that. He said, "I just did what everybody wanted me to do. Here's what everybody said I should do, and I feared them. I feared that more than I feared what God told me." And that was Saul's excuse, if you can imagine. But that's the excuse of a lot of people today. We're so worried about what people are going to think or do that we don't do what God says to do. We need to fear and respect him. This is the plain teaching of Scripture, as I said, throughout Scripture. I read some time ago about a knife thrower in some sort of circus, you know, the deal where they put his assistant up against a wall and he throws knives and right toward his assistant. And it's a frightening thing to look at. Obviously, he's a skilled knife thrower and nobody's going to get hurt, most of the time at least. But I read a story about a knife thrower who his assistant in the middle of the act gave out a cry and collapsed and fainted on the floor. Everybody, all the crowd, feared the worst, thought somehow he had nicked her with a knife or something, or she was bleeding or hurt in some way. But what had happened, as they discovered later, is that a harmless spider had simply crawled up her foot and onto her ankle, and she was terrified of spiders, so she collapsed in fright. She was more fearful of the spider that could not hurt her than she was of a knife that could kill her if she moved the wrong way when the guy was throwing the knife. Years and years ago, I was on a camping trip with my father. We were living in Colorado. We'd gone up in the mountains to go camping. We were driving alongside the Black Canyon of the Gunnison. If those who are familiar with the geography out there know that that's an extremely deep canyon. It's 2,700 feet deep. Just an amazing sight. But we were driving high above it, just on the edge of the cliff, really. I was riding in the passenger seat when a huge bumblebee flies in the car and starts buzzing around my head. I was terrified of bumblebees at that point in my life, and I literally opened the door of the car to jump out, a moving car now, you know, over this deep canyon. I was ready to jump out of the car because of my fear of a bumblebee, which was not really going to hurt me. That's how we are sometimes with God. You know, he is the one who's keeping us safe. He's the one that we're traveling along life's road with. And we want to jump out of the safety that we have with him for fear of something small. Let's be fearful of God. Let's trust his power to keep us safe and to be with us no matter what else might happen along the road. We need to trust God. Part of trusting him is to fear his power. And if we respect his power, we won't worry about what other people might say or do. If somebody really respects the power of God, they're going to be willing, though, to submit to those who are in rank above them in this world. There's this relationship between giving the proper love and respect to others and fearing God. The Bible indicates this in a couple of places I'd like to look at with you. We're going to be looking at 1 Peter chapter 2, where in verse 17, the Apostle Peter says, "Honor all people, love the brotherhood, fear God, honor the king. So in three of these statements, the Apostle Peter is telling us how we are to relate to others. He says to honor all people. He says to love the brotherhood. He says to honor the king. Right in the middle of that, he says to fear God. I believe that fearing God has something to do with honoring people, loving the brotherhood, and honoring the king. And especially that latter, the people that God has placed as rulers over us, he has placed them there. He is the one who ordains the powers that be. And because of that, they are wielders of his power as they try to keep things safe for us, make laws that punish evil people. The Bible plainly teaches this. Romans chapter 13, Peter teaches it as well. So in this context, in 1 Peter 2 and verse 17, when the Apostle Peter says, fear God and honor the king, those two things appear to be connected. And you go on to the next couple of verses, and you can note how submission to those in authority over us is, again, connected to the fear of God. The relationship between masters and servants in the New Testament age in the first century in the Greco-Roman Empire, that relationship was an interesting one. It's interesting for us to read about it. There were a lot of Christians who were servants. There were Christians who were masters. How were they to behave in those situations? Were servants then supposed to get uppity to their masters? How should they act as Christians, whether or not their masters were Christians? Well, the next verse here in 1 Peter 2, verse 18, Peter says, servants, be submissive to your masters with all fear, not only to the good and gentle, but also to the harsh. This is commendable if, because of conscience toward God, one endures grief, suffering wrongfully. That's an interesting concept, isn't it? Well, you have somebody who's placed over you in some sort of authoritative position, and they're not maybe what they ought to be. How should you behave? Well, you still need to, you know, stay in your position, do your job, be submissive, have a good attitude about it. And the reason for that is because of your conscience toward God. So you might go through some difficult times because you fear God and respect God. And you respect the person that he's placed over you. It could be your boss. It could be the president of the United States. It could be the police chief, whoever it is that God has placed in authority. If they're doing what their job is, then they are owed respect because God is owed respect, the God who put them there. That's the reasoning of Scripture. In the relationship between Christians and families, for instance, wives are to be submissive to their husbands, because they are submissive to the Lord. In Ephesians 5 and verse 22, the Apostle Paul writes, wives, submit to your own husbands as to the Lord. He goes on to say, the husband is the head of the wife as Christ is the head of the church. Peter writes about this as well in 1 Peter chapter 3 and verse 1. He says, wives, likewise, be submissive to your own husbands, that even if some do not obey the word, they without a word may be won by the conduct of their wives, when they observe your chaste conduct accompanied by fear. Notice that the wives are to be submissive. That submission and conduct is to be accompanied by fear. What kind of fear is Peter talking about? Fear of being beaten by their husbands? What kind of fear? No, not that kind of fear at all. That would be wrong for a husband to do that. Look at what he says in the rest of this context. 1 Peter now chapter 3 and verse 3. He tells women, do not let your adornment be merely outward, arranging the hair, wearing gold, or putting on fine apparel. Rather, let it be the hidden person of the heart with incorruptible beauty, of a gentle and quiet spirit, which is very precious in the sight of God. For in this manner, in former times, the holy women who trusted in God also adorned themselves,

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1: 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In the out years, certainly. Where is it? They're going to defy their own reason for existing, which is to impose their will, especially on the United States, the big Satan.
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2: The concept of fearing God really alters how we look at all of our human relationships. Ones where we're under authority to somebody, it'll change the way we look at that relationship. We'll come to understand that being good at being in submission is part of respecting God and fearing Him as we ought to. And we'll learn to live holy lives. Holiness is perfected in the fear of God. Look over at 1 Corinthians chapter 6 and verse 9. The Corinthians had been sanctified, made holy, when they obeyed the gospel. Some of the Corinthians had been just horrible people, some of the worst sinners imaginable. 1 Corinthians 6 and verse 9, Paul writes to them, he says, "Do you not know that the unrighteous will not inherit the kingdom of God? Do not be deceived. Neither fornicators, nor idolaters, nor adulterers, nor homosexuals, nor sodomites, nor thieves, nor covetous, nor drunkards, nor revilers, nor extortioners will inherit the kingdom of God. And such were some of you." So these Corinthian Christians used to do maybe all that kinds of stuff. But he says to them, he says, "You were washed, you were sanctified, you were justified in the name of the Lord Jesus and by the Spirit of our God." He says they were washed and they were sanctified. They had become Christians. Their sins had been washed away. The word sanctified means to be made pure and holy, set apart for God's use and for His special purposes. That's what Christians are. Yes, we have all sinned and fallen short of the glory of God. We've all done terrible things. But in Jesus Christ, our sins can be forgiven and are forgiven. So we can live holy lives and be holy in God's sight. 2 Corinthians chapter 7 and verse 1, later the Apostle Paul then writes to these same Corinthians and he says, "Beloved, let us cleanse ourselves from all filthiness of the flesh and spirit, perfecting holiness in the fear of God." Why do we want to be holy? Even though we're saved, because we respect God. That's why. We perfect holiness in the fear of God. If one fears God, he knows about God's holy nature. He knows that God is perfectly pure, separated from sinfulness. And because of that, if a person wants to be with God and have an eternal relationship with Him, he will be holy as well. Proverbs 9 and verse 10 says, "The fear of the Lord is the beginning of wisdom, and the knowledge of the Holy One is understanding." When we respect the holiness of God, that leads us to want to be pure and live holy lives as well. In 1 Peter chapter 1 and verse 15, then, Peter says, "As He who called you is holy, you also be holy in all your conduct, because it is written, 'Be holy, for I am holy.' And if you call on the Father, who without partiality judges according to each one's work, conduct yourselves throughout the time of your stay here in fear." We're to be living with a healthy fear, respect for God who is holy. We're to be striving to be like Him in holiness. That's the point. And fear helps motivate that. I recently read an article by my friend John Gibson, who was talking about preaching fear, doing what I'm doing here this morning on the radio. And he said that one of the strange phenomena of our day is the spectacle of religion dropping the appeal to fear while other human interests have picked it up. Just look around. Everybody's preaching fear except the church. We're being taught to fear everything from AIDS to radon, the hole in the ozone, the cutting down of the rainforest. We see fear as a good thing, something worthwhile, something productive. He's right about that. So much that goes on in the world today, we're being motivated to do things, to make changes by fear. And often the world looks at that now as being good all of a sudden, except when it comes to religion, as John pointed out. Then all of a sudden, talking about fear becomes a no-no. We're told we have to just only talk about the love of God. Well, we've already seen this morning that the love of God is connected directly in Scripture to fear. We must talk about the fear of God if we're going to talk about the love of God. And Peter is telling us right here in 1 Peter 1 and verse 17 that if we're to be holy and live holy lives,

0: we must pass the time of our sojourning here, our time here on earth, in fear. In the Old Testament, in Proverbs chapter 16 and verse 16, the Bible says that in mercy and truth, atonement is provided for iniquity, and by the fear of the Lord, one departs from evil. A healthy respect for the Lord and who He is will help us depart from evil and live holy lives. And then we'll be serving God acceptably, a way that pleases Him. Reverence and godly fear are required to serve God acceptably. Hebrews chapter 12 and verse 28 says, "Since we are receiving a kingdom which cannot be shaken, let us have grace by which we may serve God acceptably, with reverence and godly fear." Those who fear God are called to worship Him, and they will worship Him in holiness. In Revelation 19 and verse 5, you have a voice that comes from the throne of God, and it says, "Praise our God, all you His servants, and those who fear Him, both small and great." Everybody, again, as the Old Testament said, as we noted earlier, everybody should be praising God because they fear God. Would worship from those who do not fear Him be acceptable? It never has been. If we're going to serve God acceptably and worship Him acceptably, it must come out of godly fear. Certainly love is the chief motivator. We might think of other motivators for worship, but the Bible plainly teaches that a healthy and respectful fear of God motivates reverential worship. In Psalm 66 in verse 2, the psalmist says, "Sing out the honor of His name, make His praise glorious. Say to God, how awesome are Your works. Through the greatness of Your power, Your enemies submit themselves to You. All the earth shall worship You and sing praises to You. They shall sing praises to Your name." Indeed, God's works are awesome. The word awesome there is elsewhere translated fear or fearful. We need to understand how powerful and fearful God's works are. We need to appreciate how that His works ought to inspire fear and awe within us. The psalmist goes on in Psalm 66 and verse 5 and says, "Come and see the works of God. He is awesome in His doing toward the sons of men." In fact, when we see His works, they produce awe within us, an awe and fear of who He really is. So again, the psalmist says in Psalm 139 and verse 14, "I will praise You, for I am fearfully and wonderfully made." And Elihu describes this fear in Job 37 and verse 1 in this way, "At this my heart trembles and leaps from its place. Hear attentively the thunder of His voice and the rumbling that comes from His mouth. He sends it forth under the whole heaven, His lightning to the ends of the earth." Elihu is seeing that the power of God is like thunder and lightning. In fact, it's demonstrated in thunder and lightning how great God's power is, and he is in awe of it. He is fearfully respectful of this God who is so powerful. C.S. Lewis wrote a series of books for children called The Chronicles of Narnia, in which he has a character who represents Jesus. He is, in the series of books, a lion. Of course, the Bible depicts Jesus as a lion, a powerful creature that indeed produces fear. So in the series of books, as some children are being introduced to this lion and they see him for the first time, the book says that they were terribly afraid that he would turn and look at them. Of course, naturally, one would be nervous meeting a lion. But the question was asked by one of the children, "Is he safe?" I find the answer both wise and startling, because the answer that's given in the book is, "Safe? Who said anything about safe? Of course he isn't safe, but he's good. He's the king, I tell you." And so it is that Jesus is the king. He's our Savior. We should fear him. He isn't safe, but he's good. And he will help you as you walk the way that leads to life.
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4: 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Okay, just search for that. And our motto is plan, retire, and play. That's what we want for you. That's what we talk about every week. Hello to you both, Chris and Graham.
3: Hey, Lou Ann. Glad to be here with you, as always.
4: Thank you.
5: Good to be here. Good to be with you, Lou Ann.
4: So today we have a very special day, and I first want to bring up the fact that a lot of your clients do charitable giving, and we're going to be talking about that today.
3: Yeah, we are. I think it's important to talk about this. I know that, within our client base and just the world in general, a lot of people are charitable. And again, this is a no judgment zone. So if you don't give to charity, it's okay. Maybe this episode might nudge you in that direction. So we think that there's some opportunity. It is something that we discuss pretty heavily with families that we work with that are charitable. We go through that in our discovery, in our strategy, and we just look at opportunities. If a family or an individual is charitable, let me just talk about options that they have. Because if you are charitable and you give a decent amount to charity, a lot of times it can help you offset some taxes. Now, I always like to say you give from the heart first, right? The tax side of things is just an added bonus or benefit. But I believe in, giving from the heart first, and then, like I said, the tax side kind of follows with that. So we do have a special guest, Lou Ann. I'll let you kind of introduce Mike, Mike Booth. I have to be really careful, honestly, and I said this pre-show. As most people know, both Graham and I are big football fans, right? And so the National Football Conference, the NFC, well, and again, you're going to introduce Mike here in a second, but Mike works with the National Christian Foundation. So it's the NCF, not right. The NFC. So I'm just going to go ahead and warn the listeners today. If I say NFC, I'm talking about National Christian Foundation, not the National Football Conference.
4: Okay. Well noted. Well noted. We forgive you already. Okay.
3: You're asking for forgiveness well in advance.
4: Yeah, okay.
3: So, all right. Take it away, Lou Ann. Let's introduce Mike.
4: Yeah.
3: And we're going to do some really cool strategies today.
4: Right. Okay. Like Chris said, if you are in retirement or near retirement, the way you give to charity might be costing you a fortune in taxes and you don't even know it. So we're welcoming to our show today. I'm so excited about this. Mike Booth. He is with the National Christian Foundation. Mike is an attorney and also a stewardship expert. He helps families eliminate capital gains taxes by donating assets like real estate and stocks instead of cash. And Mike, welcome to our show.
6: Thank you, Lou Ann. It's good to be here and look forward to having some conversations.
4: Yeah, we have a lot of good stuff to get to. So, Chris, I'm going to let you kind of head into some of the questions you want to give to Mike.
3: Yeah, I think what I'd like to do, Mike, is let's just start from the very basics and let's go back maybe earlier than what we discussed kind of pre-show. And let's just talk about your evolution into what you do now as far as helping individuals and families, with their charitable giving. And I do want to say this, Lou Ann, because when you introed before, I think this show can be beneficial to you if you are any age. Mm-hmm. You don't have to be pre-retirement or retiree. I think if you're charitable, this can go for any age. So I want to talk about that. But before we get into some of the giving strategies and how they look and work and all of that, I'd like just to learn a little bit about you, Mike, and how you got into this industry and, how long you've been with NCF and, kind of what you've seen through the years and just how NCF has evolved. Because I know your main headquarters is in Atlanta, Georgia, but you do have an office here in the Huntsville, Alabama area. So just kind of walk us through your journey with NCF and let's just talk a little bit about that.
6: Yeah, well, thanks, Chris. But I've been with NCF I almost said NFC. You got that in my mind now. So that's okay.
4: That's so funny. So
6: that's an NCF now, almost right at 20 years, and been working with families with NCF, really advancing their charitable gifting goals. But as you hit on, we have certainly local offices throughout the country. We are headquartered in Alpharetta, Georgia, just north of Atlanta. But then we have, of course, an office there in Huntsville, and then in Birmingham, Jackson, Mississippi, but also beyond that, really all 50 states we have coverage. I roughly have about 33 offices nationwide. And before coming to NCF, I was the director of the foundation for Campus Crusade for Christ, or CRU. Before that was director of the foundation for In Touch Ministries, which is Charles Stanley's ministry in the Atlanta area. And then it also, before that, had been in private practice. So my title is Senior Gift Planner with the National Christian Foundation. And though you can't see me, if you could, you would know what hair I do have left is now gray. So that's how I get the senior designation. But again, just so you know, it's really the biggest draw is just being able to work with families. You know, I really like one thing you said right out of the gate, and it's something very much in line with what we try to do at NCF, really giving starts from the heart initially. Mm-hmm. And then the tax benefits flow thereafter. And we, a lot of times, you know, we try to help people say, well, if you already have that intent, that heart to give, it's always great to do some additional planning and be able to leverage the benefits and the tools that are readily available inside the code to be able to pick up that. So it's just a lot more fun doing this as opposed to private practice. It's always nice to see the needle move from the standpoint of philanthropy and being able to offer people opportunities to give. And it's always just amazing once you start working with these families to see their hearts of generosity as far as how they expand.
3: Mm-hmm. Yeah. You know, actually, I don't know if you knew this because, well, you know, we've recently met and I'm actually from the Atlanta area. So I've been to Pastor Stanley's church years ago. One of my ex-girlfriends I dated at the time went there. And so, yeah, familiar. A lot of things you'll mention about the Atlanta area, if we get into anything like that, I'll know because I'm originally grew up there. So, and you mentioned your hair. I was just thinking, you know, I used to say that mine has started to turn gray, but it's not turning loose. Well, now I have turning gray and some turning loose. So happening at this point. And hey, it just comes with age and wisdom.
4: That's right. Wisdom.
3: Mm-hmm. Yeah. So let's talk about some very, very basics. And Mike, I'll give you some questions here in a second. So feel free to chime in on any of this, Graham, you as well, since you're here, you've been awfully quiet today, but we'll get you involved here shortly. Just from a charitable giving standpoint, I think there's many ways you can do it. Of course, you can take things to Goodwill and things like that. People are attending church. Most of the time, what I see is people just tithing and giving from their checking account. That seems to be the number one way to do it. You go and you write the check. I actually do all my giving online. And that seems to be the easy way to do it. But then there's a step up that starts to happen when you've got a family that's charitable, they're giving cash, but they also now have, let's just call it a joint with rights or survivorship account, or they mm-hmm. have a transfer on death account. Now they have appreciated assets. And so let's just talk a minute why we think it's better to give appreciated securities as opposed to giving cash out of your checking account. Would you care to elaborate a little bit on that? And we can kind of talk back and forth about that.
6: Yeah, happy to. And just so you know, donor advised funds are great vehicles. You know, they're certainly more commonplace now. I think people are getting, you know, certainly acclimated to understanding them and using them. And in a lot of ways, kind of think of them like a charitable checkbook. Just have one centralized place that you can make contributions of cash, like you hit on. And a lot of folks, you know, make gifts on a regular basis of cash, which is certainly great. But certainly if you could start looking in and expanding it to look at appreciated assets, like you hit on, publicly traded securities is oftentimes a great initial avenue to be looking at, because a couple of things, when you make a gift of a highly appreciated asset that you've owned for a year or more, usually you'll end up picking up a fair market value deduction on the shares or the interest that you wind up gifting. And of course, that acts very similar to making a cash contribution as far as from the standpoint of offsetting or getting the charitable deduction. But secondarily, certainly with an appreciated asset, is that when there is a liquidation of that appreciated asset, the portion that's gifted to charity most oftentimes is able to avoid the capital gains tax exposure, or in certain circumstances that we can hit on a little bit later, at least mitigate it, but certainly a substantial savings that you can pick up on. So it actually winds up giving people more dollars available to use for gifting purposes. So that's it really kind of at the very beginning stages. So certainly cash is, you can do, and you can, if you make a cash contribution or cash giving only, you can take up to 60% of your adjusted income on an annual basis as far as being able to deduct that. When you're using in a highly appreciated asset or like a non-liquid asset, you're limited to 30% of your adjusted gross income on an annual basis. But a lot of times with proper planning, in particular if you have like large events coming up, you can do a lot of planning, because not only could you use the current year, you'd also have 5 years of carry forward. But again, that's just where people leveraging, obviously, you and Graham from the idea of, you know, where are they in their life events? And if they are charitable, happy to partner, you know, with us or anybody else to start trying to map that out, to be able to say, how can you take advantage of those benefits, certainly from tax benefits, which ultimately leads to more dollars for giving.
5: Yeah, we're big fans of both of those strategies. And they pair, I know we'll get into some of this too, but they pair really well a lot of times in conjunction with some other tax strategies. One thing, as you're talking about that, Mike, that I would like for you to elaborate a little bit more on, because you work on this side of it probably a little bit more than we do. When we talk to people about gifting stock and you know, donor advised funds, things like that, one of the most common, I wouldn't say pushback, but I would say maybe hesitation that people have is, especially when it comes to things like church. I don't get this so much for charities, but obviously a big part of giving for a lot of people is church. People get a little concerned about the, you know, the idea of not putting a check in the offering plate every week or every month or however they do it. And they think, oh, they're not going to know that I'm giving money if I'm doing it through this fund or I'm doing it through stock or whatnot. So could you speak a little bit to, maybe since you're in this a bit more, the charity side of things and how they sort of view those donations, both for tracking purposes and also for, you know, just basically, I'm, you know, assuade people's concerns a bit that charities don't like you giving this way.
6: Yeah, great question. And, yeah, I've had that certainly pop up before, and there's a couple ways of working through it. Like my home church here in the Atlanta area, in talking with our pastor, it's funny how the shift has been made, certainly since COVID days, to pretty much now all the giving is virtually online. I don't think they rarely pick up any sort of physical check. But to your point, you still have that happen on occasion. So there's definitely been a trend, a movement away from that. But in situations where folks who still like to do that and actually have a physical check, our local office and certainly Dana Keller there locally could coordinate with folks in the Huntsville area to the point of actually getting a physical check, you know, where they could actually then take that to their local church and put it in the offering plate weekly or monthly or whatever they might want to do. So there's workarounds of being able to do that. But again, from most charity standpoint, most churches that I've dealt with now, it's falling off pretty good amount. And most everyone is certainly from the online aspect of picking it up. And a lot of times, of course, if there are an approved charity on NCF's website or really to our holdings, a lot of times, of course, the transfers are even quicker as opposed to waiting or processing of a mail. Oftentimes it, once it's approved and distributed, a lot of times it hits the account like the next day. So from a charity standpoint, a lot of times they like it a lot more.
3: Yeah. I think also there's been, and I know we have this internally with some of our clients, they want to give weekly, and sometimes easier and cleaner to give a larger amount on a, maybe a less frequent basis. And I think what people don't take into consideration is the church, they have a budget and they know when money comes in, they've got it allocated. And I would say that's more of a habit type of thing. You know, Graham, you talked about putting money in the offering plate because that's what we did all our life as the plate came around. But now I never do that. I literally just go online to my church and I make a contribution and that's the way I give. So I think it's just, you know, learning a new habit in some ways. And it's a lot cleaner, honestly. Like I'm not having to carry a checkbook and write a, you know, decent check every week. I just do it online. It goes electronically and it's kind of done. So,
5: yeah. And as far as the, and you kind of alluded to this, Mike, and this is what we tell people as well, but as far as, you know, gifting through different types of funds or gifting stock or whatnot, the church or the charity is still going to know that you're doing the giving, correct? Yeah. It's not like they're going to be like, oh, you know, this person stopped giving all of a sudden. And yeah, from what I have heard and people I've talked to, even at churches, even things like a stock gift where they have to liquidate it is not too much of a hassle and has also seemingly become a lot more commonplace nowadays. I've even heard from a lot of clients that their churches have started advertising that you can give that way, you know, to say, hey, if you got stock position, give that way, which I think is great. But, you know, I think that still is the drawback from some people, just that concern of, you know, how am I going to be inconveniencing them or whatnot.
3: Let's kind of talk about some opportunity. So we mentioned, you know, giving cash. And I would say, you know, if you're giving smaller amounts of donor advised funds, probably not going to work as well. Donor advised funds, in my, I guess, experience is when you start having bigger chunks of money go in. But one of the things, so when we say donor advised fund, you may also hear us call it a DAF, D-A-F. That's just our short-term lingo in the office and in the industry. So if by chance I say DAF on here, then you'll know I'm talking about the donor advised fund, everybody. But we kind of look at that also like your own little personal charitable giving fund, essentially. So you're going to fill it up and you're going to get the tax deductibility in the year of the gift. So in subsequent years, when you're issuing checks out of that donor advised fund to your church or your charity, there is not going to be any deduction. You really only get the tax benefit in the year of the gift. And I think a couple of opportunities here where you might utilize this is in some of our tax strategies that we've used for some of our charitable clients. A DAF works really, really well. But then you may have another opportunity if you're charitable, and let's just say that you work for a company that has publicly owned or publicly traded, rather, shares in a 401k, and you do what's called a net unrealized appreciation rollover. Here comes another acronym, NUA. And now all of a sudden you work for, you know, let's just say a company name here. Let's say you work for Boeing, and now all of a sudden you've, you know, throughout your career, you've amassed 50% of your liquid net worth in Boeing stock, and now you've done an NUA rollover, and now you've got all of this net worth tied up in Boeing. You might consider gifting some of those shares to a donor advised fund to offload some of your responsibility or, I guess, weightiness to that specific company. And then you could take money that you would have given in cash and replenish with a more diversified basket of stock. So you're getting your charitable gift going with the donor advised fund, and then you're taking cash and kind of replenishing the amount that you gave to the donor advised fund, and you're able to diversify that. And one of the good ways, or the nice things about doing it that way, is you avoid capital gains at that point. So if you're giving away appreciated assets and stocks, and then you're replenishing that with cash, that's a great tax efficient way to do that. Another opportunity for that, for gifting appreciated assets, would be if you have RSUs. So some companies issue restricted stock units, and those things mature and you take possession of those. And before long, you can be 20-25% heavy weighted in your company. And not only do you have your financial capital with that company, you also got your personal capital with the company, meaning you, the employee. So you're drawing your paycheck from the company, and now all of a sudden you got 20-25% of your net worth in the company. So if you have RSUs that are maturing, then you can talk about gifting away some to a donor advised fund. And another opportunity is you get a big bonus during the year and you're charitable. You might get, I don't know, $100,000 bonus if you're an executive for a company. And you need to offset some of that income that you're going to be getting in. So contributing cash to the donor advised fund at that point might be another opportunity there. But again, just to reiterate, you don't get anything past the first year. You only get the tax deduction during the year of the gift. So I just want to make sure that that's clear, because I think you'll be giving from that fund to charity, but it's going to feel a little bit different.
5: So, Mike, you know, talking about these types of things, when you see people using a donor advised fund, obviously those are some scenarios we laid out. What are some of the more common scenarios that you see that would lead someone to set up and fund a donor advised fund?
6: Well, one thing I wanted to hit on real quick too, and you know, donor advised funds are one of the great benefits, and a lot of times your tax preparer appreciates it more than anybody, is that you just have one centralized place for your charitable giving. So basically you have one place, as opposed to doing multiple checks, you know, every week or month and tracking those down. You just have one receipt, one centralized place that you have all your gifting. So from a tracking standpoint, it makes it a lot easier as far as preparing things from your charitable giving. So it's certainly very helpful there. But everything you outlined as far as potential options, certainly if you're doing, you know, if you have a bonus 1 year, certainly leveraging a potential cash contribution to be able to offset some of that and advance your charitable gifting goals is good. Knowing that you can take up to 60% of your adjusted gross income on cash giving, and other type of asset giving, it's more limited to 30% of your adjusted gross income. But again, it's in the cash situation, so oftentimes you might say, well, what are we really trying to accomplish? You know, what charities are we wanting to fund on an annual basis? And so a lot of times what we do is to come alongside and work with their financial advisors and be able to say, is there any other appreciated asset out there that would might make more sense to contribute? And then I think it was Chris, you were talking about it's a good strategy to always come alongside and then be able to take the cash that you're going to otherwise give and maybe turn around and repurchase shares and something else, maybe to diversify the portfolio. So again, from that initial stage, you know, cash, publicly traded securities are always great things to looking at. A joke that we have around here at the gift planning office in Atlanta is that we say friends don't let friends give cash. Just because the joke is, I mean, because you can get a lot more leverage benefit out of giving an appreciated asset. So even rolling beyond the publicly traded securities, which really everything else I'm kind of going to hit on going forward, works very similar to what we talked about with publicly traded securities. You would pick up a fair market value deduction for whatever you wound up gifting, and then able to avoid or mitigate the capital gains tax exposure on that.
3: Yeah, so those would be what you would call complex gifts, some of the things you just mentioned, right?
6: Right.
3: That's kind of your specialty and what you see a lot of. I know the church I attend, they're expanding, but they, and I don't know how the family gifted them the property, but they did. And so somehow the land was gifted to the church. And I don't know if it was done through some sort of a CRT, a charitable remainder trust, or if it was done through a donor advised fund. But it sounds like to me, some of the things you just mentioned that actually just recently happened at the church I go to, I would imagine that churches see a lot of that complex gifting stuff to them.
6: Yeah, they can. And it certainly depends on the level of expertise of the church being able to hand that. I mean, there's certainly a lot of things from a charity standpoint they need to be careful of, certainly in dealing with gifts of an ongoing business as far as potential taxation to charity that they may not be mindful of. But certainly real estate, a lot of times residential property is pretty clean and straightforward, and some churches or charities can handle that. But when you start dealing with commercial properties, a lot of times, you know, you have to be mindful of environmental liability issues that the church may not want to pick up. But again, that's where somebody like NCF would do this on a regular basis and have that expertise. If it's leveraged property, if it's got any sort of debt, there's things you need to be mindful of, potential negative impacts to the giver as far as from a deduction standpoint, but also to the charity. But again, that's where we would come alongside and run that analysis to be able to say, you know, this makes sense, it doesn't make sense. You also alluded to the fact that a lot of times people might set up a a charitable remainder trust or something like that. A lot of times a highly appreciated asset makes sense going into that, because what they'll wind up picking up during lifetime is an additional income stream coming back to the person setting up the trust. And at the end of life, or either end of term of years, the net proceeds wind up flowing to charity. And of course, the donor advised fund can also be the charitable recipient. So all that to say, there's just a very wide range of opportunities that people can really utilize as far as really kind of what are they mapping out. One thing, and again, I appreciate those initial comment, you know, talking about giving, charitable giving starts with the heart first, and always kind of have a kind of a simple approach that I work with families and the teams that I work with. You know, they hear this all the time out of me, is going like, pretty much from a structuring standpoint, we can figure out a way for someone to make a gift. Ultimately, at the end of the day, what's the main driver? What's the heart? What are they trying to accomplish? And then what I tell people is, you never want to give away anything during lifetime that you or your spouse are going to need. Secondarily, then you want to make a gift to your dependents or your loved ones. You know, how are you showing an expression of love to them? And then third is really the rest, the balance. You know, why have you been entrusted with the surplus? And a lot of times people will certainly wait till end of life, you know, can do a lot of planning from your wills and trust. These charitable trusts that we're talking about could do that. But then encouragement to be able to say, well, why wait till end of life? Why not start taking advantage of seeing some of the benefits now, the joy gifting, but also picking up some of the tax advantages to be able to offset some of that? And again, we're very blessed from the standpoint of having a tax code. As far as from a world standpoint, I don't know of any other out there that really promotes charitable giving. So it's certainly something that's been at the founding basis of our country for quite some time. So certainly taking advantage of that is a tremendous thing.
3: I want to continue the discussion. We've got to hop off to a quick break, but we're going to be right back. We're here with Mike Booth from the National Christian Foundation here in Huntsville. We'll be right back here in just a minute. If you're catching the show on the way to church or catching the half hour show, so you can hop out to Apple Podcasts or Spotify and catch the full hour, really just focusing on charitable giving today. 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
12: 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The Market Street Church meets at 514 West Market Street in Athens. This morning, the church will be assembling for a period of Bible study at 9:45 and for their morning worship at 10:30. They will assemble again this afternoon at 5 o'clock for another period of worship. Market Street Church has a midweek Bible study on Wednesday evenings at 6:30. You're invited now to join us as we study the Word of God. Your speaker is the minister of the Market Street Church, David Cox.
13: Thank you and good morning. On behalf of the Market Street Church of Christ this morning, I want to welcome you to our listening audience. It is certainly a pleasure to be back on the program this morning. To have you in our listening audience is certainly a blessing. We're thankful for it. We appreciate the fact that we do have a number of you that listen to us from week to week. We're always glad to know that you are listening. We do hear from a number that tell us that you do. And so we're thankful for the fact that you do that. Certainly hope as we study together from God's Word each week that it's helpful to you as it is to us as we open up God's Word and look in it and try to find things that will help us to be the kind of people God would want us to be, to have the mindset of those that are walking with the Lord and trying to please Him. Certainly hope everything is well with you this morning. You're making your plans to go into worship the Lord this morning. We would be delighted to have you come and be with us at Market Street this morning. We'll be assembling for our Bible classes at 9:45 and then for our morning worship at 10:30. Of course, this afternoon at 5 o'clock, we'll have another period of worship at 5 o'clock. And we'd invite you to come be with us then tonight at 5 o'clock. Brother Clayton Helm will be preaching for us. Clayton grew up at Market Street, and so he'll be coming back preaching for us tonight. So we're glad to have him. So hope that you might be able to come and hear him tonight. And then, of course, just prior to that, at 4:45, we have our children's Bible drills we have each Lord's Day evening. And so might want to remind you of that. You might come and see the children as they participate in the children's Bible drill. Of course, on Wednesday nights, each Wednesday evening, we have a period of Bible study at 6:30. We have classes for all ages at that time, just like we do at 9:45 on Sunday morning. Our classes are 6 months up to adult, and so we would invite you to come and be a part of those classes, join the class that's your age group, or which class you're a part of, and that you might be able to study God's Word in that setting as we open up the Scriptures and study from them. So we'll remind you of that, and also we want to remind you of our gospel meeting that's going to be coming up real soon. It's going to be September the 13th through the 16th. Brother Jason Shackelford from Gardendale, Alabama, will be with us speaking, and so we'll have our regular service times on Sunday, and then Monday through Wednesday we'll be meeting at 7 o'clock. So again, that's September 13 through 16, and it'll be regular service times, 9:45, 10:30, and 5 o'clock on Sunday, and then on Monday through Wednesday we'll be meeting at 7 o'clock. And so I know you'd be benefited in coming hearing Brother Jason Shackelford as he preaches to us from God's Word, and so we want to remind you of that. We'll have more to say about that as it approaches to us even closer. Certainly hope that you can come join us today. Anytime you have the opportunity, we'd love to have you at our services at Market Street, and know that you are an honored guest as you come to join us in our services. We're going to pause here now for the following song, and after this song, we'll be back to study together.

In Matthew chapter 15, verse 1, we read, "Then the scribes and the Pharisees, who were from Jerusalem, came to Jesus, saying, 'Why do your disciples transgress the tradition of the elders, for they do not wash their hands when they eat bread?' And he answered and said to them, 'Why do you also transgress the commandment of God because of your tradition? For God commanded, saying, "Honor father and your mother, and he who curses father or mother, let him be put to death. But I say to you, whoever says to his father or mother, "Whatever profit you might receive from me is a gift to God," then he is not in need to honor his father or his mother. Thus you have made the commandment of God by no effect by your tradition. Hypocrites, well did Isaiah prophesy about you, say, "This people draws near to me with their mouth and honors me with their lips, but their heart is far from me. In vain they worship me, teaching as doctrines the commandments of men." You know, when I read this text, I think about what Jesus is saying. He says, you know, you're worshiping me, but you made your tradition something that is even more important than what God has said. You know, I think about traditions a lot. I think about how many traditions there are. There are families who have traditions in the family, and the things that they always do, maybe every year, certain days of the year, they get together, maybe for a family reunion, things that they traditionally have done. Communities have traditions. They have days that they set aside for certain kind of festivals, perhaps. And we think about these kind of traditions. But it's sometimes even among the people of God, they may develop traditions and congregations and among the people of God, things that they do. And the certain, maybe the way they do things. And these things are the way we've always done it. Well, a tradition is basically something that is just handed down. As a matter of fact, if you take the word tradition and you go and you look up the meaning of that word, the Greek word carries the idea of that which is something delivered or handed down. Therefore, the tradition itself is not necessarily wrong if it's handed down from the right thing. If you're handing down the things that are the commandments of God, then it's good. As I think about this, I'm reminded of the passage over in 1 Corinthians chapter 11, when in verse 2, this is what we read. It says, "Now I praise you, brethren, that you remember me in all things and keep the traditions just as I delivered them to you." You see, he said, I've delivered some traditions to you, and you have kept those things exactly how I've delivered to them. He had delivered to them the word of God, and they were keeping those things. Again, in 2 Thessalonians chapter 2, and in verse 15, Paul, writing to the church at Thessalonica, says, "Therefore, brethren, stand fast and hold the traditions which you were taught, whether by word or by our epistle." So again, he's reminding them of these traditions, these things that they have been handed down. Or again, in chapter 3 of 2 Thessalonians, and in verse 6, we read, and says, "Now we command you, brethren, in the name of our Lord Jesus Christ, that you withdraw from every brother who walks disorderly and not according to the tradition which you received from us." So when I see this, I see that traditions are given as things that belong to God's word, and handing down these traditions are things that are really commended in some ways. But here the Pharisees are being asked in Matthew chapter 15, why is it that you transgress the commandment of God by your tradition? See, the disciples of these Pharisees are doing things that they shouldn't be doing. And so then, in keeping their law and thinking about the law their traditions are, they say, well, ask Jesus, why do your disciples transgress the tradition of the elders? And Jesus answered with a question to them in verse 3. He says, why do you then transgress the commandment of God by your tradition? See, your tradition is not really what it ought to be. Your tradition is not what God has delivered to us. It's not the commandment of God. Traditions become dangerous when we begin to see that tradition and we hold it as more important than what God has said, and that's what is happening here. So when I think about that this morning, I want to talk to you about the dangers of tradition, and there are some dangers that we need to be aware of, things we need to think about and be cognizant to the fact that these traditions don't become like this to us. One is that traditions, as here in Matthew chapter 15, can replace the word of God. We see that when we're looking at Matthew chapter 15, verses 1 through 6, when he's talking about the commandment, the transgression commandment, what the commandment is, saying, honor your father and mother, and whoever curses father and mother, let him be put to death. He says, but what have you done?
He says the Pharisees are concerned about all the ceremonial stuff around it. They're not really concerned about the commandment, honor your father and your mother. That's what they should have been. That's what the command was, honor father and mother. But they're concerned about what is a gift and whatever you have. And no, they're violating because of the tradition of the elders. Their rules and their interpretations have developed over generations, and they have now requiring people to do things that are not a part of the keeping of the law and honoring the father and mother. Jesus turned their accusation around on them, and he did that by saying, why don't you disciples keep the tradition? As they asked that, Jesus turns it around and says, why do you not keep the law? Why does your tradition keep you from obeying God? Why are you not keeping the commandment of God? See, Jesus used honoring parents as an example. See, that is the law. That's part of the law. That goes all the way back to the giving of the law of Moses. Honor your father and your mother. That was a command of God. Yet their tradition allowed a person to designate resources to God in such a way and say, well, this is a gift, and so therefore I've given this gift, and that's the way I'm honoring my parents. Jesus concludes in verse 6 by saying, thus you've made the commandment of God of no effect by your tradition. You see, that's what they've done. They replaced the word of God by their tradition. They're doing something that's saying, this works, and we'll count this as keeping the commandment of God. But no, you're not keeping the commandment of God. You've really replaced the commandment of God by your tradition. So we must continue to be asking ourselves, which has authority? There's nothing in it inherently wrong in itself by saying this is the way we've done something. This is the way we've always done it. Perhaps that's okay. But there's nothing wrong with doing something that is right in another way. It's terribly wrong to say we've always done it this way. Therefore, it must be God's way. We can't do it another way. We're going to bind this tradition. That's what the Pharisees were doing. Our question must always be, what does the Scripture say? What does the Bible say? What does God's Word say about this? Does God's Word speak about this? Are we violating God's law by our tradition? Or are we keeping God's law by this tradition? And if we're keeping God's law in the tradition, there's nothing wrong with continuing to do that way. But then we don't need to bind our tradition upon others and say, well, there's no other way to do it. Traditions also can become a substitute for the heart. You know, I see that here in this text when Jesus is talking about their traditions, and he talks about the prophecy from Isaiah, the hypocrites. Well, Isaiah prophesied about you, saying, these people draw near to me with their mouth, and they honor me with their lips, but their heart is far from me. You know, Jesus identifies a problem here that's even deeper. And that is that their heart is far from me, that they've allowed their heart to be taken away by this tradition. Religious activity can continue while the heart moves away from God. It's very easy for people to be religious and just go through the motions of the religious activities that they're doing. And the Jews had done that for years. They'd done that even in Malachi's day when they were offering their sacrifices. They were offered the lame and the blind, and they weren't offering the best that they had, but they were going through the motions of what God was requiring and sacrificing. And so Malachi, you know, calls him out on this, and he says, do you think the governor would be pleased with what you're offering? Do you think this is acceptable to man? Well, then why do you think it would be acceptable to God? God has called for a better sacrifice, something that is without blemish. And so here are religious people. They know the ceremonies. They know what to say. They know what to do. And they just are going through the motions, but they're not really far following what God has said in his word to do. So therefore, that's what Jesus then says here when he says, their heart is far from me. That should cause every religious person to stop and examine what it is that we're doing in our faith and practice. Am I just doing things and going through the motions and really not concerned about what God has said, but I'm just going through and doing this without thinking? Familiarity can become very dangerous. We can sing without thinking. We can pray without engaging our hearts. We can partake of the Lord's Supper mechanically, go through the motions of it, taking the bread and taking of the fruit of the vine.
We can listen to Scripture without allowing it to really change us. We can attend worship merely because that's what we always do. But we don't mean to do it and say, well, we're doing this and we've always done it and I'm going to do it. No, I need to make sure that when I'm doing what I'm doing, and singing needs to be done, praying needs to be done, partaking of the Lord's Supper needs to be done, listening to Scripture needs to be done, but I need to make sure my heart is engaged in that. That I'm not just going through the motions, if you will, without my heart being engaged. Because if it is, then I'm just going through it as a traditional thing. And that is what Jesus says. That's not where God's pleased. See, tradition can become a substitute for conviction. And there are lots of times people want to just say, well, this is my conviction. Well, what is it? It's my tradition. There's a difference between I do this because this is what I've always done, and I do this because I understand what God has said, and I want to please Him. There is a vast difference in those two statements. Doing something just because that's what I've always done means that I'm just following what I've been always doing. But when I stop and say, I'm doing this because I understand why it is that God's asked me to do it, and I'm doing it because I'm wanting to please Him, that makes a vast difference in the life that we live. And so we need to understand that. We need to be Christians whose faith is our own and that we're grounded in the Word of God. And so let us be that kind of, let us be that kind of people that look to God's Word and we look to it and we strive to do what God has taught us to do in His Word. And may God help us to that end, to do that. But also as we think about this, there's another aspect of this, and that is traditions can make our worship vain. In Matthew chapter 15 and verse 9, it says, in vain they worship me, teaching as doctrine the commandments of men. See, what Jesus is saying, he's reaching a conclusion that what they're doing is vain worship. They're teaching their doctrines. But their doctrines are no more than what their commandments are. They're not the commandments of God. Worship can still be sincere and be wrong. They were probably as sincere as they could be about what they were doing, but they were teaching the commandments of men, not the commandments of God. Jesus did not say they weren't worshiping. Matter of fact, he says, they worship me. But he said, in vain they worship me. Vain means to be empty or without the intent, the result that we want. It's empty. We're not getting the intended result. We're not getting what we or think we're doing, and we worship in vain. We don't want vain worship. We don't want worship that's going out just to be going out and not really accomplishing what we're trying to do, and that is to worship the Lord in the way that He prescribes for us to do so. But He said that's what's happening when you're worshiping. Your worship is not pleasing the Lord. It's vain worship.

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1: The idea that in a war with Iran that hasn't even gone on a year yet, we are just running out of our stockpiles. 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
2: Problem comes really when we turn our preference into God's requirement. There's a tremendous difference between I prefer this and God requires this. We might prefer a lot of things, but just because we prefer something doesn't mean that's what God has required. We do not need to bind where God has not bound. And we don't need to loose where God has not loosed either. See, that's because we need to hold to a firm conviction that God's word is our authority in everything that we do in faith and practice. And that's what Jesus is dealing with here. He says, you're not having that attitude toward the revelation of God. God's word must always remain the standard. As I think about this, I think about a passage in Colossians chapter 2 and verse 8 where Paul says this. He says, beware lest anyone cheat you through the philosophy and empty deceit, through the tradition of men, not according to Christ. You see, every generation must be on guard against allowing human ideas to be acquired as divine authority. That includes our generation and our traditions just as well. We need to make sure that we're not taking our traditions and elevating them to where God's law is. God's law is important. God's law must be kept. And it must not be altered in any way. We must not add to it. We should not take from it. Revelation chapter 22 tells us that. But then God has given us some things that we can choose to do, and things we can prefer, options within his general commands that he has. And so we might normally do something a certain way, and we might be able to choose another way. But when God has said, this is the way this is to be done, then we can't change that. We can't change the day of worship from Sunday to Saturday. We can't change it from Sunday to Monday. We can't change the fact that the disciples came together to break bread on the first day of the week. That's the day they partook of the first day, was the day they partook of the Lord's Supper. So to change it and say, well, we're going to take it on Monday, Tuesday, Wednesday, Thursday, or Friday, well, that's not keeping with what God has told us in his word that they did. We can't change what God wants us to do in our singing and worship to him. He wants us to sing and make melody in our hearts to the Lord. See, he's told us exactly what he wants. He wants us to sing. And we are to make melody in our hearts, not with instruments, but with our voices as we sing and we praise him. And see, these are specific commands, and so we can't change it. But we don't do it because it's a tradition. We don't sing because, well, that's always what we've traditionally done. And we don't take the Lord's Supper on every first day of the week because that's what we've traditionally done. No, it's because that's what God has told us to do. No, tradition is not automatically wrong. And some traditions could be good. It maintains order. It maintains us in knowing that this is what we're doing and what we're about, reminding us of good things of the past. But Jesus warns us about the danger of traditions. Traditions become dangerous when it replaces the word of God, when it substitutes for the heart, and when it makes our worship vain. So perhaps the important question is not what have we always done, or even what did our parents or grandparents do? The question must be, what has God said? When it comes to our traditions, they must agree with God's word. We can practice them with thanksgiving. When they're matters of liberty, we can recognize them exactly as that, as customs and preferences, not God's law. But when a human tradition conflicts with God's word, Jesus leaves no doubt which one must give way. And we must wholly, rightly, firmly hold to the word of God and to the instructions that are given within it. Well, we appreciate the fact you joined us for our program this morning. Certainly hope that as we study and looked at these

things this morning that has been helpful to you, as it has been to me, to go back and think about this passage in Matthew chapter 15 and Jesus' instruction to these Pharisees on that occasion, and hope that it'll help us in our walk with the Lord. We're going to conclude here with the following song, and after this song, we'll bid you a very pleasant good day.

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5: 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Okay, just search for that. And our motto is plan, retire, and play. That's what we want for you. That's what we talk about every week. Hello to you both, Chris and Graham.
3: Hey, Luann, glad to be here with you as always.
5: Thank you.
6: Good to be here. Good to be with you, Luann.
5: So today we have a very special day, and I first want to bring up the fact that a lot of your clients do charitable giving, and we're going to be talking about that today.
3: Yeah, we are. I think it's important to talk about this. I know that within our client base and just the world in general, a lot of people are charitable. And again, this is a no judgment zone, so if you don't give to charity, it's okay. Maybe this episode might nudge you in that direction. So we think that there's some opportunity. It is something that we discuss pretty heavily with families that we work with that are charitable. We go through that in our discovery, in our strategy, and we just look at opportunities. If a family or an individual is charitable, let me just talk about options that they have. Because if you are charitable and you give a decent amount to charity, a lot of times it can help you offset some taxes. Now, I always like to say you give from the heart first, right? The tax side of things is just an added bonus or benefit. But I believe in, giving from the heart first. And then, like I said, the tax side kind of follows with that. So we do have a special guest, Luann. I'll let you kind of introduce Mike, Mike Booth. I have to be really careful, honestly. And I said this pre-show, as most people know, both Graham and I are big football fans, right? And so the National Football Conference, the NFC, well, and again, you're going to introduce Mike here in a second, but Mike works with the National Christian Foundation. So it's the NCF, not right. The NFC. So I'm just going to go ahead and warn the listeners today. If I say NFC, I'm talking about National Christian Foundation, not the National Football Conference.
5: Okay. So, well noted. Well noted. We forgive you already. Okay.
3: You're asking for forgiveness well in advance.
5: Yeah, okay.
3: So, all right. Take it away, Luann. Let's introduce Mike. And we're going to do some really cool strategies today.
5: Right. Okay. Like Chris said, if you are in retirement or near retirement, the way you give to charity might be costing you a fortune in taxes and you don't even know it. So we're welcoming to our show today. I'm so excited about this. Mike Booth. He is with the National Christian Foundation. Mike is an attorney and also a stewardship expert. He helps families eliminate capital gains taxes by donating assets like real estate and stocks instead of cash. And Mike, welcome to our show.
7: Thank you, Luann. It's good to be here and look forward to having some conversations.
5: Yeah, we have a lot of good stuff to get to. So, Chris, I'm going to let you kind of head into some of the questions you want to give to Mike.
3: Yeah, I think what I'd like to do, Mike, is Let's just start from the very basics, and let's go back maybe earlier than what we discussed kind of pre-show. And let's just talk about your evolution into what you do now as far as helping individuals and families, you know, with their charitable giving. And I do want to say this, Luann, because when you introed before, I think this show can be beneficial to you if you are any age. Mm-hmm. You don't have to be pre-retirement or retiree. I think if you're charitable, you know, this can go for any age. So I want to talk about that. But I first, before we get into some of the giving strategies and how they look and work and all of that, I'd like just to learn a little bit about you, Mike, and how you got into this industry and, you know, how long you've been with NCF and, you know, kind of what you've seen through the years and just how NCF has evolved. Because I know your main headquarters is in Atlanta, Georgia, but you do have an office here in the Huntsville, Alabama area. So just kind of walk us through your journey with NCF and let's just talk a little bit about that.
7: Yeah, well, thanks, Chris. And but yeah, I am, gosh, now been with NCF, I almost said NFC. You got that in my mind now. So that's okay.
5: That's so
7: funny. So NCF now almost right at 20 years. And been working with families with NCF, really advancing their charitable gifting goals. But as you hit on, we have certainly local offices throughout the country. We are headquartered in Alpharetta, Georgia, just north of Atlanta. But then we have, of course, an office there in Huntsville, and then in Birmingham, Jackson, Mississippi. But also beyond that, really all 50 states, we have coverage. Roughly have about 33 offices nationwide. And before coming to NCF, I was the director of the foundation for Campus Crusade for Christ, or CRU. Before that was director of the foundation for In Touch Ministries, which is Charles Stanley's ministry in the Atlanta area. And then it also, before that, had been in private practice. So my title is Senior Gift Planner with the National Christian Foundation. And though you can't see me, if you could, you would know what hair I do have left is now gray. So that's how I get the senior designation. But again, just so you know, it's really the biggest draw is just being able to work with families. You know, I really like one thing you said right out of the gate, and it's something very much in line with what we try to do at NCF. Really, giving starts from the heart. Initially, and then the tax benefits flow thereafter. And we, a lot of times, you know, we try to help people say, well, if you already have that intent, that heart to give, it's always great to do some additional planning and be able to leverage the benefits and the tools that are readily available inside the code to be able to pick up that. So it's just a lot more fun doing this as opposed to private practice. It's always nice to see the needle move from the standpoint of philanthropy and being able to offer people opportunities to give. And it's always just amazing once you start working with these families to see their hearts of generosity as far as how they expand.
3: Mm-hmm. Yeah. You know, actually, I don't know if you knew this because, we've recently met and I'm actually from the Atlanta area. So I've been to Pastor Stanley's church years ago. One of my ex-girlfriends I dated at the time went there. And so, yeah, familiar. A lot of things you'll mention about the Atlanta area, if we get into anything like that, I'll know because I'm originally grew up there. So, and you mentioned your hair. I was just thinking, you know, I used to say that mine has started to turn gray, but it's not turning loose. Well, now I have turning gray and some turning loose. So happening at this point. And hey, it just comes with age and wisdom.
5: That's right. Wisdom.
3: Mm-hmm. Yeah. So let's talk about some very, very basics. And Mike, I'll give you some questions here in a second. So feel free to chime in on any of this, Graham, you as well, since you're here, you've been awfully quiet today, but we'll get you involved here shortly. Just from a charitable giving standpoint, I think there's many ways you can do it. Of course, you can take things to Goodwill and things like that. People are attending church. Most of the time, what I see is people just tithing and giving from their checking account. That seems to be the number one way to do it. You go and you write the check. I actually do all my giving online. And that seems to be the easy way to do it. But then there's a step up that starts to happen when you've got a family that's charitable, they're giving cash, but they also now have, let's just call it a joint with rights of survivorship account, or they have a transfer on death account. Now they have appreciated assets. And so let's just talk a minute why we think it's better to give appreciated securities as opposed to giving cash out of your checking account. Would you care to elaborate a little bit on that? And we can kind of talk back and forth about that.
7: Yeah, happy to. And just so you know, donor advised funds are great vehicles. You know, they're certainly more commonplace now. I think people are getting, you know, certainly acclimated to understanding them and using them. And in a lot of ways, kind of think of them like a charitable checkbook. Just have one centralized place that you can make contributions of cash, like you hit on. And a lot of folks, you know, make gifts on a regular basis of cash, which is certainly great. But certainly if you could start looking in and expanding it to look at appreciated assets, like you hit on, publicly traded securities is oftentimes a great initial avenue to be looking at. Because a couple things, when you make a gift of a highly appreciated asset that you've owned for a year or more, usually you'll wind up picking up a fair market value deduction on the shares or the interest that you wind up gifting. And of course, that acts very similar to making a cash contribution as far as from the standpoint of offsetting or getting the charitable deduction. But secondarily, certainly with an appreciated asset, is that when there is a liquidation of that appreciated asset, the portion that's gifted to charity most oftentimes is able to avoid the capital gains tax exposure, or in certain circumstances that we can hit on a little bit later, at least mitigate it, but certainly a substantial savings that you can pick up on. So it actually winds up giving people more dollars available to use for gifting purposes. So that's it really kind of at the very beginning stages. So certainly cash is, you can do, and you can, if you make a cash contribution or cash giving only, you can take up to 60% of your adjusted income on an annual basis. As far as being able to deduct that with when you're using in a highly appreciated asset or like a non-liquid asset, you're limited to 30% of your adjusted gross income on an annual basis. But a lot of times with proper planning, in particular if you have like large events coming up, you can do a lot of planning because not only could you use the current year, you'd also have 5 years of carry forward. But again, that's just where people leveraging, obviously, you and Graham from the idea of, you know, where are they in their life events? And if they are charitable, happy to partner, you know, with us or anybody else to start trying to map that out to be able to say, how can you take advantage of those benefits, certainly from tax benefits, but ultimately leads to more dollars for giving.
6: Yeah, we're big fans of both of those strategies. And they pair, I know we'll get into some of this too, but they pair really well a lot of times in conjunction with some other tax strategies. One thing, as you're talking about that, Mike, that I would like for you to elaborate a little bit more on, because you work on this side of it probably a little bit more than we do. When we talk to people about gifting stock and you know, donor advised funds, things like that, one of the most common, I wouldn't say pushback, but I would say maybe hesitation that people have is, especially when it comes to things like church. I don't get this so much for charities, but obviously a big part of giving for a lot of people is church. People get a little concerned about the, you know, the idea of not putting a check in the offering plate every week or every month or however they do it. And they think, oh, they're not going to know that I'm giving money if I'm doing it through this fund or I'm doing it through stock or whatnot. So could you speak a little bit to maybe, since you're in this a bit more, the charity side of things and how they sort of view those donations, both for tracking purposes and also for, you know, just basically, I'm, you know, assuage people's concerns a bit that charities don't like you giving this way.
7: Yeah, great question. And yeah, I've had that certainly pop up before. And there's a couple ways of working through it. Like my home church here in the Atlanta area, in talking with our pastor, it's funny how the shift has been made, certainly since COVID days, to pretty much now all the giving is virtually online. I don't think they rarely pick up any sort of physical check. But to your point, you still have that happen on occasion. So there's definitely been a trend, a movement away from that. But in situations where folks who still like to do that and actually have a physical check, our local office and certainly Dana Keller there locally could coordinate with folks in the Huntsville area to the point of actually getting a physical check, you know, where they could actually then take that to their local church and put it in the offering plate weekly or monthly or whatever they might want to do. So there's workarounds of being able to do that. But again, from most charity standpoint, most churches that I've dealt with now, it's falling off pretty good amount. And most everyone is certainly from the online aspect of picking it up. And a lot of times, of course, if there are an approved charity on NCF's website or really to our holdings, a lot of times, the transfers are even quicker as opposed to waiting or processing of a mail. Oftentimes, once it's approved and distributed, a lot of times it hits the account like the next day. So from a charity standpoint, a lot of times they like it a lot more.
3: Yeah, I think also there's been, and I know we have this internally with some of our clients, they want to give weekly, and sometimes it's easier and cleaner to give a larger amount on maybe a less frequent basis. And I think what people don't take into consideration is the church, they have a budget and they know when money comes in, they've got it allocated. And I would say that's more of a habit type of thing. You know, Graham, you talked about putting money in the offering plate because that's what we did all our life is the plate came around. But now I never do that. I literally just go online to my church and I make a contribution and that's the way I give. So I think it's just, you know, learning a new habit in some ways. And it's a lot cleaner, honestly. Like I'm not having to carry a checkbook and write a, you know, decent check every week. I just do it online. It goes electronically and it's kind of done. So,
6: yeah. And as far as and you kind of alluded to this, Mike, and this is what we tell people as well, but as far as, you know, gifting through different types of funds or gifting stock or whatnot, the church or the charity is still going to know that you're doing the giving, correct? Yeah. It's not like they're going to be like, oh, you know, this person stopped giving all of a sudden. And yeah, from what I have heard and people I've talked to even at churches, even things like a stock gift where they have to liquidate it is not too much of a hassle and has also seemingly become a lot more commonplace nowadays. I've even heard from a lot of clients that their churches have started advertising that you can give that way, you know, to say, hey, if you got stock position, give that way, which I think is great. But, you know, I think that still is the drawback from some people, just that concern of, you know, oh, am I going to be inconveniencing them or whatnot?
3: Let's kind of talk about some opportunities. So we mentioned, you know, giving cash. And I would say, you know, if you're giving smaller amounts of donor advised funds, probably not going to work as well. Donor advised funds, in my, I guess, experience is when you start having bigger chunks of money go in. But one of the things, so when we say donor advised fund, you may also hear us call it a DAF, D-A-F. That's just our short-term lingo in the office and in the industry. So if by chance I say DAF on here, then you'll know I'm talking about the donor advised fund, everybody. But we kind of look at that also like your own little personal charitable giving fund, essentially. So you're going to fill it up and you're going to get the tax deductibility in the year of the gift. So in subsequent years, when you're issuing checks out of that donor advised fund to your church or your charity, there is not going to be any deduction. You really only get the tax benefit in the year of the gift. And I think a couple of opportunities here where you might utilize this is in some of our tax strategies that we've used for some of our charitable clients. A DAF works really, really well. But then you may have another opportunity if you're charitable, and let's just say that you work for a company that has publicly owned or publicly traded, rather, shares in a 401k, and you do what's called a net unrealized appreciation rollover. Here comes another acronym, NUA. And now all of a sudden you work for, you know, let's just say a company name here. Let's say you work for Boeing, and now all of a sudden you've, you know, throughout your career, you've amassed 50% of your liquid net worth in Boeing stock, and now you've done an NUA rollover, and now you've got all of this net worth tied up in Boeing. You might consider gifting some of those shares to a donor advised fund to offload some of your responsibility or, I guess, weightiness to that specific company. And then you could take money that you would have given in cash and replenish with a more diversified basket of stock. So you're getting your charitable gift going with the donor advised fund, and then you're taking cash and kind of replenishing the amount that you gave to the donor advised fund, and you're able to diversify that. And one of the good ways, or the nice things about doing it that way, is you avoid capital gains at that point. So if you're giving away appreciated assets and stocks, and then you're replenishing that with cash, that's a great tax efficient way to do that. Another opportunity for that, for gifting appreciated assets, would be if you have RSUs. So some companies issue restricted stock units, and those things mature and you take possession of those. And before long, you can be 20, 25% heavy weighted in your company. And not only do you have your financial capital with that company, you also got your personal capital with the company, meaning you, the employee. So you're drawing your paycheck from the company, and now all of a sudden you got 20, 25% of your net worth in the company. So if you have RSUs that are maturing, then you can talk about gifting away some to a donor advised fund. And another opportunity is you get a big bonus during the year and you're charitable. You might get, I don't know, $100,000 bonus if you're an executive for a company, and you need to offset some of that income that you're going to be getting in. So contributing cash to the donor advised fund at that point might be another opportunity there. But again, just to reiterate, you don't get anything past the first year. You only get the tax deduction during the year of the gift. So I just want to make sure that that's clear, because I think you'll be giving from that fund to charity, but it's going to feel a little bit different.
6: So, Mike, you know, talking about these types of things, when you see people using a donor advised fund, obviously those are some scenarios we laid out. What are some of the more common scenarios that you see that would lead someone to set up and fund a donor advised fund?
7: Well, one thing I wanted to hit on real quick too, and, you know, donor advised funds are one of the great benefits, and a lot of times your tax preparer appreciates it more than anybody, is that you just have one centralized place for your charitable giving. So basically you have one place, as opposed to doing multiple checks, you know, every week or month and tracking those down. You just have one receipt, one centralized place that you have all your gifting. So from a tracking standpoint, it makes it a lot easier as far as preparing things from your charitable giving. So it's certainly very helpful there. But everything you outlined as far as potential options, certainly if you're doing, you know, if you have a bonus one year, certainly leveraging a potential cash contribution to be able to offset some of that and advance your charitable gifting goals is good. Knowing that you can take up to 60% of your adjusted gross income on cash giving, and other type of asset giving, it's more limited to 30% of your adjusted gross income. But again, it's in the cash situation. So oftentimes you might say, well, what are we really trying to accomplish? You know, what charities are we wanting to fund on an annual basis? And so a lot of times what we do is to come alongside and work with their financial advisors and be able to say, is there any other appreciated asset out there that would might make more sense to contribute? And then I think it was Chris, you were talking about, it's a good strategy to always come alongside and then be able to take the cash that you're going to otherwise give and maybe turn around and repurchase shares and something else, maybe to diversify the portfolio. So again, from that initial stage, you know, cash, publicly traded securities are always great things to looking at. A joke that we have around here at the gift planning office in Atlanta is that we say friends don't let friends give cash. Just because the joke is, I mean, because you can get a lot more leverage benefit out of giving an appreciated asset. So even rolling beyond the publicly traded securities, which really everything else I'm kind of going to hit on going forward works very similar to what we talked about with publicly traded securities. You would pick up a fair market value deduction for whatever you wound up gifting, and then able to avoid or mitigate the capital gains tax exposure on that.
3: Yeah. So those would be what you would call complex gifts. Some of the things you just mentioned, right?
7: Right.
3: That's kind of your specialty and what you see a lot of. I know the church I attend, they're expanding, but they, and I don't know how the family gifted them the property, but they did. And so somehow the land was gifted to the church. And I don't know if it was done through some sort of a CRT, a charitable remainder trust, or if it was done through a donor advised fund. But it sounds like to me, some of the things you just mentioned that actually just recently happened at the church I go to, I would imagine that churches see a lot of that complex gifting stuff to them.
7: Yeah, they can. And it certainly depends on the level of expertise of the church being able to handle that. I mean, there's certainly a lot of things from a charity standpoint they need to be careful of, certainly in dealing with gifts of an ongoing business, as far as potential taxation to charity that they may not be mindful of. But certainly real estate, a lot of times residential property is pretty clean and straightforward. And some churches or charities can handle that. But when you start dealing with commercial properties, a lot of times, you know, you have to be mindful of environmental liability issues that the church may not want to pick up. But again, that's for somebody like MCF. We do this on a regular basis and have that expertise. If it's leveraged property, if it's got any sort of debt, there's things you need to be mindful of, potential negative impacts to the giver as far as from a deduction standpoint, but also to the charity. But again, that's where we would come alongside and run that analysis to be able to say, you know, this makes sense, it doesn't make sense. You also alluded to the fact that a lot of times people might set up a charitable remainder trust or something like that. A lot of times a highly appreciated asset makes sense going into that, because what they'll wind up picking up during lifetime is an additional income stream coming back to the person setting up the trust. And at the end of life, or either end of term of years, the net proceeds wind up flowing to charity. And of course, the donor advised fund can also be the charitable recipient. So all that to say, there's just a very wide range of opportunities that people can really utilize as far as really kind of what are they mapping out. One thing, and again, I appreciate y'all's initial comment, you know, talking about giving, charitable giving starts with the heart first, and always kind of have a kind of a simple approach that I work with families and the teams that I work with. You know, they hear this all the time out of me, is going like, pretty much from a structuring standpoint, we can figure out a way for someone to make a gift. Ultimately, at the end of the day, what's the main driver? What's the heart? What are they trying to accomplish? And then what I tell people is you never want to give away anything during lifetime that you or your spouse are going to need. Secondarily, then you want to make a gift to your dependents or your loved ones. You know, how are you showing an expression of love to them? And then third is really the rest, the balance. You know, why have you been entrusted with the surplus? And a lot of times people will certainly wait till end of life, you know, can do a lot of planning from your wills and trust. These charitable trusts that we're talking about could do that. But then encouragement to be able to say, well, why wait till end of life? Why not start taking advantage of seeing some of the benefits now, the joy of gifting, but also picking up some of the tax advantages to be able to offset some of that? And again, we're very blessed from the standpoint of having a tax code. As far as from a world standpoint, I don't know of any other out there that really promotes charitable giving. So it's certainly something that's been at the founding basis of our country for quite some time. So certainly taking advantage of that is a tremendous thing.
3: I want to continue the discussion. We've got to hop off to a quick break, but we're going to be right back. We're here with Mike Booth from the National Christian Foundation here in Huntsville. We'll be right back here in just a minute. If you're catching the show on the way to church or catching the half hour show, so you can hop out to Apple Podcasts or Spotify and catch the full hour, really just focusing on charitable giving today. 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
11: 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Our firm is not affiliated with or endorsed by the U.S. government or any governmental agency. 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

0: Last week on the Baptist Bible Hour, Lasser Bradley Jr. began a message titled, He Cares for You. Today we will hear the conclusion of that message, and this is taken from 1 Peter chapter 5 and verse 7, which reads, Casting all your care upon him, for he careth for you. So with the conclusion of today's message, here is Lasser Bradley Jr.
1: We see that he cares for us in providence. He cares for us by supplying needs about which we might normally have an inordinate concern. But when we realize his care, it ought to help us to walk by faith in dependence upon him. In the book of Matthew chapter 6, we read from the Sermon on the Mount which Jesus delivered. Matthew chapter 6 verse 24 says, No man can serve two masters, for either he will hate the one and love the other, or else he will hold to the one and despise the other. Ye cannot serve God and mammon. You can't serve two masters. You cannot love God and love riches both. There's nothing wrong with receiving the blessings that God has showered upon you. It's appropriate to give thanks for the material things that he has blessed you to receive. But if your heart and affection is set upon them, if you're loving riches rather than loving the Lord, you see, your service is not going to be as it should. You cannot serve both. Therefore, in view of this, he says, Therefore I say unto you, take no thought for your life, what ye shall eat or what ye shall drink, nor yet for your body what ye shall put on. Is not the life more than meat, and the body than raiment? What's that mean? Take no thought what ye shall eat, what ye shall drink. We pointed out so many times how the Bible is a book of balance. And you've got to put it in its context. You've got to put every text in its context. You've got to put every doctrine in conjunction with everything else the Bible says on it. If you just read this passage casually without looking into what actually some of the words really mean and comparing it to what other texts say, somebody might conclude, well, if that's the case, if I'm not to take any thought for my life, I'm not to be concerned about what I eat, what I drink, I really don't like working anyway. I think I'll quit. But you see, that's taken care of elsewhere when he says the man that won't work ought not to eat. The man that doesn't provide for his own is worse than an infidel. And he talks about the slothful man. A little sleep, a little slumber, a little folding of the hands, and so shall thy poverty come. And what's he talking about? The expression here, take no thought, comes from a word that indicates, as we would express it today in our current English, just don't worry. Don't worry about it. Not saying that we shouldn't apply ourselves, that we shouldn't use the mental and physical abilities that God has given us. He makes it very clear that man is to work, earn his bread by the sweat of his brow. But as you apply yourself, you ought not to be worried. Periodically, we'll read in the paper about some person who died in what appeared to be abject poverty. This person would be dressed in rags. What they would eat would be less than nourishing. They would just barely get by. And upon their death, it would be revealed that they had in excess of $1 million in the bank. But this person had been destroyed, totally controlled by worry, feeling always that he would not have enough, hanging on to what they had in a material way, even to deprive their own body of its nourishment. That's obviously the ultimate extreme and the depth to which this human nature can sink when it departs from the ways of God. But Jesus is addressing his disciples and speaking to his people. He says, Therefore, take no thought for your life. Don't be given to worry about it. What ye shall eat, what ye shall drink, or yet for your body what ye shall put on, is not the life more than the meat, and the body than raiment? What did you have to do with getting the body you have? Did worry about it give you your body and give you your life? No. God gave you life and gave you your body, and you never worried about it a minute. He says, is not the body, is not life more important than eat and drink? He says, since God has given you the body and he's given you life in the body, shall he not give you that which is necessary to sustain it? Behold the fowls of the air, for they sow not, neither do they reap nor gather into barns, yet your heavenly Father feedeth them. Are ye not much better than they? Now, he's not suggesting here that his people ought to quit sowing seed and gathering in harvest and storing it up in barns. It's evidently clear in the scripture that this is a part of what man must do for his own provision while he's here. But the point he's making is this. The fowls of the air do not sow. They have no control over tomorrow, no control over their future, whatever. They're not sowing seed. They're not gathering harvest. And yet God takes care of them. Now, here you, in a superior position to the fowls of the air, you do have some control over what your situation is going to be tomorrow. Because if you fail to be a good steward of what you have and you spend foolishly today, you may face poverty tomorrow as a result of today's action. By sowing seed, by gathering in the harvest, by putting it in the barn, you have some control over the situation. Not absolute control. There's no absolute security in this world. I hear people many times talk about, oh, I want to be sure I've got security. Friends, you're not going to get any here. There's absolutely nothing in this world that is secure. But he says, here the fowls of the air that do not have control over their tomorrow as you do, yet God feeds them. I thought about that a few years ago as I came to church one Sunday morning and there had been a heavy snowfall and been on the ground for several days and passed by a bush that had been filled with brilliant red berries. I don't know what kind they were. But the wind had blown that night and just piled those berries up on that white snow. It was a beautiful sight. And you've never seen such a throng of birds as had gathered around there to eat those berries that had fallen on the snow. And as soon as I saw that, I thought of this text. How God providentially cares even for the fowls of the air. And yet, we sometimes spend days full of worry. Worried about food, about raiment, about what we're going to drink, about material things. Are you not better than the fowls? Does he not care? Which of you, by taking thought, can add one cubit unto his stature? Now, he points out something that you cannot change. Some people seem to be more prone to worry than others. Some have worked at it over a long period of time. They know how to worry. If they don't see anything that's real troublesome right at the moment, they know how to go down the list and begin to enumerate all the things that might happen. And all the things that we may worry about only does one thing. It disrupts the present. It doesn't help the future. It only disrupts the present. And so often, you're worried about things that you can't change anyway. How many of you, by taking thought, that's the same expression as back in verse 25, which means worrying. How many of you, by worrying, can add a cubit unto his stature? How many of you can say, I don't like my height, and I want to be taller? Well, you can fret about that. You can worry about that. You can give thought to that. And you won't grow an inch. You have no control over that. Worry is not going to change it. Much of the frustration, much of the unhappiness, much of the anger that people experience today is right on this point. They're frustrated about things that they cannot change. Now, the Bible is a book that calls for change. It frequently calls for us to repent, and repentance is a change and going to bring about changes in our life. But there are some things we cannot change. And it's a sin to spend time fretting and worrying about things that we cannot change. A young person says, I don't like the fact that I'm only 15 and can't drive a car. I want to be 16. Well, you can fuss and fume and fret and worry about all you want to, but it'll take another year before you're 16. Worrying about it won't change your age. Somebody gets older and says, I don't like being old. I'd like to be 50 years younger. Well, you can fret and worry about that, and it won't make you a bit younger. All it'll do is just aggravate everybody, including yourself, because you haven't accepted the fact that old age is here. How many of you, by taking thought, how many of you, by worrying, can add to your stature? How many of you, by worrying, can add to your lifespan here? There are some things we ought to do. We ought to take good care of the body that God has given us. It's the temple of the Holy Spirit, and we ought not to abuse it. We ought to eat the right foods, and we ought not to put substances in it that are going to be harmful to us. But just by giving thought to it, just by worrying about it, can you change that? No. Which of you, by taking thought, can add one cubit unto his stature? And why take ye thought for raiment? Consider the lilies of the field, how they grow. They toil not, neither do they spin. And yet I say unto you that even Solomon in all of his glory was not arrayed like one of these. The lily is a beautiful little flower. And to see a field of lilies is a special scene of beauty indeed. We love flower gardens, but here the Savior seems to allude to those flowers that are growing wild. And my, how breathtaking sometimes to see the wild flowers out in some of the scenic areas of this country. Visiting in the Yosemite National Park this fall, there were some wild flowers blooming out in some of the fields within that park that were breathtakingly beautiful. We see them in many places. You know, I travel a lot and I don't have much time to work in my yard like I'd like to. I enjoy that when there's time available, but there's not much time. And I often feel bad that I see a lot of our neighbors have beautiful flowers, and we're always saying, yeah, we're going to plant some one of these days, and the time we get around to it, the seasons change and haven't gotten done what we wanted to. But yes, the Lord is kind of looking out for us, and that I didn't have time to plant any. There were some wild ones came up. And I suppose some people might have decided they were nothing but weeds, but they really were beautiful. And they grew down beside the driveway and all around one part of the backyard, and just like they'd lined the property right around the edge, just as though we'd planted them there. I said, my, how beautiful are these flowers that have just grown out in nature. Well, he says, look at the lilies. The lilies don't toil. They don't work. They don't spin. They don't make garments. But I tell you that Solomon in all of his glory was not arrayed like to one of these. Wherefore, if God so clothe the grass of the field, which today is and tomorrow is cast into the oven, shall he not much more clothe you, O ye of little faith? Does that text sometimes describe you? See, I believe in a big God. I believe that God's the creator of the heaven and earth. I believe he has all power. But when it comes to your own personal needs, how little faith. If God takes care of the lilies of the field, the fowls of the air, the grass that's mown down and cast into the oven, shall he not much more take care of you? Therefore, take no thought, saying, what shall we eat, or what shall we drink, or wherewithal shall we be clothed? For after all these things do the Gentiles seek. Now, I've given you another reason for not focusing on these things and concentrating on them. He says, this is what the Gentiles, this is what the heathen nations seek. This is what they're concerned about. Their whole life is absorbed in being concerned about what they're going to eat and what they're going to drink and what they're going to wear. He says, now don't let that be your primary concern. Don't waste your time worrying about these things, for your heavenly Father knoweth that ye have need of all these things. He cares. He cares. I have people frequently that'll ask me when we're talking about a particular problem with which they're struggling, and maybe in one matter it may seem like it's a rather small and insignificant thing, and yet it's greatly troubling the individual. And often they'll say, do you think God really cares about this? I feel so awkward asking God to hear me. I feel so reluctant to ask God to intervene or to bless in this matter. It seems so trivial. He cares. If he cares about the little lily in the field, and he cares about the little bird that flies in the air, does he not care for you that he has cared for from all ages past? Does he not care for you whom he purchased by the blood of his Son? Does he not care for you in whom he abides by his Holy Spirit? Your heavenly Father knoweth that you have need of all things. He knows it. He understands. But seek ye first the kingdom of God and his righteousness, and all these things shall be added unto you. Now look at the total passage there. He starts out by saying, you cannot serve two masters. You cannot serve God and riches at the same time. Then he begins the passage where in three instances he says, take no thought. In other words, don't worry. Don't be full of anxiety. All you're going to do is disrupt the blessings of the present. All of the worry that you may experience, all of the anxiety that you may struggle with about the future is not going to improve the future one bit. Doesn't help it. It just destroys the present. You can't enjoy today because you're worried about tomorrow. He cares. Oh, again, the thought crosses our mind, well, if he cares, why must I endure some of these trials? Somebody might say, if he cared, why was it that Shadrach, Meshach, and Abednego were cast into the fiery furnace? Could not God have spared them that ordeal? Yes. But he cared enough to go in the furnace with them. And that was even a greater miracle. Sure, it would have been a miracle for them to have been spared being cast in to start with. But what a miracle it was that he went with them and they came out without even the smell of smoke upon their garment. And we're still talking about that, and it happened many, many years ago, and we still find joy as we read about that great deliverance. He cares. See, we think strictly from a human point of view, if the Lord really cares about me, he's going to take away all my aches and pains. He's going to heal all my sickness. He's going to help me to feel good. He's going to

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1: I do like one does not make peace with their enemy. 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It's similar to what I've been saying. If we're going to negotiate, I would love to negotiate their terms of surrender. But of course, that's difficult. And it seems like people in this country, our country as a whole, doesn't really want to make the sacrifices to get that done, which puts Trump in a tough position.
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2: When you kind of felt like you did have it all together and things were going a lot better and everything was smoothing out for you, what was your response to it? Did that experience draw you closer to the Lord? Did you walk more humbly before God? Did you think more about heavenly things? Or was there a little tendency at that moment to rear back and say, well, it's been tough getting here, but I finally kind of got my life whipped in shape. I really applied myself and things are shaping up and look what I've done. And there was just a little bit of pride began to creep in. And you began to feel like you'd done that yourself. But when the Lord touched you with affliction, when the Lord led you through the deep waters of sorrow, when the Lord brought you into the fiery furnace of trial, what was the result then? You were indeed humbled. You were brought low before your God. You confessed your sin and your weakness and your need of Him and prayed for His blessing and presence, for His power to fill you and sustain you. Yes, He cares, but He cares enough to lead us sometimes into the furnace. And yet, even as we go there, He goes with us. Seek ye first the kingdom of God. In view of all of this, put the things of God first. Seek ye first the kingdom of God and His righteousness. Let that be your concern. Let that be the center of your attention. If you'll be centered upon that, you'll be concerned about serving Him and honoring Him and seeking Him first, the other things will fall into place. Maybe not just as you had planned it, but in God's own way and in God's own time. All these things shall be added unto you. Therefore, take no thought. There's that expression again, which simply means don't worry for tomorrow. For the morrow shall take thought of the things of itself. In other words, there'll be enough to think about tomorrow when tomorrow gets here. So don't spend today worrying about tomorrow. Sufficient unto the day is the evil thereof. Some people literally are unable to enjoy anything because whatever they have, they're either afraid it's going to be taken away from them, or that tomorrow's going to be worse, or that there's some problem approaching them that they cannot handle, and they stay in a miserable state. The apostle says in the Philippian letter to rejoice always in the Lord, and again I say rejoice. What can give us greater joy than to realize the truth of this text written by the apostle Peter, that He cares. Casting all your care upon Him, for He careth for you.

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Until the next time, may the Lord richly bless you all.

And what a wonderful truth for us to absorb into our hearts and our minds and our very lives, that he cares for you. 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I pray that that message

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0: Welcome back to Alabama Politics This Week. I am Dale Jackson. I'm a radio talk show host. 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I will not fight with you, though. 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With me, as always, Mecca Music, the CEO of 256today.com. Smart news for smart people. 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
1: Yes.
0: Kevin Turner will be with us. He is the sheriff of Madison County.
1: Very excited to talk to him.
0: Have a good conversation with him about law enforcement and a bunch of other things. I've got a parting shot that is about Dolly Parton, believe it or not. I know.
1: Oh.
0: I know you're shocked.
1: I am.
0: Is it terrible or is it good?
1: Oh, no,
0: it's good. It's good. I'm just kidding. But right now, let's go ahead and get to the two-minute warning. That shows how much we prepare. She has no idea. She didn't have a clue. All right, moving on. Let's get to this. Democrats are, as Mecca would say, thirsty for a debate.
1: What?
0: That's what the kids say these days. Desperate, thirsty. They're craving the debate. And I have absolutely no idea why. I think the logic behind all of this, and you can look at Doug Jones, who's talking about this. Andrew Sneed is talking about this, how they want to have a debate with their opponents. They need a debate with their opponents. The people have a right to see the debate with the opponents. Well, there's a very simple reason for it. They're behind. And they want to get on stage, and they want to make a scene. And their opponents are going, nah, I don't think I'm going to let you guys do that. Tommy Tuberville has specifically come out. Dale Strong as well, the congressman for the 5th Congressional District, have specifically come out and said, no thanks. We're not going to do that. And I'm going to say what I always say on this.
1: Okay.
0: Until voters punish people for not doing debates,
1: yeah,
0: they're not going to see debates.
1: Well, and the other issue is you're basically giving your opponent, who's, well, maybe not in Doug Jones's case, an unknown, airtime.
0: Yeah.
1: You know, free airtime, because you are a known quantity and you will get the
0: You're
1: publicity.
0: Making it appear like you guys are equals.
1: Yeah.
0: And there's absolutely no reason to do so.
1: Do you remember, though, I think, was it Ivy the first time she decided there wasn't going to be a debate? She wasn't going to do a debate.
0: Does she remember?
1: No. Okay, that's okay. Unnecessary.
0: Unnecessary. Just asking.
1: But remember, we were like, oh, no, you got to do debates. You got to do debates.
0: You should do debates, yeah.
1: No, it's not. It's
0: yeah,
1: it's not a thing.
0: There is no penalty.
1: No, there's not a penalty.
0: And look, politicians are like children.
1: If anything, it's actually a good thing not
0: right.
1: to.
0: Right. Politicians are like children. They learn. they learn slowly, but they eventually learn. There is no reason to go stand out on a debate stage. The last person that made a debate work for them was Donald Trump, and he did it twice. In 2016,
1: yeah.
0: He laid waste to an entire field by showing up and
1: brutal.
0: Acting crazy.
1: Brutal.
0: And then he goes up against Joe Biden and lays waste to him. But Joe Biden shouldn't have showed up.
1: Just on a personal level, you wouldn't like to see Doug Jones and Tommy Tuberville in a debate.
0: I mean, yeah, I'd love to see two guys get up and scream at each other. I think it'd be delightful, but it's not going to happen. There's no reason for it to happen either. All right, moving on. Speaking of that, unfair battles, America, Canada. I mean, what's our economy, like 13 times bigger than theirs? Now, are we buying moose and those silly hats the Mounties wear from them? Other than that, what is the purpose? Maple syrup? I have no idea what they think they're going to pull off here by this war that they have declared. And it's kind of funny. You know, all this talk about, and we're seeing it in the media, just like with the war with Iran, the media needs us to lose this war. There needs to be like some sort of chaos that happens. And I hate to break it to them. On September 8th, nothing's going to happen. Absolutely nothing. Canada's saying we're going to put tariffs in. No, you're not. Trump's saying he's going to put tariffs in. No, you're not. none of this is going to actually happen. And if it does, you know who's going to suffer? Canadians. Because 500,000 of them are going to lose jobs if they try to play some game with energy across the border. And yes, their individual politicians will get like a political gain from it, from fighting Trump, and then their economy will crater even further.
1: That's what I was going to say. And I would argue the point that there would be repercussions for certain people in the United States as well.
0: Who?
1: Although, interestingly, the polling on this issue, you know, I'm always going to look that up and talk about it. The Canadians love this. They love that their guy's doing this. His polling is up 17%
0: sure.
1: to Trump's polling on this
0: issue.
1: Let
0: me give you a poll that maybe they should look at. Okay. It's a poll where one of them goes like this and the other goes like this. And this is the American economy. And this is the Canadian economy. And if this is you and you're a politician in charge of it, you need some attention. Why not fight the guy up there? And that's exactly what they're doing. So, yes, exactly. their polls are going to be great.
1: The polling, and then you've got to also talk about, you mentioned the media loves this. The media wants us to lose this fight. But it does give a lot of ammunition to people who are against the administration, saying, oh, now we're at war with Canada, you know, things like that.
0: Yeah, and I can't wait for the first naval battle on the Lake of America. It's going to be delightful. Let's go and get it. I mean, what are they going to do? What is Canada going to do? What exactly?
1: I like Canada.
0: Where is their leverage here? Half of their population is mooses, or meese. I think they're called meese. That's not right either. And the other half is people who would never fight. So stop. It's a trade war.
1: Is it possible to have a serious conversation?
0: They have no ammunition in their trade war. That's okay. The bottom line.
1: Okay.
0: All right, moving on. Let's talk about beef coming from all over the place. And Alabama farmers not too happy about it. Katie Bridge has spoken out on it. The Republican AG commissioner has spoken out on it as well, or the ag commissioner, excuse me, has spoken out on it as well, and they're not happy about this. Farmers also not happy about this. But who is happy about it? Oh, producers? No, they're not happy about it. Consumers, that's what this is all about. This is about consumers flooding the market with more beef, driving down the price of beef before an election. You want me to give you some other reason for it? I can't. That's it. That's the entire reason. We have seen herds be decimated across this country by various things, including slaughters and all sorts of other things that have happened because of diseases and things of that nature.
1: Drought.
0: It's a bad place for American beef right now, and this is flooding the market in order to drive the price down before the election. End of story.
1: A lot of the farmers ranchers, though, are saying this actually isn't going to impact overall beef prices that much, which doesn't make sense, because the next line about it is, though, but it did decimate our prices.
0: Supply and demand. I mean, that's really all this is.
1: Well, I'm not arguing that part, and obviously I'm not a beef expert.
0: I'm not.
1: Okay. However, I am from Texas, though.
0: Okay.
1: However, there is a lot. Betrayal is the word that I keep hearing over and over again. I talked to actually a North Alabama farmer rancher, and so mad. So I can't even repeat what he. I cannot repeat what he said on air, because then I would be in trouble.
0: Yeah.
1: But no, they are the betrayal, and I think that's what Corey Hill said.
0: I too would be mad if the product I was selling had a foreign competition come in and undercut it. Which I will remind you, sounds an awful lot like our immigration story as well. And I'm sorry, some of these farmers have been pretty happy about that group of labor and items that come in that make things cheaper. So to me,
1: yes.
0: Here's my response to this. This is good, bad for them. There's no question about it. But the reason it's happening is because we need more beef.
1: Right. Okay, strategy really quick. I know we're out of time on this topic, though. But strategy-wise, consumer prices potentially going down. Mm-hmm. However, the bad press from, you know, America's farmers. Everybody loves to put the farmers.
0: What are they going to do? Vote for Kamala Harris? I mean, go ahead, vote for Abdul Saeed. Go ahead, go out and vote for with some of these other people. Listen.
1: So you're saying it's not a bad strategy. That's how you could have answered the question.
0: No, that's not a bad strategy.
1: Answer,
0: listen.
1: But that's fine too.
0: I'm telling you right now, Donald Trump could do whatever he wants to these people, because the alternative harms them even more. Okay, I mean, that's just the bottom line. Moving on. Mecca would want me to get flocked, but that is not what we are talking about here. Instead, we are talking about flock cameras, and I'm going to marry this up to the data center thing, because my listeners are telling me that they're one and the same. Now, we could go back and talk about the Canadian thing and talk about how people are stupid, because in this particular case, this is a pretty stupid story. I'll be honest with you. The flock camera story, not great. Especially because it's a moral panic, and we're being told that these things are watching every single thing we do. They are building a database against us. They're finding out when I leave church. They're finding out where I go afterwards. They're following me all the time. They're even giving me websites I can go to and find out if I've been tracked. If I give them my license and registration, they're going to look it up. Okay, great. What a wonderful idea here. Run my plates for me. This is such a fake story. The data center thing is such a fake story. I've lost a lot of respect for a lot of politicians and a lot of my own listeners. And if you're one of them, I've lost respect for you too. I'm sorry, continue on.
1: Okay, so we understand that Dale is outraged about the outrage,
0: yes.
1: Right?
0: Okay. Yes.
1: Let's actually talk about the issue. The topic that I'd sent you was Orr's efforts to put Orr's efforts to put guardrails around the use of flock cameras.
0: Great.
1: And I think a lot of people what I mean, they're a part of society. And we're going to talk to our next guest more about these and how they are very beneficial and how they can help. But, and other people too, Yarbrough actually came out and said, Representative
0: Yarbrough. He wants them gone.
1: Yeah, unconstitutional.
0: Yeah,
1: like,
0: which
1: very
0: is not
1: much
0: true.
1: So.
0: I mean, I'm sorry. Okay. You can just say it's unconstitutional. Okay. This conversation is unconstitutional. It doesn't mean anything.
1: Don't do the moral outrage part yet. You've already covered that extensively.
0: Sorry.
1: Talk about the ORS efforts.
0: Guardrails are important. Let's go ahead and do that for both data centers and
1: ORS calling for non-emergency situations that you would need a warrant.
0: Yeah.
1: Was that so hard to talk about?
0: You want to ask our next guest what he would consider an emergency?
1: I would love to.
0: Especially if you say you need to have a warrant in order
1: to. I would love to.
0: You don't have an emergency, you need a warrant.
1: This is why we're talking about it.
0: I understand this.
1: This is why.
0: But again, this has been, look, we've had these forever. We've just decided to be mad about them. And I feel for the people that are upset about this because they have been convinced by the media to be mad about it. Yeah, let me give you a perfect example of how the media does this stuff. Do you know who Natalie Harp is? Okay.
1: Sorry.
0: Natalie Harp is Donald Trump's executive assistant. Two weeks ago, no one knew who she was. And then all of a sudden, the media's like, you should be mad about this. And everyone's like, I am mad about this.
1: Why are they mad?
0: Just because. Okay. She is the exact. Why are they mad?
1: I don't know.
0: The answer is because
1: story.
0: She exists and they started talking about her. That's it. She didn't do anything.
1: If it's not Alabama.
0: This is the exact. I know. But this is the exact same thing. There's zero reason for this to be an issue, but they've just been told, be mad. And people are like,
1: mad. We're going too long and we're going to cut it. Your parting shot about Dolly's going to be too short.
0: I'm
1: okay. No. So you're saying, arguably one of the smartest men in the legislature is.
0: No, he's saying let's put guardrails on. He's been saying that since 2020.
1: Yeah, I know.
0: I'm fine with the guardrails. I'm not fine with the outrage.
1: Okay.
0: I mean, that's it. That's where I'm at. Just remember when Sheriff Turner shows up, Mecca ate your time, not mine.
1: No.
0: Not me. We'll be right back on Alabama Politics This Week.
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9: I'd have my mom call the number on the screen. You come see me alone. We'll work it out. Really, we will.
0: Welcome back to Alabama Politics This Week. I am Dale Jackson. With me, as always, Becca Music.
1: And this week, we have Madison County Sheriff Kevin Turner here to join us. Thank you so much for being here.
11: Thank y'all for having me.
1: All right, now, we talk about this a lot on the show. There's some areas of the state, obviously North Alabama being one of them, where it's just exploding in growth. What sort of challenges does that present to the Madison County Sheriff's Office?
11: Well, as we all know, Madison County, City of Huntsville is absolutely the diamond of Alabama, and the growth that we've had up here has just been off the charts in the last 7-8 years since I've been in office. One of our challenges that we've absolutely really focused on with our administration is how do we keep up with that growth? And by doing so, you have to partner with your commission, Madison County Commission. And what I mean by that is just you have to partner with them to make sure that we get the pay for the Madison County Sheriff's Office to the right number. And I think the Madison County Commission has done that. And by doing so, you get to go out and you get to hire people. People want to come to work for you at Madison County Sheriff's Office. When I started off 8 years ago, Mecca, we were 138 deputies. Today, we are fully staffed at 219 deputies for Madison County.
1: And why is that important, though? Like, what does that mean? Response times.
11: It means everything. It means being able to put a student resource officer in every county school. We had 8 when we got here, now we have 26. It means putting together specialized units. You have, you know, instead of having 8 people on patrol on second and third shift now, we can have 15 or 20 out on shift. And we've answered over 60,000, 70,000 calls last year alone, service calls. We've put in 16, 17,000 people inside the Madison County Jail. The manpower means everything. Answering those calls, making sure that we put together specialized units to not only to answer calls with the patrol deputies, but to take guns and drugs off the street. Everything means manpower. And I think we've put the department in a place to where we can keep up with the progress. Now, do we need more manpower? Absolutely. I'd tell the commission we need 50 more. The place is growing so fast. But we have the best sheriff's office in the state right now, bar none. And I'll tell any sheriff in the state that. Everybody wants to come to work for the Madison County Sheriff's Office. And it's really not because of myself or my chief, or it's the culture that we've put in place. Because you can hire anyone to be a police officer or a sheriff's deputy. You want to hire a good person to wear that gun and badge because they have the power to take somebody's freedom and liberty from them on a stop. So you got to have a good person to make a great cop.
0: Well, let me ask you a question. This is unrelated to anything I thought I was going to talk about today, but there's been a bill in the legislature that says certain municipalities, Huntsville and Montgomery, would have to have a certain staffing. It was pushed back on by Montgomery, and I listened to you talk about this and how you want 50 more, and you want to hire, you know, but they didn't want that minimum. Now, I get that's administrative on the city side, not the police department side down there. What do you think about that? How does that hit you?
11: To me, I've been in law enforcement my whole life. I don't think you ever have enough. I think, especially when you're in a community that we have, Redstone Arsenal, Space Command, Research Park, that's what makes up Huntsville.
0: Okay.
11: Those people are moving here. The crowds of people that are moving in, over 40,000 people move in the last 3 years? That's a crazy number. We've got to have the manpower to keep up with it. And, you know, the first thing that they look for when they move here, Dale, is public safety and the educational system. They want to know that. And I think we got to put the people in place. And, you know, if I say 50.
0: And I'm guessing those two maps overlap.
11: Sir?
0: Those maps overlap. Absolutely. Where safety and safety is good, education is good. I mean, that's another vice versa.
11: I agree with that.
0: Yeah.
11: Partnerships.
0: Yeah.
11: Partnerships mean everything. Myself and Chief Giles with HPD, Chief Gandy, all the chiefs in the smaller jurisdictions, we're all on the same page, and that's what makes us safer.
0: Okay. Let's transition past it. Let's talk about flock cameras here for just a second. It came up earlier. How do you guys use flock cameras? Do you have a problem with them personally? Are they unconstitutional? We'll start there.
11: So, yeah. So flock cameras, man, we've heard all of the arguments about it. I will say this about flock cameras. Flock cameras, you gotta look at what good it does for law enforcement. Everybody's got this outlook to where it's just sending all this information off every car that's passing through an intersection. And that's really not the way it works. If for instance, if Dale Jackson had a issue, let me just throw a scenario out there. If someone took your child or if someone shot a family member and we have a description of a car, if we have a bolo, you're going to want that camera system in place. You're going to want that extra set of eyes.
0: So you could say like green Kias and it would tell you one went through the light.
11: Absolutely it will. And it is a great tool. Now, I hear the argument of people saying, well, you got to hold everybody accountable. I heard you say guidelines a while ago. Mm. Safeguards, whatever. I'm okay with that. It's about holding everybody accountable.
0: Every time someone looks at that system, you know who it is.
11: It's documented.
0: Okay. All right.
11: It's documented. If someone is in my department is investigating a case, it's going to tell me who went and pulled up those flocks.
0: So you think, what do you think?
1: Let me ask really quick then. What about or saying if it's not an emergency situation, there should be a warrant? Are you in favor of that or not in favor of that?
11: If it's a non-emergency situation, if it's not a case that we're working on, they shouldn't be looking at the cameras.
1: Okay.
0: But if you to get a warrant for a green Kia driving around, you're not going to get that warrant. So you wouldn't be able to use it under that.
11: If a green Kia is under investigation and it's being looked at as a suspect in a violent crime or a suspect in a kidnapping or a suspect, or even a suspect if it's someone with dementia or Alzheimer's that is left in their car and their family can't find them. Those kind of things is the tool that law enforcement uses.
0: But would you get a warrant for that?
11: No, I would not get a warrant for that.
0: Yeah, you can't get a warrant. So that's what I'm saying. I'll ask her about this.
11: We're not going to get a warrant for it. And you know why? Because when we go find that elderly person that family is looking for, them, they're going to be glad we found them.
0: All right, we got about a minute left here, Michael.
1: Let me talk to you a little bit. You are running for re-election. You have years of experience. Obviously, that's going to be important in this position. Talk to me about that.
11: So, yeah, I'm running for re-election. I just finished up my 36th year, which is, it's flown by, to be honest with you. Law enforcement, when we talked about the growth here in Madison County and the city of Huntsville, everything that is here, you've got to have a person in place that is proven leader who has the leadership to do it. I was born and raised in law enforcement. This is all I've ever been around. My dad spent 40 plus years with HPD. The things that we've put in place through the Madison County Sheriff's Office, the growth that we've put in place over the last 8 years and the progression that we've made is proven leadership. And I'm asking for the people to go out and vote for me November the 3rd. I want to continue what we're doing, Madison County Sheriff's Office, and that is moving us forward with this great county and city.
0: There we go. Kevin Turner, thank you very much, Madison County Sheriff. We appreciate him coming out here and talking with us. Mecca's leaving as well. Parting shot is next. Dolly Parton. Believe it or not, that's what we're going to talk about. Stay tuned. That's Alabama Politics This Week.
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0: Welcome back to Alabama Politics. This week, I am Dale Jackson, and I got a parting shot for you coming up here in just a quick second. Before I do that, though, let me remind you, head on over to yellowhammernews.com, sign up for my email blast, and every single morning you'll get an email from me with the seven things you should be talking about today. That's yellowhammernews.com. Right now, let's get to that parting shot. My parting shot this week is directed at all the people that want to complain about Dolly Parton. And yes, there are actually people doing that. On the right, you had people talking about her vaccine advocacy as if she had lied and done something wrong. Really, she had trusted people just like all of us and got that wrong. On the left, you've got people who are mad that people on the right aren't mad because she's one of them, they believe. Forget about all of that. Here's the truth. Normal, sane human beings will remember Dolly Parton as the last universally beloved human being on this planet. There is not another person who will not have detractors, who will not have people talking bad about him. Dolly Parton was a legend, and she will go down as the last beloved human being universally in this country and on this planet. And very sad to see her pass away. Thank you very much for being here. Thank you very much for joining us here on Alabama Politics this week. We'll talk to you soon.
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18: Some say our nation's educational system is completely broken and needs a total makeover. But an expert has strategies she says can fix things fast. We'll bring you the interview.
19: A lot of the strategies that we're hearing kind of throw it all out and start all over. We don't believe that that needs to happen.
18: Then, is clutter in your home or workplace holding you back? Just about all of us deal with piles of papers and unanswered emails. A clutter-busting professional shares his secrets on cleaning it all up.
20: And it's really important to find those things that aren't serving you because their presence makes your home feel stagnant and unhappy.
18: 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Stay with us. Our show begins right after this.
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18: What's the answer to those who say our country's educational system is no good and has to go? InfoTrack's Roy Mackey talks with an expert who offers a different strategy. Roy?
27: Thank you, Chris. Our guest is Dr. Denise Pope. She's a senior lecturer at the Stanford University Graduate School of Education and the co-founder of a program called Challenge Success. She's also the co-author of a book called Overloaded and Underprepared: Strategies for Stronger Schools and Healthy, Successful Kids. So many people believe our nation's education system is broken, but you disagree.
19: Well, we don't believe it's broken. We do believe it needs some fixing, but a lot of the strategies that we're hearing kind of throw it all out and start all over. We don't believe that that needs to happen. We believe schools can make changes that can really improve academics and also student well-being.
27: And you've been one of the co-founders of the Challenge Success Program at Stanford. Can you just explain what that program is?
19: Sure. So over a decade ago, I wrote a book called Doing School, and it was about five high school students who were getting really good grades, but suffering in a lot of ways. And turns out they were cheating and not really retaining information. I got a call from the folks at Stanford saying, you know, we've got kids at colleges all over the United States who are kind of like these kids, high achieving, but not really healthy and not necessarily engaging with learning. So we started an intervention. Turned out the name was Challenge Success, where we're challenging this one narrow notion of success that you've got to get the grades and get the scores and get into the top colleges to make the most money. And we're saying, you know what, success is much broader, and it includes health and well-being, and it includes academic learning that sticks. And so we work with schools and families across the U.S. and even outside the U.S. to make changes in policies and practices to have healthy and more engaged learners.
27: Maybe you can give us some examples, just if you could explain the two or three biggest differences in what you've tried in Challenge Success versus what most conventional education settings have done.
19: We don't have a one-size-fits-all model. Every school is really different, and every school is in a different position in terms of readiness for change. So we actually have schools put together teams of administrators, teachers, parents, and students, and work with a consultant to figure out what is the biggest issue facing their students and their community, and then we help them with what the research says they might do to fix that issue, and we sort of hold their hand step by step. They come up with the plan based on the best practices from the research, but it's a plan that fits their school and at the time that they're doing it.
27: So it sounds as though this is more, I guess, hearkening back to earlier days of education in our country where the federal government was not necessarily involved so much, but a lot of these decisions were made on the local level.
19: Right. Part of that is because my mentors at Stanford in the School of Education, David Tyack and Larry Cuban, believe in tinkering toward change. These sort of top-down models don't necessarily work because teachers, many of them kind of close their doors and ride out the storm. So when we work with a school very, very closely and get so many stakeholders on board looking at the research and figuring out what needs to change, then we're more likely to have that change actually stick as well.
27: One of the things you write about early in your book is about the stresses that today's high school students face. Can you just address that a little bit?
19: I think any parent of a teen kind of realizes now it's not the same high school as when we were growing up.
27: Yeah.
19: There's often more homework. There's more work. The schools are facing the challenges of meeting higher standards, which is not necessarily a bad thing, but how that's done is causing stress to kids. We've got a whole lot of reasons why kids are more stressed out, not just because of more work and more homework, but social media takes up a lot of time. Often kids are busy working after school or doing extracurricular activities because the parents need to keep them busy in the afternoons because both parents work. And we've also got a lot of pressure nowadays to fit the right profile to get into the best colleges and universities. Kids think that they have to take the most challenging classes and really load up their schedule in school and after school in order to compete.
27: Talk about homework a little bit, how that is different under Challenge Success. And I assume that may differ from one school to the next as well.
19: It does differ, and it kind of differs on the ages as well, but it's not so much time on task. When we've interviewed and surveyed these kids, we found out that much of what they feel like they're doing is busy work. Now, it doesn't mean it actually is busy work, but if the students perceive it as busy work, they're not going to take it seriously. And often what they're doing is copying from their friends and copying off the internet and turning it in. That's not an effective assignment. We also have homework where a teacher gives out 40 problems. One kid gets stuck on problem number two and spends the whole rest of the time not moving forward, and another kid can do all 40 problems in the first 10 minutes. For neither child is that an effective homework. So what we do is we work with schools and talk about engaging, developmentally appropriate homework assignments, if you're going to have homework, and that varies by school, and how can we then make it more doable given the busy schedules that the kids are facing, especially when they may get home and not understand the assignment and may need extra help. So You've probably heard of flipped classrooms. We want teachers to make sure that the kids are really understanding the assignment and maybe even getting a jump start on that assignment before going home, so that when they get home, they can do something that is extremely valuable and meaningful.
27: Our guest on InfoTrack is Denise Pope, one of the co-founders of Challenge Success at Stanford University, and she's the co-author of a book called Overloaded and Underprepared. Dr. Pope, a lot of parents think that it's critical that their kids get into advanced placement programs in order to have an opportunity to do well in college or to get into the right school. Tell us what your view is of advanced placement programs, because I guess they're becoming a little more controversial now, aren't they?
19: They are becoming a little bit more controversial, and that's because the jury is still out on how effective they are. So we have wonderful teachers who are teaching in advanced placement programs who feel that the pressure to get the kids to pass certain content at the end of the course on the AP test is causing them to teach in ways that they really don't want to teach, that it's sort of a march through the content and they're not focusing on valuable skills. Now, to its credit, the College Board is changing some of the content in the AP courses to make it more skills-based and less sort of rote memorization. But we also have the controversy of APs, where you've got kids who are told by their schools, we want you to take AP classes, we want to challenge you, but they're not ready for college-level work. So to talk to a teacher in a school that is supposedly teaching an AP English class, and she'll admit to us, really, these kids are still reading at a middle school level. It's called AP English, but I can't really teach the curriculum given where these kids are. So we've got problems with kids taking too many APs and being forced to memorize content on the one hand, and kids who are being put into AP classes who really aren't ready for college-level work, and yet the schools are trying to get the boost in the rankings by having more kids take AP courses.
27: Years ago, there was not that much emphasis placed on preparing for college that early in the process. When kids were, for example, a junior, maybe they'd start thinking about it. But that's gotten younger and younger these days. When's the appropriate age or grade that a student should really be thinking in terms of, okay, am I positioned to get into a good college?
19: That's a great question. I can tell you, we have parents of preschoolers who ask us, you know, what's the best way to get my kid into Stanford? Why don't you let your child be a child? That's one of the best ways to help them get in, is to have a real childhood full of play and a loving family and a love of books and learning. So it's not too early to start if you're focusing on love of learning and really taking care of a kid and what they need developmentally. But when you really start thinking about college, what we say to kids is, you want to be the most authentic you that you can be. Take the classes that you're truly interested in that challenge you. Join activities that you're truly interested in and that still allow you some downtime, some time to be with friends, some time to focus on health and wellness. So that can start at any age, you know, a good healthy schedule and a good healthy selection of things that you're doing for fun. When you start to get serious about college, you can look at your schedule for high school, 10th, 11th, 12th grade, and kind of map out which courses you're going to take. But there are so many colleges in the United States, and anybody with a high school degree or equivalency can get into a community college. You walk up and pay your money. So if you're worried about going to college at all, you can take that off your plate by knowing with a high school degree you can go to college, and from a community college you can transfer to a four-year. Many parents say, well, we want our kid to go to a great college. Most of these colleges are fabulous. And the way that it works is you find the right fit between your child and the school, and that's going to be the best college experience.
27: Denise Pope, senior lecturer at Stanford University, the co-founder of Challenge Success, and the co-author of a book called Overloaded and Underprepared. Dr. Pope, do you have a website where people can learn more?
19: We do. You can go to challengesuccess.org. Lots of statistics on there, lots of advice for parents and educators, and for students, too.
27: Well, thank you again for joining us on InfoTrack.
19: Thank you for having me.
27: And for InfoTrack, I'm Roy Mackey.
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11: If you're like most people, you've had to deal with clutter in your home or your workplace or both. Stuff just piles up. Well, we've got an expert here on clutter busting. In fact, that's the name of his book, Clutter Busting. Let's welcome Brooks Palmer to InfoTrack. You actually have two books, Clutter Busting and Clutter Busting Your Life, but let's start with the basics here. Tell us some strategies you use for cleaning out stuff when people are buried in clutter.
20: Sure, there's a couple strategies. The first is basically being kind to yourself in the process, because a lot of times people are very critical about being in that situation. Oh, I'm just a terrible person for having all this stuff. Like, how did it get like this? I should have done something about this a long time ago. So it helps just to accept, like, all right, this happened, and let's see what we can do to fix it. It's really picking like one area at a time and working with one item at a time from that area, and keep it really simple. Because if you look at everything, it's too much and you get overwhelmed and you stop. So you pick one area and you pick up one item at a time, and you hold that item and you ask yourself, do I like and use this, or can I let it go? You're looking to see if this thing is actually a living part of your life that you enjoy and use it, rather than just something you've stored away because you used to like it or you hope one day to like it. And it's really important to find those things that aren't serving you, because their presence makes your home feel stagnant and uncomfortable and unhappy.
11: Now, I've heard it said that there's sort of an unspoken rule that if you haven't used something in a year, you should throw it away or give it away. Do you subscribe to that theory?
20: Not necessarily. I mean, it can be a good approach to taking a look and seeing what's there, you know, to question something like, you know, I haven't used this for a year, so perhaps it's not really a part of my life. I mean, that's a red flag that I'm not using this. But sometimes, you know, maybe you weren't feeling that good one day and you went shopping to make yourself feel better, because we're kind of taught how to do that, you know? And, you know, it's a way to make yourself feel good quickly. But then, you know, you bring something home and it sits there and it doesn't get used. So maybe you're clutter busting and you see, wow, it's been there for 2 months, I haven't used it. And it's really just asking those questions.
11: Our guest is Brooks Palmer, author of Clutter Busting, Letting Go What's Holding You Back. The other book you've written is Clutter Busting Your Life. And you talk about clearing out the clutter, also the emotional clutter.
20: Well, there's an emotional attachment to clutter. Like, I remember this couple, they had this exercise equipment and it was in their garage and it was a big tangle of stuff. And I asked them if they use it. They were kind of ashamed. They said, no, we don't use it. You know, we're bad people. And I said, well, can you let this stuff go? And they go, no, we can't. And I go, but you're not using it. And they go, well, we spent a lot of money on it and we should be using it, so we're going to hang on to it. So there was an emotional attachment.
11: Yeah.
20: And that wasn't helping them in any way. It wasn't helping them to exercise. It wasn't helping them to feel good about themselves physically, you know, which is exercise is all about. So I knew they had two dogs. So he said, well, do you take your dogs for a walk? And they go, yeah, we do it twice a day for an hour each day. So I go, well, that sounds like exercise. And they go, yeah, that is exercise. And then they realized, oh yeah, we're exercising. And it was also a happy thing that they did. So they enjoyed that exercise. And they contrasted that feeling to having all that stuff piled in their garage. And they realized, oh, that doesn't feel good. And so they let it go. So really it's taking a deeper look and looking at what's making you hold on to things, even though you realize you're not enjoying them. And that deeper look and that kind questioning helps you go, yeah, yeah, I don't need that anymore. And that's letting go of the emotional attachment.
11: We sometimes hear news stories about homes where they're actually filled floor to ceiling with stuff, maybe old newspapers or whatever. I know you're not a psychiatrist, but I'm just curious, what type of thinking is happening there with those people?
20: I had a client like that, and he lived in a three-story condo. It was truly filled to the ceiling. I mean, he actually had bungee cords holding things back so they wouldn't cave in on him. And there were little passageways, and he slept on the floor, and he was very unhappy. So it wouldn't have helped for me to come in and go, you know, you shouldn't be living like this. This is terrible, which he was already feeling himself. He said he was very embarrassed to be living that way. And basically, he was overwhelmed in his life. You know, he had some tragedies that happened to him, and they made him give up inside. They made him give up as a person. And he just started collecting things as a buffer. You know, it's like a protective wall. And sometimes it doesn't matter if you have just a little clutter or a lot of clutter. Oftentimes it's the feeling of, it's an unconscious feeling of, this will protect me from the world. Things have been too much for me. And so you're not thinking clearly, you know? So it helps to have a lot of compassion for a person in that situation, or compassion for yourself if you find yourself in that situation, and to slowly start to dig yourself out. And that's what I did with this person. I worked with him for a number of months. We combed through things, and he ended up letting go of all this extra stuff, and he moved to a new place, and he was much happier. I don't like to use the word hoarder. I like to, you know, keep it kind and gentle and encouraging.
11: I once interviewed Norm Abrams, who was a master carpenter, and I asked him what his house was like, and he said, oh, all the things are broken. My wife's always bothering me to fix them, and I never do. So how are you as far as your clutter? Are you completely clutter-free in your life?
20: Well, I don't think anyone could be clutter-free, because what happens is things that do serve you turn into clutter slowly, you know? Like someday I'll go to the closet and I'll be looking through shirts to wear, and I'll come across a shirt and I'll go, this shirt's done, you know? It's old, it's either worn out, or I don't like how it feels on me, you know? I feel like I don't like this color anymore.

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1: 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It's insane.
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10: 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So what happens to it when your phone is lost or stolen? 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Roy?
11: Thanks again, Chris. Our guest is Kevin Haley, Director of Product Management for Symantec Security Response. And Symantec recently conducted a study called the Symantec Smartphone Honey Stick Project. So, Kevin, tell us about this experiment. What were you doing?
12: Well, smartphones have become so wrapped up in our lives. Not only all our personal information, but actually work information, too, has found its way onto these phones. And we wanted to see what the risk was if these phones were lost. What would happen to all that data on the phones?
11: And so you took 50 smartphones and did what?
12: We took 50 smartphones and we quote unquote lost them in five different cities: New York, San Francisco, Los Angeles, Washington, D.C., and Ottawa, Canada. So we lost the phones in various public places and then we sat back and waited to see what would happen.
11: So the ultimate question, how many of those 50 phones were returned?
12: Well, in only half of the cases did the finder make any attempt to return the phone.
11: Let's talk for a moment about the type of vulnerable data that is on the average smartphone, because I think a lot of people don't even think about it.
12: No, I think it just ends up on your phone. You don't realize how much important information is on there. Some of the things that we put on these phones as kind of bait or to see what people would do with this information were things like private pictures, access to social media accounts, corporate email, online banking. We even had a file that said HR salaries and one that said passwords.
11: When someone finds a lost phone, they do have to access some data on it if they're going to return it to the owner, right?
12: Well, I think it's very reasonable if you have access to the phone and you can look at the contacts file to try to find out who the owner is. And in fact, we made it very simple for the finders to look at this file and see who the owner was. We had an email address, we had a phone number, and it was quite clear who the owner was. So that information in itself should have helped somebody track down the owner of the phone. And maybe you can argue that in some cases that looking at private photos or social media accounts might help track down the user. That really doesn't explain why 4 out of the 10 finders actually tried to access the bank account on the phone.
11: Oh, man. You did have an interesting note in your report, and it said just because the finder offers to return the device does not mean they're not taking liberties with the owner's information.
12: Well, that's really the shocking thing of the report, is that everybody, whether they were trying to return the phone or not, attempted to access the information on the phone. 96% of the people who found the phones accessed information on the phone.
11: Kevin, your report has recommendations for both corporations and consumers on how to protect the data on their phones. Let's start with your advice for the average consumer.
12: Well, that advice is pretty easy. You need to put password protection on your phone. You need to make it so if your phone is lost or left behind for some period of time, people can't access your personal information. So that's very simple to do, very easy step to take. The second thing you can do

0: is build in a remote wipe capability. That's what we call it. And essentially, it allows you to erase personal information and work information that's on that phone if the phone's lost. That way, nobody can get access to that information once it's out of your control. And finally, there are a number of programs out there that will help you track down your phone if you've lost it. So that seems like a pretty good idea too. Help you find your phone if you've left it behind somewhere.
1: Now, if you password protect your phone, essentially there's no way someone who found the phone, a good intention person, could return it, is there?
0: Well, you certainly can put something on the screen of the phone or on the phone itself or the case with a number to call or some sort of contact information if found, maybe even offer a reward to try to help motivate people in the right direction. Also, most phones, if you found a lost phone, you take it to, you know, the maitre d' at the restaurant or some authority somewhere. And when you start looking for the phone, that's where you're going to go to find it.
1: And how can corporations protect their data?
0: The first thing is they have to get a handle on how much of their information is ending up on smartphones. You know, you need to manage this and you've got to know the size of the issue before you can do that. You need to ensure that they password protect that phone. You need to have that remote wipe capability on the phone. But first they have to understand the size of the issue before they can do those things.
1: Kevin Haley from Symantec Security Response. Kevin, is there someplace where people can learn more online?
0: Well, you can always go to Norton.com, and we have a lot of information on the best security practices and some of the products that we offer to help protect people.
1: Well, thank you very much for joining us on InfoTrack.
0: My pleasure.
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0: the unknown. I'm Angelo Bavaro, Fox News. NASA launched its next generation telescope from the Kennedy Space Center in Florida this morning to help unlock the universe's deepest mysteries.
1: This Roman telescope is said to be the next big thing in space discovery, and we're expecting to learn a lot from it. It happened on time. The weather was good. The SpaceX Falcon Heavy rocket successfully reached orbit with the Roman. NASA says the rocket's engines and side boosters can generate more than 5 million pounds of thrust. It's mind-blowingly powerful. The twin boosters separated from the rocket about 4 minutes into the flight, just as planned. The boosters will be landing back on Earth. And this telescope is just the beginning. It's just beginning its long journey. It will go more than 1 million miles away from Earth. During its five-year mission, the Roman is set to work as a discovery machine, finding, according to NASA officials, tens of thousands of new planets, billions of galaxies, tens of billions of stars.
0: Fox's Madison Scarpino. Rescue crews continue to search for more than 3,000 people who went missing after massive flooding in Nepal and Tibet. But more trouble could be on the way. Fox Weather's Adam Klotz with the forecast.
2: From Mount Everest stretching all the way across the Himalayas, we are seeing really a lot of that moisture, that humidity that builds up across India this time of year, late August and early September, rolling up over those mountains. And very quickly in some of these locations, absolute downpours can come in. And obviously that ground is still pretty fragile in some of those areas. We could be seeing anywhere from 8 to 12 inches in some of these locations. And that is enough that that'll rush down into some of those low-lying areas. Flooding could still be a big concern. Unfortunately, we're talking about rain in the forecast every single day for the next 7 days as they continue those cleanup efforts across Nepal.
0: The flooding has already killed hundreds of people. Crews have been able to save more than 3,700 people so far. 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
0: Iranian officials are calling for Muslim countries to unite against their, quote, real enemy as the U.S. continues to pressure Iran's economy.
6: Iran's supreme leader, Mujtaba Khamenei, released a rare statement calling on the Iranians to use less domestic production and reliance on the U.S. dollar. Now, his official X account posted, equally vital, is giving special attention to economic growth, boosting production, gradually phasing out the U.S. dollar from playing a pivotal role, and ultimately making resistance economy the central focus, all of which are among the goals of the service-oriented government. This comes as the U.S. naval blockade remains in full effect. U.S. Central Command says as of August 28th, CENTCOM forces have redirected 82 commercial vessels, disabled three, and boarded two to ensure compliance.
0: Fox's Trey Yingst. As the House heads back into session this week, one representative is proposing new legislation that would require influencers to disclose if they get money from other governments.
7: Florida Republican Congresswoman Anna Paulina Luna has introduced the Foreign Propaganda Registration Act. It would amend the Foreign Agents Registration Act, requiring social media influencers to disclose if they get paid by foreign governments.
8: I've talked to many Democrats, and they're frankly tired of what's happening, too, because what you're seeing is the polarization in this country is not organic. It's being manufactured, and it's being manufactured a lot by our adversaries.
7: Luna says her bill will go hand in hand with another piece of legislation.
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0: News, I'm Roxanne Evans. A deadly shooting at a rave in Switzerland. A woman is dead and five injured. A manhunt now underway. The Nepal death toll climbs to over 800. Thousands are still missing as rescue teams battle dangerous conditions, including the threat of rising waters.
1: All this happening in the midst of monsoon season. Officials warn additional rainfall could severely hamper rescue efforts.
0: Fox's Marianne Rafferty. A South Carolina officer is dead, a second injured. 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
3: And South Carolina Supreme Court on Wednesday overturned murder conviction and life sentence of disgrace for Alex Murdaugh. The problem with cases like this is that everyone has an opinion already. 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

0: So a Texas rancher was killed by a suspected cartel IED. It was on the Mexican side of the border. What happens if that's on the American side of the border?
1: You know what he should do?
0: Yeah.
1: He should drone strike a cartel meter. Like he did Soleimani in Iran. Just find the cartel leader and drone strike. See how
0: that
1: goes.
0: So you want a drone? So that's basically what I said, a cruise missile flying into a sovereign nation.
1: Yes.
0: Okay.
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0: Rocket liftoff. I'm Roxanne Evans, Fox News. NASA launched its newest $4 billion space observatory from the Kennedy Space Center today. Fox's Madison Scarpino reports.
1: The Nancy Grace Roman Telescope is as big as a tour bus. It's as heavy as a T-Rex, according to NASA officials. It's kind of like a giant digital camera, and experts are saying it's the next big thing in space discovery. During its five-year mission, the Roman is set to work as a discovery machine, which could answer tons of questions we have about the mysteries of space. NASA officials say the telescope will help bring humanity closer to finding out some things like, what is the universe made of? How does it work? Are we alone? Former NASA astronaut Butch Wilmore tells Fox the Nancy Grace Roman is leaps and bounds beyond our current space capabilities, which he says are already substantial.
0: The launch comes after NASA canceled plans to save its Swift Space Telescope, which will burn up in the atmosphere later this year. Iranian officials are calling for Muslim countries to unite against their, quote, real enemy, as the U.S. continues to pressure Iran's economy. Fox's Trey Yingst in Tel Aviv, Israel.
2: Iran's supreme leader, Mujtaba Khamenei, released a rare statement calling on the Iranians to use less domestic production and reliance on the U.S. dollar. Now, his official X account posted, equally vital, is giving special attention to economic growth, boosting production, gradually phasing out the U.S. dollar from playing a pivotal role, and ultimately making resistance economy the central focus, all of which are among the goals of the service-oriented government. This comes as the U.S. naval blockade remains in full effect. U.S. Central Command says as of August 28th, CENTCOM forces have redirected 82 commercial vessels, disabled three, and boarded two to ensure compliance.
0: Last week, the Trump administration announced new sanctions against Iran and its partners. 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
0: The jury in the Lindsay Clancy trial break for the weekend. The trial over Clancy's killings of her three young children resumes next week.
15: Lindsay Clancy's lawyer, Kevin Reddington, was asked how confident he was that the jury would return a not guilty by reason of insanity verdict.
16: I don't know what a jury's going to do, so I'm not going to say, oh, yeah, I'm confident. No, I have no idea.
15: So according to Reddington, the jury's first question was to review two bags of prescription pill bottles and a knife that was allegedly used during Clancy's attempted suicide. Clancy's defense argues that she was in a state of psychosis and that auditory hallucinations told her to kill her children and herself. The prosecution argues that Clancy planned the killings because she wanted to kill herself and decided to kill her children out of love, thinking that it would spare them pain.
0: Fox's Nate Foy. New State Department information shows the vast majority of Americans missing after the Nepal floods remains unaccounted for. Here's Fox's Gurnal Scott.
17: State Department spokesman Tommy Pig on ABC's This Week said the U.S. is in regular contact with officials in Nepal about how best to lend aid. For now, the fate of the Americans that remain missing is largely unknown.
18: We are currently unaware of any U.S. citizen deaths at this time. The highest priority, getting accurate information from the region, a hard region to reach at the best of times, made even more so by the devastation and the remoteness that we see.
17: Last week's flash flooding disaster has reportedly left hundreds dead in the region,
19: hey,
17: with thousands more still missing.
19: Repair,
17: a resident
19: a
17: of the area described the devastation, saying nothing is left.
19: Over the mountain,
17: Gurnal Scott,
19: repair.
17: Fox News.
19: Carter Johnstone,
0: the Little League World Series Championship today in Williamsport, Pennsylvania. Henderson, Nevada will face Curacao after both teams won their respective championship games. Over the title game begins at 3 p.m. Eastern. I'm Roxanne Evans, and this is
19: Carter
0: Fox
19: Johnson.
0: News.
19: He does an amazing job. 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
1: 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In the out years, certainly. 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

0: Desperate search. I'm Angelo Bavaro, Fox News. Rescue crews are struggling with heavy rain as they continue to look for more than 3,000 people who went missing after massive flooding in Nepal and Tibet.
1: The situation is getting worse and more dire by the minute. It's getting very complicated as heavy rains continue to fall, swelling the rivers and the lakes further upstream. Chinese authorities also said another lake was also created today. Those rising water levels are forcing crews to completely stop rescue operations at time as they wait for better conditions. More than 90,000 people have been affected by this disaster, according to the Red Cross. And scientists say Wednesday's flash flood was triggered by a glacier collapse that struck with a 5.3 magnitude, sending stories high waves of rock, ice, and debris barreling through the mountain valleys.
0: Fox's Stephanie Bennett. NASA launched its next-generation telescope from the Kennedy Space Center in Florida this morning to help unlock the universe's deepest mysteries.
2: This Roman telescope is said to be the next big thing in space discovery, and we're expecting to learn a lot from it. It happened on time. The weather was good. The SpaceX Falcon Heavy rocket successfully reached orbit with the Roman. NASA says the rocket's engines and side boosters can generate more than 5 million pounds of thrust. It's mind-blowingly powerful. The twin boosters separated from the rocket about 4 minutes into the flight, just as planned. The boosters will be landing back on Earth. And this telescope is just the beginning, is just beginning its long journey. It will go more than 1 million miles away from Earth. During its five-year mission, the Roman is set to work as a discovery machine, finding, according to NASA officials, tens of thousands of new planets, billions of galaxies, tens of billions of stars.
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0: Iranian officials are calling for Muslim countries to unite against their, quote, real enemy as the U.S. continues to pressure Iran's economy.
6: Iran's supreme leader, Mujtaba Khamenei, released a rare statement calling on the Iranians to use less domestic production and reliance on the U.S. dollar. Now, his official X account posted, equally vital, is giving special attention to economic growth, boosting production, gradually phasing out the U.S. dollar from playing a pivotal role, and ultimately making resistance economy the central focus, all of which are among the goals of the service-oriented government. This comes as the U.S. naval blockade remains in full effect. U.S. Central Command says as of August 28th, CENTCOM forces have redirected 82 commercial vessels, disabled three, and boarded two to ensure compliance.
0: Fox's Trey Yingst. Jury deliberations are set to resume tomorrow in the trial of Lindsay Clancy. The Massachusetts mother is charged with strangling her three young children to death.
7: The jury is not sequestered, meaning they are out in the community this weekend before returning for deliberations. Kevin Reddington, Lindsay Clancy's defense lawyer, explained the jury's first note to the judge. He said they requested to review two bags of prescription pills belonging to Clancy and a bloody knife used in her alleged suicide attempt. The jury's now been deliberating for about 10 and a half hours. It's comprised of nine women and three men. There are six additional alternates, and their ages are between 20 and 70. One thing they'll be considering tomorrow is the burden of proof for the insanity defense. In some jurisdictions,
8: hey,
7: the burden
8: Tad.
7: Is on the defense to prove insanity. That's not the case in Massachusetts.
0: That is Fox's Nate Foyd. The defense claims Clancy was suffering from postpartum psychosis. The prosecution says Clancy planned those killings. The Little League World Series Championship is today in Williamsport, Pennsylvania. Henderson, Nevada will face Curacao. The title game will begin at 3 p.m. Eastern. I'm Angelo Pablo Bavaro, and this is Fox News.
8: He does an amazing job. Give him a call today, 205- 205-

0: So a Texas rancher was killed by a suspected cartel IED. It was on the Mexican side of the border. What happens if that's on the American side of the border?
1: You know what he should do?
0: Yeah.
1: He should drone strike a cartel meter. Like he did Soleimani in Iran. Just find the cartel leader and drone strike. See how
0: that
1: goes.
0: So you want a drone? So that's basically what I said, a cruise missile flying into a sovereign nation.
1: Yes.
0: Okay.
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Following program is an opinion program. 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

0: Welcome back to Alabama Politics This Week. I am Dale Jackson. I'm a radio talk show host. You can hear my show Monday through Friday from 5 to 9 a.m. on WVNN, all over the state on various streaming apps. Find me anywhere on social media at the Dale Jackson. I will not fight with you, though. 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With me, as always, Mecca Music, CEO of 256today.com. Smart news for smart people. We've got a smart show today, Mecca.
1: Yes.
0: Kevin Turner will be with us. He is the sheriff of Madison County.
1: Very excited to talk to him.
0: Have a good conversation with him about law enforcement and a bunch of other things. I've got a parting shot that is about Dolly Parton, believe it or not. I know.
1: Oh.
0: I know you're shocked.
1: I am.
0: Is it terrible or is it good?
1: Oh, no,
0: it's good. It's good. I'm just kidding. But right now, let's go ahead and get to the two-minute warning. That shows how much we prepare. She has no idea. She didn't have a clue. All right, moving on. Let's get to this. Democrats are, as Mecca would say, thirsty for a debate.
1: What?
0: That's what the kids say these days. Desperate, thirsty. They're craving the debate. And I have absolutely no idea why. I think the logic behind all of this, and you can look at Doug Jones, who's talking about this. Andrew Sneed is talking about this, how they want to have a debate with their opponents. They need a debate with their opponents. The people have a right to see the debate with the opponents. Well, there's a very simple reason for it. They're behind. And they want to get on stage, and they want to make a scene. And their opponents are going, nah, I don't think I'm going to let you guys do that. Tommy Tuberville has specifically come out. Dale Strong as well, the congressman for the 5th Congressional District, have specifically come out and said, no thanks. We're not going to do that. And I'm going to say what I always say on this.
1: Okay.
0: Until voters punish people for not doing debates,
1: yeah,
0: they're not going to see debates.
1: Well, and the other issue is you're basically giving your opponent, who's, well, maybe not in Doug Jones's case, an unknown, airtime.
0: Yeah.
1: You know, free airtime, because you are a known quantity and you will get the
0: You're
1: publicity.
0: Making it appear like you guys are equals.
1: Yeah.
0: And there's absolutely no reason to do so.
1: Do you remember, though, I think, was it Ivy the first time she decided there wasn't going to be a debate? She wasn't going to do a debate.
0: Does she remember?
1: No. Okay, that's okay. Unnecessary. Unnecessary.
0: Just asking.
1: But remember, we were like, oh, no, you got to do debates. You got to do debates.
0: You should do debates, yeah.
1: No, it's not. It's
0: yeah,
1: not, it's
0: there,
1: not a thing.
0: There is no penalty.
1: No, there's not a penalty.
0: And look, politicians are like children.
1: If anything, it's actually a good thing not
0: right.
1: to.
0: Right. Politicians are like children. They learn. they learn slowly, but they eventually learn. There is no reason to go stand out on a debate stage. The last person that made a debate work for them was Donald Trump, and he did it twice. In 2016,
1: yeah.
0: He laid waste to an entire field by showing up and
1: brutal.
0: Acting crazy.
1: Brutal.
0: And then he goes up against Joe Biden and lays waste to him. But if you can
1: you
0: also make the
1: so,
0: argument, Joe Biden shouldn't have showed up.
1: Just on a personal level, you wouldn't like to see Doug Jones and Tommy Tuberville in a debate.
0: I'd love to see two guys get up and scream at each other. I think that'd be delightful. But but it's not going to happen. There's no reason for it to happen either. All right, moving on. Speaking of that, unfair battles, America, Canada? I mean, what's our economy, like 13 times bigger than theirs? Now, are we buying moose and those silly hats the Mounties wear from them? Other than that, what is the purpose? Maple syrup? I have no idea what they think they're going to pull off here by this war that they have declared. And it's kind of funny. You know, all this talk about, and we're seeing it in the media, just like with the war with Iran, the media needs us to lose this war. There needs to be like some sort of chaos that happens. And I hate to break it to them. On September 8th, nothing's going to happen. Absolutely nothing. Canada saying we're going to put tariffs in. No, you're not. Trump saying he's going to put tariffs in. No, you're not. none of this is going to actually happen. And if it does, you know who's going to suffer? Canadians. Because 500,000 of them are going to lose jobs if they try to play some game with energy across the border. And yes, their individual politicians will get like a political gain from it, from fighting Trump, and then their economy will crater even further.
1: That's what I was going to say. And I would argue the point that there would be repercussions for certain people in the United States as well.
0: But who?
1: There's not Trump, honestly. Although, interestingly, the polling on this issue, you know, I'm always going to look that up and talk about it. The Canadians love this. They love that their guy's doing this. His polling is up 17%
0: sure.
1: to Trump's polling on this
0: issue. Let me give you a poll that maybe they should look at, okay? It's a poll where one of them goes like this, and the other goes like this. And this is the American economy, and this is the Canadian economy. And if this is you and you're a politician in charge of it, you need some attention. Why not fight the guy up there? And that's exactly what they're doing. So, yes, exactly. their polls are going to be great.
1: The polling, and then you've got to also talk about, you mentioned the media loves this. The media wants us to lose this fight. But it does give a lot of ammunition to people who are against the administration, saying, oh, now we're at war with Canada, you know, things like that.
0: Yeah, and I can't wait for the first naval battle on the Lake of America. It's going to be delightful. Let's go and get it. I mean, what are they going to do? What is Canada going to do? What exactly?
1: I like Canada.
0: Where is their leverage here? Half of their population is mooses, or meese. I think they're called meese. That's not right either. And the other half is people who would never fight. So stop. It's a trade war.
1: It's impossible to have a serious conversation.
0: They have no ammunition in their trade war. That's okay. The bottom line.
1: Okay.
0: All right, moving on. Let's talk about beef coming from all over the place. And Alabama farmers not too happy about it. Katie Britt has spoken out on it. The Republican AG commissioner has spoken out on it as well, or the ag commissioner, excuse me, has spoken out on it as well, and they're not happy about this. Farmers also not happy about this. But who is happy about it? Oh, producers? No, they're not happy about it. Consumers, that's what this is all about. This is about consumers flooding the market with more beef, driving down the price of beef before an election. You want me to give you some other reason for it? I can't. That's it. That's the entire reason. We have seen herds be decimated across this country by various things, including slaughters and all sorts of other things that have happened because of diseases and things of that nature.
1: Drought.
0: It's a bad place for American beef right now, and this is flooding the market in order to drive the price down before the election. End of story.
1: A lot of the farmers ranchers, though, are saying this actually isn't going to impact overall beef prices that much, which doesn't make sense, because the next line about it is, though, but it did decimate our prices.
0: Supply and demand. I mean, that's really all this is.
1: Well, I'm not arguing that part, and obviously I'm not a beef expert.
0: I'm not.
1: Oh, okay. However, I am from Texas, though.
0: Okay.
1: However, there is a lot. Betrayal is the word that I keep hearing over and over again. I talked to actually a North Alabama farmer rancher, and so mad. So I can't even repeat what he. I cannot repeat what he said on air, because then I would be in trouble.
0: Yeah.
1: But no, they are the betrayal, and I think that's what Corey Hill said.
0: I too would be mad if the product I was selling had a foreign competition come in and undercut it. Which I will remind you, sounds an awful lot like our immigration story as well. And I'm sorry, some of these farmers have been pretty happy about that group of labor and items that come in that make things cheaper. So to me,
1: yes.
0: Here's my response to this. This is good, bad for them. There's no question about it. But the reason it's happening is because we need more beef.
1: Right. Okay, strategy really quick. I know we're out of time on this topic, though. But strategy-wise, consumer prices potentially going down. Mm-hmm. However, the bad press from, you know, America's farmers. Everybody loves to put the farmers.
0: What are they going to do? Vote for Kamala Harris? I mean, go ahead, vote for Abdul Saeed. Go ahead, go out and vote for with some of these other people. Listen.
1: So you're saying it's not a bad strategy. That's how you could have answered the question.
0: No, that's not a bad answer.
1: Listen. But that's fine too.
0: I'll tell you right now. Donald Trump can do whatever he wants to these people, because the alternative harms them even more. Okay? I mean, that's just the bottom line. Moving on. Mecca would want me to get flocked, but that is not what we are talking about here. Instead, we are talking about flock cameras, and I'm going to marry this up to the data center thing, because my listeners are telling me that they're one and the same. Now, we could go back and talk about the Canadian thing and talk about how people are stupid, because in this particular case, this is a pretty stupid story. I'll be honest with you. The flock camera story, not great, especially because it's a moral panic. And we're being told that these things are watching every single thing we do. They are building a database against us. They're finding out when I leave church. They're finding out where I go afterwards. They're following me all the time. They're even giving me websites I can go to and find out if I've been tracked. If I give them my license and registration, they're going to look it up. Okay, great. What a wonderful idea here. Run my plates for me. This is such a fake story. Data center thing is such a fake story. I've lost a lot of respect for a lot of politicians and a lot of my own listeners. And if you're one of them, I've lost respect for you too. I'm sorry, continue on.
1: Okay, so we understand that Dale is outraged about the outrage.
0: Yes.
1: Right?
0: Okay. Yes.
1: Let's actually talk about the issue. The topic that I'd sent you was Orr's efforts to put guardrails around the use of flock cameras.
0: Great.
1: And I think a lot of people what I mean, they're a part of society. And we're going to talk to our next guest more about these and how they are very beneficial and how they can help. But, or, and other people too, Yarbrough actually came out and said, Representative
0: Yarbrough. He wants them gone.
1: Yeah, oh, unconstitutional.
0: Yeah,
1: like,
0: which
1: very
0: is not
1: much
0: true.
1: So.
0: I mean, I'm sorry. Right. You can just say it's unconstitutional.
1: Okay.
0: This conversation is unconstitutional.
1: Okay.
0: It doesn't mean anything.
1: Don't do the moral outrage part yet. You've already covered that extensively.
0: Sorry.
1: Talk about the ORS efforts.
0: Guardrails are important.
1: In.
0: Let's go ahead and do that for both data centers and
1: ORS is calling for non-emergency situations that you would need a warrant.
0: Yeah.
1: Was that so hard to talk about?
0: You want to ask our next guest what he would consider an emergency?
1: I would love to.
0: Especially if you say you need to have a warrant in order
1: to. I would love to.
0: You don't have an emergency, you need a warrant.
1: This is why we're talking about
0: it. I understand this.
1: This is why.
0: But again, this has been, look, we've had these forever. We've just decided to be mad about them. And I feel for the people that are upset about this because they have been convinced by the media to be mad about it. Yeah, let me give you a perfect example of how the media does this stuff. Do you know who Natalie Harp is? Okay.
1: Sorry.
0: Natalie Harp is Donald Trump's executive assistant. Two weeks ago, no one knew who she was. And then all of a sudden the media's like, you should be mad about this. And everyone's like, I am mad about this.
1: Why are they mad?
0: Just because.
1: Okay.
0: She is the exec. Why are they mad?
1: I don't know.
0: The answer is because
1: story.
0: She exists and they started talking about her. That's it. She didn't do anything.
1: If it's not Alabama.
0: This is the exact, I know, but this is the exact same thing. There's zero reason for this to be an issue, but they've just been told, be mad. And people are like,
1: I will be mad.
0: We're
1: going too long and we're going to cut it. Your parting shot of Dolly's going to be too short.
0: Okay,
1: no, so you're saying arguably one of the smartest men in the legislature is.
0: No, he's saying let's put guardrails on. He's been saying that since 2021.
1: Yeah, I know.
0: I'm fine with the guardrails. I'm not fine with the outrage.
1: Okay.
0: I mean, that's it. That's where I'm at. Just remember, when Sheriff Turner shows up, Mecca ate your time, not mine.
1: No.
0: Not me. We'll be right back on Alabama Politics this week.
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9: I'd have my mom call the number on the screen. You come see me alone. We'll work it out. Really, we will.
0: Welcome back to Alabama Politics This Week. I am Dale Jackson. With me, as always, Becca Music.
1: And this week, we have Madison County Sheriff Kevin Turner here to join us. Thank you so much for being here.
11: Thank you all for having me.
1: Now, we talk about this a lot on the show. There's some areas of the state, obviously North Alabama being one of them, where it's just exploding in growth. What sort of challenges does that present to the Madison County Sheriff's Office?
11: Well, as we all know, Madison County City Huntsville is absolutely the diamond of Alabama, and the growth that we've had up here has just been off the charts in the last 7-8 years since I've been in office. One of our challenges that we've absolutely really focused on with our administration is how do we keep up with that growth? And by doing so, you have to partner with your commission, Madison County Commission. And what I mean by that is just you have to partner with them to make sure that we get the pay for the Madison County Sheriff's Office to the right number. And I think the Madison County Commission has done that. And by doing so, you get to go out and you get to hire people. People want to come to work for you at Madison County Sheriff's Office. When I started off 8 years ago, Mecca, we were 138 deputies. Today, we are fully staffed at 219 deputies for Madison County.
1: Why is that important, though? Like, what does that mean? Response times.
11: Response times. It means everything. It means being able to put a student resource officer in every county school. We had 8 when we got here, now we have 26. It means putting together specialized units. You have, you know, instead of having 8 people on patrol on second and third shift, now we can have 15 or 20 out on shift. And we've answered over 60,000, 70,000 calls last year alone, service calls. We've put in 16, 17,000 people inside the Madison County Jail. The manpower means everything. Answering those calls, making sure that we put together specialized units to not only to answer calls with the patrol deputies, but to take guns and drugs off the street. Everything means manpower. And I think we've put the department in a place to where we can keep up with the progress. Now, do we need more manpower? Absolutely. I'd tell the commission we need 50 more. The place is growing so fast. But we have the best sheriff's office in the state right now, bar none. And I'll tell any sheriff in the state that. Everybody wants to come to work for the Madison County Sheriff's Office. And it's really not because of myself or my chief, or it's the culture that we've put in place. Because you can hire anyone to be a police officer or a sheriff's deputy. You want to hire a good person to wear that gun and badge because they have the power to take somebody's freedom and liberty from them on a stop. So you got to have a good person to make a great cop.
0: Let me ask you a question. This is unrelated to anything I thought I was going to talk about today, but there's been a bill in the legislature that says certain municipalities, Huntsville and Montgomery, would have to have a certain staffing. It was pushed back on by Montgomery, and I listened to you talk about this and how you want 50 more, and you want to hire, you know, but they didn't want that minimum. Now, I get that's administrative on the city side, not the police department side down there. What do you think about that? How does that hit you?
11: To me, I've been in law enforcement my whole life. I don't think you ever have enough. I think, especially when you're in a community that we have, Redstone Arsenal, Space Command, Research Park, that's what makes up Huntsville.
0: Okay.
11: Those people are moving here. The crowds of people that are moving in, over 40,000 people moving in the last 3 years? That's a crazy number. We've got to have the manpower to keep up with it. And, you know, the first thing that they look for when they move here, Dale, is public safety and the educational system. They want to know that. And I think we got to put the people in place. And, you know, if I say 50.
0: And I'm guessing those two maps overlap.
11: Sir?
0: Those maps overlap. Absolutely. Where safety and safety is good, education is good. I mean, that's another
11: vice versa. I agree with that.
0: Yeah.
11: Partnerships.
0: Yeah.
11: Partnerships mean everything. Myself and Chief Giles with HPD, Chief Gandy, all the chiefs in the smaller jurisdictions, we're all on the same page. And that's what makes us safer.
0: Okay. Let's transition past it. Let's talk about flock cameras here for just a second. It came up earlier. How do you guys use flock cameras? Do you have a problem with them personally? Are they unconstitutional? We'll start there.
11: So, yeah. So flock cameras, man, we've heard all of the arguments about it. I will say this about flock cameras. Flock cameras, you gotta look at what good it does for law enforcement. Everybody's got this outlook to where it's just sending all this information off every car that's passing through an intersection. And that's really not the way it works. If for instance, if Dale Jackson had a issue, let me just throw a scenario out there. If someone took your child or if someone shot a family member and we have a description of a car, if we have a bolo, you're going to want that camera system in place. You're going to want that extra set of eyes.
0: So you could say like green Kias, and it would tell you one went through the light.
11: Absolutely, it will. And it is a great tool. Now, I hear the argument of people saying, well, you got to hold everybody accountable. I heard you say guidelines a while ago. Safeguards, whatever. I'm okay with that. We keep, it's about holding everybody accountable.
0: Every time someone looks at that system, you know who it
11: is. It's documented.
0: Okay. All
11: right. It's documented. If someone is in my department is investigating a case, it's going to tell me who went and pulled up those flocks.
0: So you think, what do you think?
1: Let me ask really quick then. Saying if it's not an emergency situation, there should be a warrant. Are you in favor of that or not in favor of that?
11: If it's a non-emergency situation, if it's not a case that we're working on, they shouldn't be looking at the cameras.
1: Okay.
0: But if you to get a warrant for a green Kia driving around, you're not going to get that warrant. So you wouldn't be able to use it under
11: If a green Kia is under investigation and it's being looked at as a suspect in a violent crime or a suspect in a kidnapping or a suspect or even a suspect if it's someone with dementia or Alzheimer's that is left in their car and their family can't find them. Those kind of things is the tool that law enforcement uses.
0: But would you get a warrant for that?
11: No, I would not get a warrant for that.
0: Yeah, you can't get a warrant. So that's what I'm saying. I'll ask Senator Orr about this.
11: And we're not going to get a warrant for it. And you know why? Because when we go find that elderly person that family is looking for, they're going to be glad we found them.
0: All right, we got about a minute left here, Michael.
1: Let me talk to you a little bit. You are running for re-election. You have years of experience. Obviously, that's going to be important in this position. Talk to me about that.
11: So, I'm running for re-election. I just finished up my 36th year, which is, it's flown by, to be honest with you. Law enforcement, and we talked about the growth here in Madison County and City of Huntsville, everything that is here. You've got to have a person in place that is a proven leader who has the leadership to do it. I was born and raised in law enforcement. This is all I've ever been around. My dad spent 40 plus years with HPD. The things that we've put in place through the Madison County Sheriff's Office, the growth that we've put in place over the last 8 years and the progression that we've made is proven leadership. And I'm asking for the people to go out and vote for me November the 3rd. I want to continue what we're doing, Madison County Sheriff's Office, and that is moving us forward with this great county and city.
0: There we go. Kevin Turner, thank you very much, Madison County Sheriff. We appreciate him coming out here and talking with us. Mecca's leaving as well. Parting shot is next. Dolly Parton. Believe it or not, that's what we're going to talk about. Stay tuned. That's Alabama Politics This Week.
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0: Welcome back to Alabama Politics. This week, I am Dale Jackson, and I got a parting shot for you coming up here in just a quick second. Before I do that, though, let me remind you, head on over to yellowhammernews.com, sign up for my email blast, and every single morning you'll get an email from me with the seven things you should be talking about today. That's yellowhammernews.com. Right now, let's get to that parting shot. My parting shot this week is directed at all the people that want to complain about Dolly Parton. And yes, there are actually people doing that. On the right, you had people talking about her vaccine advocacy as if she had lied and done something wrong. Really, she had trusted people just like all of us and got that wrong. On the left, you've got people who are mad that people on the right aren't mad because she's one of them, they believe. Forget about all of that. Here's the truth. Normal, sane human beings will remember Dolly Parton as the last universally beloved human being on this planet. There is not another person who will not have detractors, who will not have people talking bad about him. Dolly Parton was a legend, and she will go down as the last beloved human being universally in this country and on this planet. And very sad to see her pass away. Thank you very much for being here. Thank you very much for joining us here on Alabama Politics this week. We'll talk to you soon.
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17: 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Here's what's happening on this week's show.
18: Some say our nation's educational system is completely broken and needs a total makeover. But an expert has strategies she says can fix things fast. We'll bring you the interview.
19: A lot of the strategies that we're hearing kind of throw it all out and start all over. We don't believe that that needs to happen.
18: Then, is clutter in your home or workplace holding you back? Just about all of us deal with piles of papers and unanswered emails. A clutter-busting professional shares his secrets on cleaning it all up.
20: And it's really important to find those things that aren't serving you because their presence makes your home feel stagnant and unhappy.
18: 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Stay with us. Our show begins right after this.
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17: 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Here's your host, Chris Whitting.
18: What's the answer to those who say our country's educational system is no good and has to go? InfoTrack's Roy Mackey talks with an expert who offers a different strategy. Roy?
28: Thank you, Chris. Our guest is Dr. Denise Pope. She's a senior lecturer at the Stanford University Graduate School of Education and the co-founder of a program called Challenge Success. She's also the co-author of a book called Overloaded and Underprepared: Strategies for Stronger Schools and Healthy, Successful Kids. So many people believe our nation's education system is broken, but you disagree.
19: Well, we don't believe it's broken. We do believe it needs some fixing, but a lot of the strategies that we're hearing kind of throw it all out and start all over, we don't believe that that needs to happen. We believe schools can make changes that can really improve academics and also student well-being.
28: And you've been one of the co-founders of the Challenge Success program at Stanford. Can you just explain what that program is?
19: Sure. So over a decade ago, I wrote a book called Doing School, and it was about 5 high school students who were getting really good grades, but suffering in a lot of ways. And it turns out they were cheating and not really retaining information. I got a call from the folks at Stanford saying, you know, we've got kids at colleges all over the United States who are kind of like these kids, high achieving, but not really healthy and not necessarily engaging with learning. So we started an intervention turned out the name was Challenge Success, where we're challenging this one narrow notion of success that you've got to get the grades and get the scores and get into the top colleges to make the most money. And we're saying, you know what, success is much broader, and it includes health and well-being, and it includes academic learning that sticks. And so we work with schools and families across the U.S. and even outside the U.S. to make changes in policies and practices to have healthy and more engaged learners.
28: Maybe you can give us some examples, just if you could explain the two or three biggest differences in what you've tried in Challenge Success versus what most conventional education settings have done.
19: We don't have a one-size-fits-all model. Every school is really different, and every school is in a different position in terms of readiness for change. So we actually have schools put together teams of administrators, teachers, parents, and students, and work with a consultant to figure out what is the biggest issue facing their students and their community, and then we help them with what the research says they might do to fix that issue, and we sort of hold their hand step by step. They come up with the plan based on the best practices from the research, but it's a plan that fits their school and at the time that they're doing it.
28: So it sounds as though this is more, I guess, hearkening back to earlier days of education in our country where the federal government was not necessarily involved so much, but a lot of these decisions were made on the local level.
19: Right. Part of that is because my mentors at Stanford in the School of Education, David Tyack and Larry Cuban, believe in tinkering toward change. These sort of top-down models don't necessarily work because teachers, many of them kind of close their doors and ride out the storm. So when we work with a school very, very closely and get so many stakeholders on board looking at the research and figuring out what needs to change, then we're more likely to have that change actually stick as well.
28: One of the things you write about early in your book is about the stresses that today's high school students face. Can you just address that a little bit?
19: I think any parent of a teen kind of realizes now it's not the same high school as when we were growing up.
28: Yeah.
19: There's often more homework, there's more work. The schools are facing the challenges of meeting higher standards, which is not necessarily a bad thing, but how that's done is causing stress to kids. We've got a whole lot of reasons why kids are more stressed out, not just because of more work and more homework, but social media takes up a lot of time. Often kids are busy working after school or doing extracurricular activities because the parents need to keep them busy in the afternoons because both parents work. And we've also got a lot of pressure nowadays to fit the right profile to get into the best colleges and universities. Kids think that they have to take the most challenging classes and really load up their schedule in school and after school in order to compete.
28: Talk about homework a little bit, how that is different under Challenge Success. And I assume that may differ from one school to the next as well.
19: It does differ, and it kind of differs on the ages as well, but it's not so much time on task. When we've interviewed and surveyed these kids, we found out that much of what they feel like they're doing is busy work. Now, it doesn't mean it actually is busy work, but if the students perceive it as busy work, they're not going to take it seriously. And often what they're doing is copying from their friends and copying off the internet and turning it in. That's not an effective assignment. We also have homework where a teacher gives out 40 problems. One kid gets stuck on problem number two and spends the whole rest of the time not moving forward, and another kid can do all 40 problems in the first 10 minutes. For neither child is that an effective homework. So what we do is we work with schools and talk about engaging, developmentally appropriate homework assignments, if you're going to have homework, and that varies by school, and how can we then make it more doable given the busy schedules that the kids are facing, especially when they may get home and not understand the assignment and may need extra help. So you've probably heard of flipped classrooms. We want teachers to make sure that the kids are really understanding the assignment and maybe even getting a jump start on that assignment before going home so that when they get home, they can do something that is extremely valuable and meaningful.
28: Our guest on IntoTrack is Denise Pope, one of the co-founders of Challenge Success at Stanford University, and she's the co-author of a book called Overloaded and Underprepared. Dr. Pope, a lot of parents think that it's critical that their kids get into advanced placement programs in order to have an opportunity to do well in college or to get into the right school. Tell us what your view is of advanced placement programs, because I guess they're becoming a little more controversial now, aren't they?
19: They are becoming a little bit more controversial, and that's because the jury is still out on how effective they are. So we have wonderful teachers who are teaching in advanced placement programs who feel that the pressure to get the kids to pass certain content at the end of the course on the AP test is causing them to teach in ways that they really don't want to teach, that it's sort of a march through the content and they're not focusing on valuable skills. Now, to its credit, the College Board is changing some of the content in the AP courses to make it more skills-based and less sort of rote memorization. But we also have the controversy of APs where you've got kids who are told by their schools, we want you to take AP classes, we want to challenge you, but they're not ready for college-level work. So to talk to a teacher in a school that is supposedly teaching an AP English class, and she'll admit to us, really, these kids are still reading at a middle school level. It's called AP English, but I can't really teach the curriculum given where these kids are. So we've got problems with kids taking too many APs and being forced to memorize content on the one hand, and kids who are being put into AP classes who really aren't ready for college-level work, and yet the schools are trying to get the boost in the rankings by having more kids take AP courses.
28: Years ago, there was not that much emphasis placed on preparing for college that early in the process. When kids were, for example, a junior, maybe they'd start thinking about it. But that's gotten younger and younger these days. When's the appropriate age or grade that a student should really be thinking in terms of, okay, am I positioned to get into a good college?
19: That's a great question. I can tell you we have parents of preschoolers who ask us, you know, what's the best way to get my kid into Stanford? Why don't you let your child be a child? That's one of the best ways to help them get in, is to have a real childhood full of play and a loving family and a love of books and learning. So it's not too early to start if you're focusing on love of learning and really taking care of a kid and what they need developmentally. But when you really start thinking about college, what we say to kids is you want to be the most authentic you that you can be. Take the classes that you're truly interested in that challenge you. Join activities that you're truly interested in and that still allow you some downtime, some time to be with friends, some time to focus on health and wellness. So that can start at any age, you know, a good healthy schedule and a good healthy selection of things that you're doing for fun. When you start to get serious about college, you can look at your schedule for high school, 10th, 11th, 12th grade, and kind of map out which courses you're going to take. But there are so many colleges in the United States, and anybody with a high school degree or equivalency can get into a community college. You walk up and pay your money. So if you're worried about going to college at all, you can take that off your plate by knowing with a high school degree you can go to college, and from a community college you can transfer to a four-year. Many parents say, well, we want our kid to go to a great college. Most of these colleges are fabulous, and the way that it works is you find the right fit between your child and the school, and that's going to be the best college experience.
28: Denise Pope, senior lecturer at Stanford University, the co-founder of Challenge Success, and the co-author of a book called Overloaded and Underprepared. Dr. Pope, do you have a website where people can learn more?
19: We do. You can go to challengesuccess.org. Lots of statistics on there, lots of advice for parents and educators, and for students, too.
28: Well, thank you again for joining us on InfoTrack.
19: Thank you for having me.
28: And for InfoTrack, I'm Roy Mackey.
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1: Hey, y'all. 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Even one drink could be too many. Don't let a good ride end the wrong way. 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
18: If you're like most people, you've had to deal with clutter in your home or your workplace or both. Stuff just piles up. Well, we've got an expert here on clutter busting. In fact, that's the name of his book, Clutter Busting. Let's welcome Brooks Palmer to InfoTrack. You actually have two books, Clutter Busting and Clutter Busting Your Life, but let's start with the basics here. Tell us some strategies you use for cleaning out stuff when people are buried in clutter.
20: Sure, there's a couple strategies. The first is basically being kind to yourself in the process, because a lot of times people are very critical about being in that situation. Oh, I'm just a terrible person for having all this stuff. Like, how did it get like this? I should have done something about this a long time ago. So it helps just to accept, like, all right, this happened, and let's see what we can do to fix it. It's really picking like one area at a time and working with one item at a time from that area. And keep it really simple, because if you look at everything, it's too much and you get overwhelmed and you stop. So you pick one area and you pick up one item at a time, and you hold that item and you ask yourself, do I like and use this, or can I let it go? You're looking to see if this thing is actually a living part of your life that you enjoy and use it, rather than just something you've stored away because you used to like it or you hope one day to like it. And it's really important to find those things that aren't serving you, because their presence makes your home feel stagnant and uncomfortable and unhappy.
18: Now, I've heard it said that there's sort of an unspoken rule that if you haven't used something in a year, you should throw it away or give it away. Do you subscribe to that theory?
20: Not necessarily. I mean, it can be a good approach to taking a look and seeing what's there, you know, to question something like, you know, I haven't used this for a year, so perhaps it's not really a part of my life. I mean, that's a red flag that I'm not using this. But sometimes, you know, maybe you weren't feeling that good one day and you went shopping to make yourself feel better, because we're kind of taught how to do that, you know? And, you know, it's a way to make yourself feel good quickly. But then, you know, you bring something home and it sits there and it doesn't get used. So maybe you're clutter busting and you see, wow, it's been there for 2 months. I haven't used it. And it's really just asking those questions.
18: Our guest is Brooks Palmer, author of Clutter Busting, Letting Go What's Holding You Back. The other book you've written is Clutter Busting Your Life, and you talk about clearing out the clutter, also the emotional clutter.
20: Well, there's an emotional attachment to clutter. Like, I remember this couple, they had this exercise equipment, and it was in their garage, and it was a big tangle of stuff. And I asked them if they use it. They were kind of ashamed. They said, no, we don't use it. You know, we're bad people. And I said, well, can you let this stuff go? And they go, no, we can't. And I go, but you're not using it. And they go, well, we spent a lot of money on it and we should be using it, so we're going to hang on to it. So there was an emotional attachment.
18: Yeah.
20: And that wasn't helping them in any way. It wasn't helping them to exercise. It wasn't helping them to feel good about themselves physically, you know, which is exercise is all about. So I knew they had two dogs. So I said, well, do you take your dogs for a walk? And they go, yeah, we do it twice a day for an hour each day. So I go, well, that sounds like exercise. And they go, yeah, that is exercise. And then they realized, oh yeah, we're exercising. And it was also a happy thing that they did. So they enjoyed that exercise. And they contrasted that feeling to having all that stuff piled in their garage. And they realized, oh, that doesn't feel good. And so they let it go. So really it's taking a deeper look and looking at what's making you hold on to things, even though you realize you're not enjoying them. And that deeper look and that kind questioning helps you go, yeah, I don't need that anymore. And that's letting go of the emotional attachment.
3: We sometimes hear news stories about homes where they're actually filled floor to ceiling with stuff, maybe old newspapers or whatever. I know you're not a psychiatrist, but I'm just curious, what type of thinking is happening there with those people?
20: I had a client like that, and he lived in a three-story condo. It was truly filled to the ceiling. I mean, he actually had bungee cords holding things back so they wouldn't cave in on him. And there were little passageways, and he slept on the floor, and he was very unhappy. So it wouldn't have helped for me to come in and go, you know, you shouldn't be living like this. This is terrible, which he was already feeling himself. He said he was very embarrassed to be living that way. And basically, he was overwhelmed in his life. You know, he had some tragedies that happened to him, and they made him give up inside. They made him give up as a person. And he just started collecting things as a buffer. You know, it's like a protective wall. And sometimes it doesn't matter if you have just a little clutter or a lot of clutter. Oftentimes it's a feeling of, it's an unconscious feeling of, this will protect me from the world. Things have been too much for me. And so you're not thinking clearly, you know? So it helps to have a lot of compassion for a person in that situation, or compassion for yourself if you find yourself in that situation, and to slowly start to dig yourself out. And that's what I did with this person. I worked with him for a number of months. We combed through things, and he ended up letting go of all this extra stuff, and he moved to a new place, and he was much happier. I don't like to use the word hoarder. I like to, you know, keep it kind and gentle and encouraging.
3: I once interviewed Norm Abrams, who was a master carpenter, and I asked him what his house was like, and he said, oh, all the things are broken. My wife's always bothering me to fix them, and I never do. So how are you as far as your clutter? Are you completely clutter-free in your life?
20: Well, I don't think anyone can be clutter-free, because what happens is things that do serve you turn into clutter slowly, you know? Like someday I'll go to the closet and I'll be looking through shirts to wear, and I'll come across a shirt and I'll go, this shirt's done. You know? It's old, it's either worn out, or I don't like how it feels on me. You know, I feel like I don't like this color anymore, and it becomes apparent to me. Or sometimes I'll have my wife ask me questions about stuff, like clothes, because sometimes it could help to have another person asking you questions in an encouraging way, of course.
3: It also seems like you could get clarity maybe when you go on vacation and then you come back home. You kind of have a clearer vision of what's surrounding you at that point in time. I would think that'd be a good time to do some clearing up.
20: Definitely. If you've been away for a little bit and you come back, you can see your place with a fresher eye. Sometimes what I have people do is, if they're not in that situation, to take like the clothes from the closet and then put them on the bed. So at least they're seeing them in a new way. Because sometimes when the things are sitting in the same space, you're used to them being that way. And it feels comfortable to have it that way, even if it's uncomfortable on a deeper level. So by taking things out, like taking the books from the bookshelf and putting them on a table or on the floor and going through one book at a time, it becomes so much easier. And my experience is people are just like, wow, this is so much simpler than I thought it was going to be.
3: Well, the books are Clutter Busting and Clutter Busting Your Life, author Brooks Palmer. And you can learn more at his website, clutterbusting.com. Brooks, thank you so much for joining us on InfoTrack.
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3: Today's smartphones hold a wealth of personal and financial data that thieves would love to get their hands on. So what happens to it when your phone is lost or stolen? InfoTrack's Roy Mackey is here to find out. Roy?
28: Thanks again, Chris. Our guest is Kevin Haley, Director of Product Management for Symantec Security Response. And Symantec recently conducted a study called the Symantec Smartphone Honey Stick Project. So, Kevin, tell us about this experiment. What were you doing?
0: Well, smartphones have become so wrapped up in our lives. Not only all our personal information, but actually work information, too, has found its way onto these phones. And we wanted to see what the risk was if these phones were lost. What would happen to all that data on the phones?
28: And so you took 50 smartphones.

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1: You look at a lot of the socialist places, they're, usually pretty dirty. 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They're usually pretty disgusting. But because you're a progressive and you think they have a right to be there or something, they're not willing to clean it up. So it does cause a mess.
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2: We had an email address, we had a phone number, and it was quite clear who the owner was. So that information in itself should have helped somebody track down the owner of the phone. And maybe you can argue that in some cases that looking at private photos or social media accounts might help track down the user. That really doesn't explain why 4 out of the 10 finders actually tried to access the bank account on the phone.
3: Oh man. You did have an interesting note in your report, and it said just because the finder offers to return the device does not mean they're not taking liberties with the owner's information.
2: Well, that's really the shocking thing of the report, is that everybody, whether they were trying to return the phone or not, attempted to access the information on the phone. 96% of the people who found the phones accessed information on the phone.
3: Kevin, your report has recommendations for both corporations and consumers on how to protect the data on their phones. Let's start with your advice for the average consumer.
2: Well, that advice is pretty easy. You need to put password protection on your phone. You need to make it so if your phone is lost or left behind for some period of time, people can't access your personal information. So that's very simple to do, very easy step to take. The second thing you can do is build in a remote wipe capability. That's what we call it. And essentially, it allows you to erase personal information and work information that's on that phone if the phone's lost. That way, nobody can get access to that information once it's out of your control. And finally, there are a number of programs out there that will help you track down your phone if you've lost it. So that seems like a pretty good idea, too. Help you find your phone if you've left it behind somewhere.
3: Now, if you password protect your phone, essentially there's no way someone who found the phone, a good intention person, could return it, is there?
2: Well, you certainly can put something on the screen of the phone or on the phone itself or the case with a number to call or some sort of contact information if found, maybe even offer a reward to try to help motivate people in the right direction. Also, most phones, if you found a lost phone, you take it to, you know, the maitre d' at the restaurant or some authority somewhere. And when you start looking for the phone, that's where you're going to go to find it.
3: And how can corporations protect their data?
2: The first thing is they have to get a handle on how much of their information is ending up on smartphones. You know, you need to manage this, and you've got to know the size of the issue before you can do that. You need to ensure that they password protect that phone. You need to have that remote wipe capability on the phone. But first, they have to understand the size of the issue before they can do those things.
3: Kevin Haley from Symantec Security Response. Kevin, is there someplace where people can learn more online?
2: Well, you can always go to Norton.com, and we have a lot of information on the best security practices and some of the products that we offer to help protect people.
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0: to develop it further. President Trump today on Truth Social said the oil will fill up the strategic national reserves. It's unclear how quickly this deal could provide oil for the reserves, which have dropped to a more than 40-year low. Secretary of State Marco Rubio writing a part for the Venezuelan people. This deal will bring nearly $100 billion in private investment, support thousands of high-paying jobs, and drive the reconstruction of Venezuela's economy.
1: Critics accuse Venezuela's government of betraying the country, while Democrat lawmakers are calling the move corrupt. Venezuela's acting president insisting her country still has sovereignty over its oil. Rescue crews are struggling with heavy rains as they continue to look for more than 3,000 people still missing following the massive flooding in Nepal and Tibet.
2: The situation is getting worse and more dire by the minute. It's getting very complicated as heavy rains continue to fall, swelling the rivers and the lakes further upstream. Chinese authorities also said another lake was also created today. Those rising water levels are forcing crews to completely stop rescue operations at time as they wait for better conditions. More than 90,000 people have been affected by this disaster, according to the Red Cross. And scientists say Wednesday's flash flood was triggered by a glacier collapse that struck with a 5.3 magnitude, sending stories high waves of rock, ice, and debris barreling through the mountain valleys.
1: Fox's Stephanie Bennett. The State Department says approximately 85 Americans in that region remain unaccounted for. 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
1: Iranian officials are calling for Muslim countries to unite against their real enemy as the U.S. continues to pressure Iran's economy.
5: Iran's supreme leader, Mujtaba Khamenei, released a rare statement calling on the Iranians to use less domestic production and reliance on the U.S. dollar. Now, his official X account posted, equally vital, is giving special attention to economic growth, boosting production, gradually phasing out the U.S. dollar from playing a pivotal role, and ultimately making resistance economy the central focus, all of which are among the goals of the service-oriented government. This comes as the U.S. naval blockade remains in full effect. U.S. Central Command says, as of August 28th, CENTCOM forces have redirected 82 commercial vessels, disabled three, and boarded two to ensure compliance.
1: Fox's Trey Yingst. NASA has launched its next-generation telescope from the Kennedy Space Center in Florida today.
6: This Roman telescope is set to be the next big thing in space discovery, and we're expecting to learn a lot from it. It happened on time. The weather was good. The SpaceX Falcon Heavy rocket successfully reached orbit with the Roman. NASA says the rocket's engines and side boosters can generate more than 5 million pounds of thrust. It's mind-blowingly powerful. The twin boosters separated from the rocket about 4 minutes into the flight, just as planned. The boosters will be landing back on Earth. And this telescope is just the beginning, is just beginning its long journey. It will go more than 1 million miles away from Earth. During its five-year mission, the Roman is set to work as a discovery machine, finding, according to NASA officials, tens of thousands of new planets, billions of galaxies, tens of billions of stars.
1: Fox's Madison Scarpino. Mass shootings reported overnight. 11 people shot in Trenton, New Jersey, two of them fatally. 13 people were shot on Chicago's south side. One of the victims there died from his wounds. No arrests have been made in either case. I'm Jack Callahan, and this is Fox News.
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9: All right, 844-484-3872, 844-4-THE-USA. That's the way to join us today from coast to coast, from sea to shining sea. Mourning today, the passing of Dolly Parton at the age of 80 years old. The breaking news just coming in that Dolly Parton has passed away after a very long career in music as a writer, as a performer, very talented, over 60 years in the business, passing away at the age of 80. It was just days ago that she actually spoke to People magazine and said that she was going through some very tough health times. They had apparently, it opened a new ride over at Dollywood, and under normal circumstances, she would be there for the opening of the ride. She wasn't there. Instead, she appeared via video. Questions began ensuing. She told People magazine, again, in an interview that was done this past Friday, quote, "I'm dealing with some health issues that I just didn't pay attention to when I was watching over Carl," referring to her late husband, Carl Thomas Dean, who had died in March of 2025 at the age of 82 years old. She also noted that this isn't the first time she's had to deal with health concerns. She recalled a period in the early 1980s where she was, quote, "down for several months with female issues." Quote, "It's not like I haven't been through hard times with my health," she said. "But I think because we live in a 24/7 world with social media, everything gets magnified in ways it wasn't years ago. I used to joke that I was the queen of the tabloids, but now I guess I can say I'm the queen of social media AI. Seriously, though, even though I'm still healing, I'm working," she said. She said she expected that her tour life may start to look different, but she's still working on new ways to give fans a great musical experience. That was just a couple of days ago, working until the very end. You know, Dolly Parton does feel like one of the last of a generation of people with massive appeal across the entire country. Don't you feel like that, Jim? Like she just had one of these personalities, this presence. It was larger than life. She had a sweetness to her. She was a very talented communicator in addition to being a really talented musician. I remember watching through the years the interviews done with her. She was clever. She was quick on her feet. She would always make you laugh. She was a good comedian. She had it all. She really was the total package. And people were really endeared to her. You know, you might not know her personally. I didn't know her personally or anything. But I'm just saying, like, you just felt like she was, in a way, kind of like a family member. She was just very charming and sweet and very American. You know, you think of the great music she's produced. I immediately think of, you know, 9 to 5 and Jolene, these incredible songs. She was also a great songwriter, amazing songwriter. The song "I Will Always Love You" was not Whitney Houston's song. She, of course, crushed it, but that was Dolly Parton's. That was Dolly Parton's writing. She was responsible for incredible music writing through the years, including such hits as I Will Always Love You. So Dolly Parton passing away at the age of 80. My daughter's a fan of Miley Cyrus's music. She likes some of that Miley Cyrus music. Miley Cyrus is her goddaughter. Miley Cyrus's godmother, Dolly Parton. So my expectation is that she'll also be weighing in on the breaking news today. We did see that there was a video statement released by the family. These are Dolly Parton's wishes that this video statement be put together. The gentleman's name is Brian Seaver. And I want to take a listen here to what he has to say about this.
10: Everyone, my name is Brian Seaver, son of Cassie Parton, and I'm representing the Parton and Owens family today, announcing the passing of my Aunt Dolly, Rebecca Parton Dean, sister, sis, Aunt Granny to one generation and Gigi to the next. This video announcement is something Dolly asked of me years ago, before I fully absorbed it as a future reality. As her head of security for more than two decades, a role my father Larry held before me, I have imagined the heaviness of this moment, but haven't truly felt it until now. It is an honor that is mixed with absolute pride and great sadness. But sadness lies with us, not with Dolly. Dolly has lived in the light and is in the arms of Jesus, surely met by Carl, her parents, and countless others who have watched her and longed for her to meet them in the heavens. I first went on the road with Dolly as a kid, getting a taste of the road life in the early 1980s. Dolly opened doors not just for me, but for her entire family to reach the potential we didn't even know was possible. Dolly also opened doors for generations of singers, songwriters, musicians, and dreamers from every walk of life and across every continent. By her example, we believed that anything was possible. She never saw a door she couldn't open, and the doors she opened made and changed history. My family and I have shared a lifetime of beautiful memories with Dolly, but so have you. She has always been on your television, your record player, your CD, and on your phone playlist, becoming an extended part of your family whether you liked it or not. Our family and the team she has entrusted with her legacy will work diligently to ensure her spirit will live with us forever. Dolly was a farmer, just like her daddy. He farmed the soil, she farmed songs and happiness. Dolly called me and said she wants to rest in a beautiful bed of plush cotton because after a life wearing heavy rhinestones, she finally deserves to be comfortable and have some rest. Rest in peace, Aunt Dolly, Aunt Granny, Gigi. May God bless Dolly Parton, and may God bless you all. She will always love you.
9: Amazing. Amazing. That video statement done at her request, her wishes. I don't know about you, 80 feels young these days. I just maybe with modern medicine and things, you always think like 80, that's young, man. You got another 20 in you at least at 80. But you never know. You just never know. It's just a reminder. You never know. Dolly didn't know. Her view going into Friday is like, hey, I'm going through a health struggle right now, but I'm still working on music for people. You just never know. But one thing I think about Dolly Parton is how motivating it is to see somebody who worked so hard. So you can tell she's a hard worker. You don't get that successful without working your tail off. She worked so hard. She realized that God had given her gifts, that she had a responsibility to use them wisely, to uplift people. She was positive. She was just overflowing with positivity. In fact, it was like an uplifting experience listening to this woman talk and sing and perform. Like, in other words, like, not only did she have these immense blessings, and them to others at scale. And it's just a reminder, is that no matter your station in life, first of all, get out of bed. Work. You've been given a huge number of blessings. The air you breathe is a sign that you've been given a blessing by God above. That God has called on you to live this life. You just have to figure out, what's the purpose? What's that for? What do I have to do? And then go get it, baby. Go get it. And then be a force for positivity. You know, I'll be the first to admit, I sometimes get down on the people who I really feel like are hurting the country, and I go after them very aggressively. And chances are, in many cases, they really deserve it. No question about it. But sometimes in the wake of a show like that, I'll look back and I'll be like, was I too mean? Was I too aggressive? Am I going after these guys too hard? You know, and I got that inventory every day. We all have to. We all, you know, it's probably a good idea to take an inventory of of the day that's behind you to try and figure out how you live the next one. But one thing I can see in a person like Dolly Parton is like, man, she just made people better. She just made them better. Like, that happiness really matters. In a world full of so much negativity and people attacking each other and viciousness and she wasn't vicious. She wasn't petty. She wasn't mean. She wasn't trying to take people out at the knees. She wasn't going low. She was just constantly, even in the face of people who were trying to draw her out into those kinds of battles, never falling for it. Just being a voice of positivity. When people pass away, this happened, we saw Lindsey Graham pass away recently. I had plenty of criticisms of Lindsey Graham. But when people pass away, it is an invitation for you to take an inventory of the ways in which they lived life well. Are there lessons to derive from their lives, how they lived, their shortcomings? What did they fail to achieve? How can I be better looking back upon their life? This is a good experience. This is the reason you should read the obituary. It's valuable because it helps those of us, the living, to adhere to our lives to a better mission going forward. Dolly Parton is a motivator. She's a motivator. And so let her life be a blessing to yours. 80 years old, we thank Dolly Parton for an amazing life, and we pray for her eternal soul. More ahead on The Vince Show.
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0: historic oil deal. I'm Jack Callahan, Fox News. Venezuela agreeing to provide the U.S. up to 65 billion barrels of oil, a deal both sides call historic, as Fox's Alex Hogan reports from the White House.
1: The acting president of Venezuela, Delcy Rodriguez, said that this is a first step toward economic recovery. She went on to explain that Venezuela will contribute the oil and industry, and the U.S. will contribute the capital and technology.

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6: I anticipate we're going to hear from the president soon on the passing of Dolly Parton as well. He tends to weigh in on these big cultural events Again, Dolly Parton, the breaking news this hour, has passed away at the age of 80 years old, a life very well lived. And also, as Jim reminds me, she's a tremendous philanthropist, too, just very, very generous. She used a lot of that success, that fame, that fortune to help so many. And it's just really motivational, inspirational. And that's, I think, the way that Dolly Parton would want us to remember her, which is what we're doing today. So there we go. President Trump still very busy. Speaking of doing stuff on Truth Social, did you see that Trump was talking about renaming Lake Ontario? He wants to he wants to call it Lake America. Sure, why not? Why don't we do that? That'd be fine. That's funny. Of course, he's like mixing it up with Canada. They're all outraged that the president is trying to get a fair deal when it comes to trade. And so they're well, we're going to impose all sorts of tariffs on you now, 50% on everything. Okay, buddy, settle down. Why don't you just come back to the table? The great frustration of the president and the trade representative on Friday night was that they were very close to a deal with Canada, and then Canada ended up upending the whole thing at the last second. The leader there, Carney, and so the president said, "Okay, enough of this crap. Let's just hit them with the tariffs, and then we'll see what they do." And so now they're freaking out. Although the Canadian leader, Mark Carney, was saying, "This is war. This is war." Okay, yeah, sure, buddy. You're at war with us. Fine. Whatever you say. But meanwhile, like, just get to the table. Let's get a deal underway. President Trump's war of words with Canada continued Tuesday amid a dispute over trade negotiations, Axios reports. U.S. and Canadian officials have swapped barbs since negotiations had collapsed last week. But Trump took the spat to a new level. A new level. Yeah, this is a real escalation. When he threatened to rename Lake Ontario to Lake America, and claimed that Canada had lied about a sticking point in the trade talks. President Trump writing on Truth Social, quote, "The United States is giving serious consideration to changing the name of Lake Ontario to Lake America in that we don't expect to be doing much business with Ontario any longer." The lake stretches across the U.S.-Canada border with approximately 47% of the lake belonging to the United States. I love that from Axios. That's hilarious. They're like, well, we only own a minority of the lake. Yeah, well, we protect the whole thing, so maybe at this point it should be Lake America. The only problem is, like, we start naming everything after America, it's going to become indistinguishable. It's going to be hard to have conversations with people.
2: Well, okay. Once Canada becomes a state, then it's moot.
6: You know something? You know, the president changed the name, of course, of what used to be known for some reason as the Gulf of Mexico to the Gulf of America, which is a source of great pride for normal Americans. They love having a Gulf of America. It makes a lot of sense. Also, like, if you're in Mexico, you're still part of the Americas, so you really shouldn't be that upset about it. It's still technically all America all around the body of water. But have you noticed, like Google changed it, I think, in an effort to try and convince the president that they were on his side. They're like, oh, look, you go to Google Maps, it says Gulf of America. But just here's a question, Jim. Seriously, if a Democrat becomes president of the United States, God forbid, you know, in the next administration or in the future, do you think Google changes it back?
2: Oh, no doubt. There's no doubt about it.
6: Yeah. Okay, I'm with you too. I feel like the same thing. I'm like, they think they can pull a fast one here. Oh, yeah. No, we're totally on board with this change. But it's only temporary. They're just doing it for the moment to try and, like, evade detection. But they're going to change it back, right? They're going to change it back. This gets back, you know, this Google thing. I was mentioning yesterday the data center debate that's playing out all across the country. A lot of Americans are very concerned about data centers being built in their communities, especially because of the energy draw, the electricity that's pulled, the water that's pulled. But one of the big reason that if you see lefties who are against data centers, one of the reasons they're against it is because they don't like artificial intelligence because of the truth-telling capacity of having computers that can just simply sort through data and spit out facts. The left isn't big into this. They like the world in which they can control every last ounce of information that gets in front of you. So one of their oppositions to data center is it's just data centers. It just becomes harder to censor the truth. They love the Google arrangement. When Google is controlling the world's access to information, 90% of all search, and then suppressing all legitimate conservative news outlets to like page 5,000, that's a preferred world for the Clintons, Obamas, Bidens, the grand poobahs of the Democrat Party. They like that. That's a big deal to them, where they can control the flow of information. They don't like when the truth is suddenly breaking out. They're not happy about that. They don't want you to call it the Gulf of America. They want you to call it the Gulf of Mexico. That's the position of the Democrat Party. Honestly. No, seriously, go ask any Democrat leader right now. What should we call it, the Gulf of Mexico or the Gulf of America? You know what the answer would be. Look, if I had Hakeem Jeffries on the program right now, if he's answering honestly, he would say, call it the Gulf of Mexico. He's not rooting for us. He's not rooting for the United States of America. He doesn't want us well represented. He doesn't want the body of water that we protect and that we surround called the Gulf of America. No, he wants to call it the Gulf of Mexico. I'm confident on that point. I haven't even talked to the dial-up Democrat. Did you see him in his green St. Paddy's Day outfit, Jim? Hakeem Jeffries. He was in New York. He was wearing all green. He had a green flat-brimmed cap on. He was speaking one word per minute in some stupid video where he was attacking Trump. Maybe we'll get to it. Coming up.

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0: is a Fox News alert. U.S. military action resumes in Iran. I'm Carmen Roberts. Fox's Alex Hogan has more on what's happening.
1: U.S. forces struck two sites on Larak Island that they were targeting, these Iranian forces that they had been able to see preparing to launch rockets with sea mines into the Strait of Hormuz.
0: And a statement from the U.S. says that last week, U.S. Central Command completed clearing sea mines from the Strait's shipping routes. Iran is vowing a response. And rescue crews in Nepal and Tibet are struggling with heavy rain as they search for some 3,000 missing people from Wednesday's flood disaster. At least 85 Americans are among the missing, including this woman's parents.
2: They were just telling my sister about the amazing time that they had in Nepal and China and how blessed they felt to be on the pilgrimage.
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3: Folks, we've all been there and we absolutely hate it. Your car is slow to start. It's doing that rum, rum, rum, rum, rum. 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
7: Well, as expected, the President of the United States just posting about Dolly Parton literally within the last few seconds. As you were listening to that music, I got a notification, so here we go. Here's the President. Very sad to report that Dolly Parton, one of the greatest country singers and far beyond ever, has just passed away. This is a true loss for millions of people. There has never been anyone like her, and never will be. In her honor, I am lowering the American flag throughout the United States for a one-week period, beginning tonight at 6 p.m. Rest in peace, Dolly. The world loves you. President Donald J. Trump. The President of the United States reacting to the passing of Dolly Parton at the age of 80 years old. Fitting tribute to Dolly Parton, an American legend. 1 week now, the American flag will be lowered throughout the country, beginning 6 p.m. Eastern time this very evening. So there's the President of the United States. As expected, I figured he would weigh in, and sure enough, he did right away. All right, let's see here. I told you, Hakeem Jeffries. Oh, here's why he's in the news, and here's why he made a video. There was a report that Jared Kushner met with Hakeem Jeffries. Have you seen this, Jim? That Kushner and Jeffries had gotten together and were talking. And the allegation, the media is saying that Kushner was The way they're representing this is like he's negotiating the terms of surrender with Tahakeem Jeffries or something. Like, they know that the Democrats are going to win in the midterms. This is how the media is presenting this. So, of course, just be prepared. There's guaranteed majority of this is lies. They know that the Democrats are going to win in the midterms, that Jared Kushner is trying to mitigate the damage of that event. And he had a conversation, a negotiation with Hakeem Jeffries. Now, what is true in any of that? Well, candidly, we don't know what is true. I very much doubt that Jared Kushner was going hat in hand and being like, hey, we know we're going to lose. You know, the Republicans have raised a crap ton of money. You can thank President Trump and Vice President Vance for that. Democrats are in debt right now. Democrats have theatrically terrible candidates who are running and representing their party. And Republicans have a very real shot at not only maintaining their majorities, but growing them this cycle. So whatever their conversations were, the idea that the president of the United States would have people, somebody who works with him, represents him, negotiating with one of the top Democrats, that's not weird. That would be totally normal. Hakeem Jeffries is the deranged and low IQ leader of the Democrats in the House, but you still got to talk to him. And so, yeah, okay, could Jared Kushner be meeting with the guy? Sure. And here's Hakeem Jeffries releasing a video. This is great. He's dressed up in a green polo shirt, and he's got a green Yankees cap on, and nobody got the message to him. It's like it's slightly curved. Like, you're supposed to pick one. You either go like with the full curve on the baseball cap, or you go flat brim. Nobody got the message to him. He's trying to be hip, so it's like it's sort of curved. It's basically flat brim. He looks like an idiot, in other words. He just looks like an old man trying to dress as a child. And here he is speaking ever so here I go again. Look at me, Jim. I'm not acting like Dolly Parton. I was just thinking a moment ago. I was just saying a moment ago, you got to be nice to people. And here I'm not being nice to Hakeem Jeffries. Here he is explaining to the left why he met with Jared Kushner.
4: What's up, y'all? Just finished up.
7: What's up, y'all?
4: An event here in the community in Brooklyn. And wanted to give you a little real talk on this Jared Kushner situation. He asked for a meeting, and I took it to discuss the affordability crisis that exists that is not a hoax. At the same period of time, I shouldn't have to say it, but I am. No one is going to get a pass. We're going to hold every single member of the Trump cartel accountable.
7: You see what's happening? Okay, so here, Hakeem Jeffries has a problem on his hands. He's got revolutionaries in his own party that are outraged that he would even have a conversation with an emissary from the Trump administration. Now, that's crazy. That's utterly crazy. You're the leader of the Democrats in the House. Of course you should meet with the executive branch of the government in order to figure out how to navigate forward as a country. You have a stake in this, quite unfortunately, but you do. His problem is lefties are mad that he would dare even speak to somebody associated with Donald Trump. And so he's offering them assurances. Don't you worry. Don't you worry. If you give me more power, I will use it to hurt Trump and everybody who supports him. I promise you. Impeach him? We'll spend all of our time doing that. All of our time. Investigate, stagger, lock up. Oh, we're going to do it, baby. I mean, I won't be doing it because I can't really think of these things, but I'll have people around me who help me think of them. And we're going to do it. We're going to crush Trump.
4: Beginning on day one. If you're stealing from the American people, shortchanging the American people, or screwing over the American people, you're going to be held accountable.
7: Now, notice, by the way, how difficult it is for him to communicate in English with any speed, because he doesn't have a script in front of him. There's no teleprompter. There's nothing prompting him. I don't know. Do they use actual English words, or they just put pictures up for him to recite? Well, whatever it is, he's having trouble because he's staring into his phone.
4: We're going to follow the facts, apply the law, and be guided by the Constitution. Beginning on day one, and hold the crooks accountable.
7: Insert dial tone.
4: And that's what we've done as House Democrats from the beginning of this Congress. We battled the Trump administration on tariffs, battled them on Medicaid, battled them on Epstein.
8: Battle them on election integrity. I love the Epstein thing. The Epstein thing is hilarious. Battle them. His brain gets stuck in a loop, by the way.
4: Battle them on nutritional assistance. Battle them on the Affordable Care Act. Battle them on the reckless war of choice in
8: Iran. Battle them.
4: Battle them on ICE funding. And battle them on the unprecedented corruption unleashed on the American people.
8: That would be Nancy Pelosi's stock portfolio. So you've got Hakeem, low IQ Jeffries, standing out wearing his St. Patty's Day outfit, attacking the president of the United States. And what do you have to say on that?
9: I can't get over how many sizes too big is that hat? I mean, that's like one of those goofy ones that they sell that look, you know, are purposely hugely oversized.
8: That's right. Like if you were watching a Yankees game on television and the cameras cut to the crowd to show the guy with the absurdly oversized Yankees cap on, the foam one, that's what Hakeem Jeffries looks like. He looks like an idiot. I got to be honest. Sorry, that's not my Dolly Parton presentation, but he does. He looks very stupid, and he sounds stupid. By the way, I grokked him earlier. I edited a photo of him. I put him in a green sombrero, and then I put it right under his post about. I'm sorry, Dolly. I'm sorry. I just can't resist. I need to be better. I need to be better. So anyway, there's Hakeem Jeffries. Meanwhile, you told me, speaking of Trump officials meeting with lunatics, you told me that John Ratcliffe is currently in Russia meeting with Putin.
9: That's CBS News, I believe.
8: CBS reports that Ratcliffe is in Russia. What could he be up to? CIA director. Oh, it's a secret trip. So, of course, the media is reporting on it. CIA director John Ratcliffe is on a secret trip in Russia, according to CBS. He's in Moscow for meetings. Sources familiar with the situation told CBS News on Tuesday. News of his trip comes after a U.S. Air Force Boeing C-17A Globemaster III transport plane was spotted at a Moscow airport, along with a U.S. diplomatic motorcade. Neither the U.S. nor Russian governments has commented on the identity of the U.S. official in Russia or the purpose of the visit. The CIA did not immediately comment. Well, then who are the sources familiar with the situation who told this to CBS? It appears to be Ratcliffe's first known trip to Russia as CIA director, though he has maintained contact with Russian intelligence counterparts. Well, no kidding. Why wouldn't John Ratcliffe be in communication with the Russians? Of course he would be. Is this collusion? Is that what I'm witnessing? Is that what this is? Am I seeing the beginnings of another collusion story? It's a secret.
10: Yes!
8: Secret communication with the Russians. Does the president have any interest whatsoever in communicating with the Russians? Yes, he wants to end the war in Ukraine. It's kind of been a passion project for him since he was running for office this time, saying he wanted to end this thing as quickly as he could. In fact, he admitted that this is one of those things. He's like, I thought I could end it in a second. He's like, I realized this is much more complicated, much more complicated. Russia, we need to get them out of Ukraine. And the president wants to bring an end to it. I guess the good news here is you've got one of President Trump's guys, John Ratcliffe, is negotiating, allegedly, according to CBS, with the Russians. Now, what would require, I guess the following question is, what requires the CIA director to be in Russia in person? You know, I guess, I mean, maybe it's a sign of diplomatic sincerity or something that you do these types of communications in person. But, you know, phones and the internet seem perfectly useful for these types of communications. But clearly the president of the United States wants this to end. The media is always mad at him for even negotiating with Putin, trying to talk to him, getting him on the phone and telling him to knock it off. They're like, don't you talk to him. You're not allowed to do that. What are you talking about? Not allowed to do that. He's the guy we elected president of the United States. Breaking the status quo in Washington, we've always done it this way. How has that paid off for us? Look at what President Trump is doing right now with North Korea. He's trying to settle them down. Meanwhile, trying to get the rest of the world to come to our aid with handling what's going on in the Strait of Hormuz with Iran. He's like, why do I have to pull teeth to get you people to stand up for your own energy needs? Why is this so difficult? The president, even saying that to South Korea, gets on the phone with them, spending all this money on South Korea, do these joint military operations, and then he asks them for anything. He's like, hey, would you just send a crew of guys up to give us an assist on keeping the Strait of Hormuz free and clear so all that energy you need can flow? And they said no. He's like, all right, fine, to hell with you. How about no more joint military operations? We'll get rid of those. We'll see what you think of that. The president negotiating directly with Kim Jong-un. That's not allowed. You're not allowed to do that. Yeah, okay. Yeah, we're going to do it our own way. What has it resulted in? Kim Jong-un stopped all of that nuclear testing throughout the years. When Trump was in office, he slowed it down. Why? Because President Trump figured out, you know what? Maybe we do a little bit of carrot. We still do stick, but we do some carrot too. Maybe we can navigate through this. It's the same way he's been trying to handle the Iranians. You know, people keep giving him crap. No matter what he does, he gets crap. It's like, well, that's stupid. Why'd you go in? Or how come you're not finishing the job? You should be there. You should send the troops in. And he's like, how about this? How about all of you shut up? And how about you let me navigate this thing? You know, we're going to put economic pressure on them. You just heard Scott Bessent say it this week, economic D-Day. We're going to put economic pressure on them. We have a blockade going on. We're going to put them in a headlock. We're going to offer them incentives. You want to join the normal world? You want your sanctions to disappear? You want to sell oil among normal civilized countries? Stop acting like lunatics. I'll even give you a memorandum of understanding. Let's sit down. They have the vice president of the United States. What an honor. Sit down with this Iranian leadership. And what did they do? They squandered it. So is the president trying everything? Yes. Everything is on the table. When he's asked about this by the media, they're like, is that on the table? Is that on the table? The answer is always everything's on the table. Literally, everything is on the table. Whatever it takes to get a deal. He's a deal guy. Loves deals. Loves deals. Shouldn't be a surprise at this point. So interesting. Interesting John Ratcliffe is in Russia. And interesting that yet again this week, the media has a story that should be very classified, but suddenly, quote, sources familiar are leaking it to the legacy press. They want to find out who they are. More ahead on The Vince Show.
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8: There's a story from NBC today that has me laughing. I laughed out loud when I read the headline. Headline: Trump administration says it might demolish the Kennedy Center if court blocks renovations. What was I just talking about? Everything's on the table. Everything's on the... Yeah, we'll just knock the whole building down. The Trump administration is, for the first time, NBC reports, they're very upset about this, threatening the demolition of the Kennedy Center if the arts institution isn't allowed to follow its plans for the site, including adding President Trump's name to the front of the building. Quote, without those efforts, the center will deteriorate further into an unsafe, decrepit structure that will be required to be taken down with a determination to follow on what to build on the site, such as a large outdoor amphitheater overlooking the Potomac River that has been proposed by some for many years, according to a Justice Department attorney called Brantley Mayers, who wrote this in a court filing yesterday. The filing notes that any potential outdoor amphitheater would fail to adequately honor President John F. Kennedy, but would be simpler and more economical to build, operate, and maintain. That's really great. You know, just off the Lincoln Memorial Gym, if you've ever taken a boat on the Potomac River, highly recommend it, although I wouldn't get in the water. There's been some poop lately.

0: Congressman Strong, let me ask you this question. Childhood hero, who was it?
1: Let's see, Kevin Teague and Randolph Manstooth. And I know you don't even know who they are, but that's John Gage and Roy DeSoto of the show Emergency, Squad 51. Yeah, I love the firefighting and the paramedics.
0: What the hell are you even talking about? I have no idea.
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4: 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So many honors. You'd be one step closer to being like Dolly Parton, just remembered well for all of your success. And we do say to Dolly Parton, rest in peace at the age of 80 years old, passed away today, honored by the President of the United States. A lot more to get to tonight.

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0: This is a Fox News alert. Military action in the Strait. I'm Carmen Roberts. U.S. military officials say American forces struck two Iranian launchers on Larak Island today, the first U.S. military action in weeks. And officials say the launchers were preparing to fire rockets with sea mines into the Strait of Hormuz. More flooding is possible in Nepal, and teams are scrambling to find survivors some 4 days after that massive flood struck that country and Tibet, killing at least 800 people and leaving more than 3,000 missing.
1: Nepal's tourism board provided an update saying 289 missing foreign nationals have been rescued, including two Americans. But the situation is growing more dire by the day. Heavy rains swelled rivers and lakes upstream. Those rising water levels forced crews to completely stop rescue operations at times. Trying to get teams and supplies into the area is also extremely challenging.

0: Flood warnings were sent to residents' phones, telling them to get to higher ground. Crews focused on rescuing hundreds of people, possibly trapped inside tunnels at a hydropower project in Nepal.
1: Fox's Stephanie Bennett reporting from London. At least 800 people have been confirmed dead. A flash flood hits the Grand Canyon, forcing dozens to flee. Fox's Roxanne Evans reports.
2: More than 50 people were evacuated after a sudden wall of water swept through the Bright Angel Canyon, damaging and wiping out sections of trails. Bright Angel is a side canyon at the bottom of the Grand Canyon. The sudden flooding left people scrambling for safety after they were caught off guard. Phantom Ranch, a historic lodge, had to be closed. Some visitors and those who had reservations are being told to make other plans.
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1: Closing arguments are set to begin tomorrow in the trial for the man accused of orchestrating the murder of rapper Tupac Shakur almost 30 years ago. Fox's Natalie Chuck reports.
6: After the prosecution made its roughly 9-day case, Dwayne Keefe D. Davis's defense team rested their case on Thursday after less than 2 hours. Davis himself did not testify. The prosecution argues Davis just called the shots to have the 25-year-old murdered in retaliation, in part for Tupac beating up his nephew. But Davis's defense attorney argues that, one, there is no real proof here from the prosecutors, and two, his client is a liar, so the jury can't really believe any admissions that he's made in the past.
1: And President Trump announced an oil deal with Venezuela to give the U.S. access to billions of barrels of oil reserves.
7: The acting president of Venezuela, Delcy Rodriguez, said that this is a first step toward economic recovery. She went on to explain that Venezuela will contribute the oil and industry, and the U.S. will contribute the capital and technology to develop it further. President Trump today on Truth Social said the oil will fill up the strategic national reserves. It's unclear how quickly this deal could provide oil for the reserves, which have dropped to a more than 40-year low. Secretary of State Marco Rubio writing a part for the Venezuelan people, this deal will bring nearly $100 billion in private investment support, thousands of high-paying jobs, and drive the reconstruction of Venezuela's economy.
1: And Spider-Man, Brand New Day, swats away the newcomers and stays box office champ for a fifth straight week, taking in about $22 million.
8: You're not going to get away with this.
9: But he might.
8: I didn't know you could get that big.
1: Two newcomers, Coyote versus Acme and Ridley Scott's The Dog Stars, couldn't even come close. I'm Carmen Roberts, and this is Fox News.
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11: And hello, Huntsville. This is the Weekend Business Blast. But Will, yes, it is Will. Will of the Will Anderson Show. This is a culmination, really, of a lot of aspirations over the last 20 years. Welcome. If you want to email the show, Will at thewillandersonshow.com. I've wanted to do a show like this for a long time, really. And I know this will irritate some of you. I can already hear it because I know specifically people that I know who will be irritated. Neil Cavuto was my inspiration over on Fox Business to do this. I know that Neil wandered off the plantation when Trump came on. Neil loved Rush Limbaugh, by the way. It's one reason I love Neil. Neil, when Rush had his whole prescription drug thing, did you know this? The mystery woman is in studio with me right now, by the way. Studio B on this Saturday morning. And you all are about to know who the mystery woman is on the Weekend Business Blast right here on WVNN. But yes, it was Neil. Neil breathed life into business like most people can't on television anyway. Fox Business Network was his brainchild, really. I don't think that thing would have taken off without him. And now there's some great folks over there. But he made the world of business talk as close to anything that Rush could have done as anybody else other than Rush could do. Was that too verbose? He really did that. We on this show talk about capitalism all the time. We have academic talks, though, about the differences between capitalism and socialism and why capitalism is better than socialism. But those of us who are capitalists rarely have a forum where we can share the joys of what we do, share the rewards inherent in being a small business owner. And I could never have done this show on my own. I have owned this business per se in the past, many years in the past, but I'm an entertainer first, not an entrepreneur. This show, the Will Anderson Show, has always been entrepreneurial in spirit, but I couldn't any more singularly host a business show than I could a sports show, really. But I've always wanted to do one with someone who was a business genius and interesting at the same time. Because, folks, the world of business doesn't have to be dry. It doesn't have to be boring. It's, what was that movie, Mystery Woman, the children's movie, where the teacher is a witch? Look, she kind of reminded me of Hillary. She was much more attractive as a witch than Hillary. But she wrote on the board, if you're having fun, you're not learning anything. And the opposite is true. If you're not having fun, you're probably not learning something. We hope to teach something on this show. I really don't ever set out to teach when I do my show, but I'm told that we can teach pretty well on my show. So that's what we're going to be doing on this show. We're going to follow the car talk model, really. It's Saturday morning, Saturday afternoon. We're going to, Saturday morning is afternoon sometimes for some people on Saturday, isn't it? If you remember the show Car Talk on NPR, that was a show that really made the case better than any show on that network that they didn't need taxpayer subsidies. It was a fun show because they made the subject of fixing cars come alive. We're going to do the same thing on this show with business every week, folks. And I'm going to be joined every week by my co-host, introducing her next segment, because I teased this last night on my radio show. And you're going to love my co-host. You are going to be in very good hands. And we're going to do, by the way, what they do on Car Talk. We're going to do puzzlers on this show. and other things. I've got an actual, we're going to launch all that today, a puzzler, but probably in the next segment. What do you think? Would you like to be a part of the puzzler segment, Mystery Woman?
12: Do I have a choice?
11: You really don't have a choice.
12: Yes,
11: see, she can't wait to be a part of the puzzle. That was my favorite part of Car Talk. The other part was when they would take calls from, because they, the way, they, and I always wondered how they took calls on that show, because it was a pre-taped show. We're not going to take calls on this show, by the way. But again, they made fixing, I found myself wanting to listen to their show, and I did learn a few things about cars by listening to their show. So people are going to learn things about business by listening not only to you, Mystery. We have some good guests on the. In fact, pull up a chair right now, Mystery Woman. Before we introduce you formally, I want you to help tell who today's guests are. I'll be talking with Janice
13: Gilbreth. She is a mortgage lender and broker.
11: She'll be on the show momentarily. Also, we have Todd.
13: Yes, Todd Stevenson. He is the owner of Event Huntsville, which has been around Huntsville for a while. And if you've been to any events, you're going to pick up a magazine and see if you're in it. He also owns the Huntsville Business Journal.
11: So this show came about in large part because of your vision. Should I just go ahead and introduce you now? I'm going to let you introduce yourself right now. I want you. This is how it works, folks. But see, I'm right here. This is a tandem jump into the world of radio that you're making right now. So tell everybody who you are.
13: Well, I'm not just the mystery woman.
11: Nah. Talk to me. Don't talk like we're on some infomercial. Because everybody turns on WVNN on Saturday and they think, what silly, no offense to anybody else on. But this show will never be an infomercial. So I want you to tell me who you are. Right? Like you and I are sitting around having a cocktail right now together. Who are you? What do you do? Why in the world are you coming on this show?
13: Well, what do I not do? Well, I have been into just about any business that you can think of. I've been in banking. I've been in retail clothing stores. Some of you remember me from the Pink Pelican and Pelican Joe's. And I run into you guys frequently and really wish we could have a reunion party. I think that would be fun. I am in real estate and in...
11: But don't just pass over that right there. Let's stick with real estate for a minute. Focus on that.
13: Yes, I've been in real estate for a few years now. I used to own some rental management companies up in northern Michigan when I was living here in Huntsville and running the stores. And when I decided the stores were just too much for me, I just wanted to retire from that. I decided, well, I'll just get into real estate down here. So I got my license, and I'm currently the vice president of sales and marketing for England Booker's Real Estate. We have offices all across the North Alabama area, and we not just focus on luxury real estate, but we also specialize in luxury service to anyone who wants to buy or sell a house.
11: You are the mystery woman on my show. So it should be pointed out that the views expressed by me are not necessarily the views of the mystery woman. Although you've expressed some pretty good views about ticks.
13: Which, how does that fit into a business show, Will?
11: Well, I think it fits into a real estate show rather nicely. If you... In fact, I want to ask you this because I've been with you when we've done open houses, and I love watching you at work because you're very good at this and you make everybody feel like they're coming in for a home-cooked dinner when they're with you. By the way, do you want people who listen to this show to be able to contact you?
13: Yes, absolutely.
11: Well, now is a good time to tell them how to do that.
13: All right. Well, my name is Angie Clute, and again, I work for England Booker's Real Estate. My number is 256-520-7983, and my email address, if you'd like to email me, is angie.cloote, K-L-O-O-T-E, at evrealestate.com.
11: Angie.cloote at evrealestate.com. Now's as good a time as any for us to take a break. We're going to come back. Let me just set up vaguely the rest of the show. When we come back, we're going to introduce the puzzler, and you don't know what the puzzler is, and I bet... I don't know. You know, I have shown Angie a card trick one time. And you want to know how that went? I said, I've got a good card trick, and you're never going to figure this out. And she said,
13: oh, yeah?
11: That's exactly what she said, which made me think, you'll never figure it out. So the trick was that you just think of a card. When I told you the trick, and I've told so many people this trick, and the look I always get is that there's no way you could possibly do that. And then after I do it, they give me a look like, how in the world did you possibly do that? So I couldn't wait to dazzle Angie. But that's exactly when she just said, oh, yeah, that's how she looked at me. And I thought, I'm really going to enjoy. I'm going to enjoy bedazzling you on this one. And so I did the trick. And the worst part about doing a card trick for somebody like Angie is that halfway through, you know that she's already figured out what you're doing. But you have to keep going through the motions, and you keep trying to sound like a comedian. And, well, I did this trick one time for my mother when I was in third. And all she's thinking about is, I can't wait to rub your nose right in that trick. And she did. What did you say at the end of the trick?
13: I didn't really rub your nose into it, Will.
11: Ah, you rubbed it in good. What did you? She didn't rub it in. She was rather sweet about it, actually. She said, so you just counted cards there, didn't you? That's exactly what we did. It's the Will Anderson Business Blast weekend show. It's not it is our show. It is our world, folks. It is our valley. The world of business is blossoming in the Tennessee Valley. We're going to get to that with some great folks. Stay with us.
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22: 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A lot of people don't think they can purchase an investment house because of limitations on their tax returns or even their income. But what that means is that we do not need the income to qualify the borrower. We just need a great investment house in order to qualify.
11: Interesting. Interesting. So if I were to go to you today, or whomever representing me came to you today and said, here's Mr. Anderson, here is his resume, so to speak, what would my credit score need to be, and what would I have to do to improve my credit score if it fell short of the necessary requirement?
22: Well, Will, the great thing about a DSCR loan, we can do that loan with as low as 620 credit score. But to answer your question, a lot of times people run up their credit card balances. You want to keep your credit card balance to no more than a third of what your credit is allowed on the card. So let's say you've got a $1,000 credit card and you've got a $900 balance. That's going to affect your credit score. So you want to keep that about $300 to maximize. And in reference to a DSCR loan, the higher your credit score is, the better the rate will be. So if you can get that credit score up to at least 700, we have some awesome rates. Not that they're really bad under that, but that's where the maximum credit score will help you get that better rate.
11: That's very interesting. So, because I've always heard it's better to have a credit card and pay it down or make more than the minimum payment every month. That's going to get your credit score up. But you're saying that's maybe a good start, but not good enough. I need to make sure that if my limit's $500, I'm only going, $150, whatever that would be there. And then is it better to make the minimum payment or $5 over that? Or how does that work?
22: Well, it's always good to try to reduce debt at all times when you're looking at trying to improve your credit score. So your goal may be to pay a little more with that goal in mind as to keeping your credit card at a third of the balance. So I would say if you have extra cash, put it towards that credit card.
11: Yes. All right, now let's talk about timing. I'm looking at this is hypothetically, of course, but I pick up the Wall Street Journal today and I turn to the business page. I'm looking at and analyzing in my own mind interest rates. What are the tells of interest rates? How do I know that now, in context, is a good time to buy or sell a house? Or to buy a house, I guess. How do I know that now is a good time to buy a house?
22: Well, I have a saying, if you're around me very much, the best time to buy a house is now. It always is the best time.
11: Right.
22: Because if you sit around the Thanksgiving table and you have your uncle and aunts there and they're talking about, you know, I really wish I'd have bought, you know, this house that we saw that is now, you know, $500,000. I could have bought it for $300,000 2 years ago. You know, that's irregardless of what the rates are. The thing that we know that is true because of history, the appreciation is always going to go up with the purchase of real property. Now, will it go up quickly? Not necessarily, unless you bought a house that is in distressed condition or a purchase that possibly was a divorce sale or an estate sale. But, you know, the best time to buy is now. You can always refinance later. But I'm on secondary calls almost once or twice a week. The rates are pretty much going to be the same through the end of the year. I know a lot of people say they're look for them coming down. We have seen a little uptick in the rates, and we have seen some that are, you know, going down, but nothing that is going to move the rate calculator anytime before the end of the year.
11: So a good way to put it is it's always a good time, and now is the best time ever because it's right now. Now is as good a time as any. So you've talked me into it. I want to go do it. We get to the pre-approval process. What does that involve? And how long does it take, really, Janice?
22: You know, it doesn't take very long, Will, to get pre-approved for a loan or a DSCR loan. There's two different pre-approval processes. For a traditional loan, we're going to ask for an application. We're going to need information on your monthly income, any type of debt you have, and then we do a calculation pending what that new house payment would be. So we have to keep that in mind and also the type of loan you're qualifying for. On a DSCR loan, yes, we do have an application. We do have a credit report. But as I've said before, earlier in the show, that house and the appraisal are the star attraction.
11: Now, if I'm a vet, what are my opportunities here, Janice?
22: You know, VA loans are awesome, and we certainly appreciate those that have served or serving. And the VA loan is one that you can get in with a zero down payment. And that is a really great thing. Also, if you are a disabled veteran with 10% or more disability, you would not have a VA funding fee on that loan. But we love doing VA loans, and they are a great loan for the retired veterans or active veterans.
11: I'm so glad to have you on the show today. Tell the audience how to get in touch. Excuse me. My throat is just tickling me today, Janice. Take two. Tell the audience how to get in touch with you with Infinity Investor Group.
22: I think the best way to contact me is by phone because, well, I'm one of those people that still pick up their phone when people call me. You know, so my phone number is 256-509-4776. Or for those...
0: 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Try the greatest one. 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

0: News. I'm Jack Callahan. The U.S. military has struck missile launcher sites on an island in the Strait of Hormuz, saying Iranian teams were preparing to launch mines into the strait. Rescue teams are racing to find survivors following the catastrophic flooding along the Nepal-China border.
1: Officials say more than 750 people have been killed. Another 3,000 are still missing. Crews are digging through feet of thick mud and debris, searching for victims.
0: Fox's Marianne Rafferty. NASA has launched a new space telescope from Florida today.
2: It's the next big thing in space discovery. During its five-year mission, the Roman is set to work as a discovery machine, which could answer tons of questions we have about the mysteries of space. What is the universe made of? How does it work? Are we alone?
0: Fox's Madison Scarpino. 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
4: Welcome back. It's Saturday. It is the Will Anderson Show, but it's the business block. We're expanding, just like Fox Business when Neil Cavuto took over. Remember that? He actually made, I know a lot of you hate Neil Cavuto because he turned on Trump, but he was apparently a really nice guy, and he took up for Rush Limbaugh during controversies. But most importantly, he was an interesting business host. Now, we have an interesting guest on the show who goes way back with my co-host, Angie Clute. Angie, who's with us?
5: Well, we have my very good friend, Christy Rentz of Capstone Realty. We go back to 2013, something like that.
4: Wow.
5: Yeah.
4: Hi, Christy. Welcome to the show.
6: Thanks. I appreciate it, Will.
4: 2012 was the year that I made my most, and I make a lot of predictions on my show, Christy, and that year I made my worst prediction ever because I was wrong, and that was that Obama was going to lose. It was a prediction. Like predicting the weather. But I blame it now on the narcotics that I was taking because of the that I had. I was crawling on my elbows when I said, he's not going to win. And I was literally crawling up the stairs into my house. NBC News calls it for Obama. Son of a gun. Because I had to go to the radio the next day and tell everybody that I was wrong.
6: Oh, well.
4: Oh, well.
6: I hate that for you.
4: That was a long time. 14 years ago, whatever it was. All right. So Angie, go ahead. Ask your friend about.
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6: 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So basically what that means is if you're in the market to buy a home in Huntsville, Alabama, or really anywhere in the country, and you walk into a model home and there's a real estate agent always sitting in a model home, a lot of people don't realize that you need your own agent for representation because the agent that's present on site works for the builder.
4: Very interesting.
6: I worked for a builder for a couple of years and just really learned a lot, not only about all of the different builders in Huntsville. There's tons of builders in Huntsville, and there's some good ones and there's some not so good ones, but you know, people love what they love, and but they really need to make sure that they have representation. The builder typically pays 100% of the time the commission, which is, you know, something that people worry about. Is it going to cost me more money, you know, if I work with a real estate agent? And it's not, but you do need someone to be on your side and advocate for you when you're buying a house.
4: If you were going to court, you'd want a lawyer.
6: Exactly.
4: And if you're going into a new build, right, exactly. So, all right, so let's talk about this a little bit. If I hypothetically were a new homeowner right now, can you believe it? I'm 57 years old. I've never actually purchased my own new home. So I wouldn't know where I'd know. That looks like I'm nuts. I might as well have told you I don't have a driver's license or something, but I've never done it. So if I wanted to buy a new build, so to speak, and I came to you and I told you that, and presumably you'd have a poker face, so I didn't feel foolish for being a first-time new homeowner, walk me through it.
6: So what we would do is we would start with what your price range is, right, what your needs are. Like, I always like to ask my clients, I need to know how much you have to spend or how much you want to spend or where you see yourself financially. Second, what area of town you want to be in. But the most important thing is, what is your routine like? Where do you like to spend your time in the morning? When you get up in the morning, what is your routine?
4: Interesting.
6: You know, some people like to sit in their bedroom and have coffee. So I'm going to make a note of that, because then the bedroom might need to have a really good view, or, you know, we don't want it to have north facing windows, you know, things like that. And then typically buyers do know where they want to be, but a lot of times the price point is going to negate where we're going to take them as far as what builder we're going to visit.
4: Sure.
6: So those are the top three questions that I always start with.
4: So I say that I make $30,000 a year, but I want to buy this house for $3.5 million, wherever it is. You're going to gently tell me that that's probably not where we're going to end up, right?
6: Unless you have a pocket full of cash.
4: Or somebody ready to rob a bank or something.
6: Exactly.
4: Right? So you're going to fit me in the right place and, in effect, calibrate my expectations with reality.
6: Sure.
4: And then we get there. But this is really the fascinating part. So let's say I'm me. I'm really not thinking about having a home gym, but I'd probably use it more than I've used my Y membership right now. So I want to have a home gym, and I'm also a piano player, and I'm a talk show host. So I want to have a studio, but I want to be able to play the piano not in the same place where my gym is, and I want to be able to see a beautiful view when I'm playing the piano, because that inspires me musically. Now, I've given you several things there that are custom made, so to speak. This is just fascinating. So what would you do if I walked in and told you all that?
6: I mean, I have three houses already that popped in my head that I would automatically take you to. Depending on your price point, because there are some homes over in the Meridianville area that have like galleries. A lot of people call them dining rooms, but they kind of flow into the house the way that I think the way that people live nowadays, we eat in our kitchen. We don't eat in our dining rooms anymore. And so people are turning their dining rooms into libraries or a place for their baby grand piano. And, you know, there's a lot of people moving here from a lot of different parts of the country, and they don't have the Southern customs that we have. And so they're using their space differently than what your typical Southern person with a dining room. That sounds so cliche, but it's true. I mean, I have a dining room and I have a kitchen, and I only eat in the bedroom. So.
4: Well, what's interesting is that it now, I was sort of trying to give you somewhat of a challenge using real life things, but that's probably an easier thing for you to field than if I walked in and said, money is no object, and you verified that that was true. And I really have no idea what I'm looking at. I just want a nice house. That's all.
6: Yeah. Yeah. Well, the other thing is a lot of people work from home. And if you're videoing a radio show from home, you need to be somewhere where it's going to be fairly quiet outside, or or with a builder who builds a more soundproof house where you are not going to get a lot of street noise while you're recording your program.
4: So you, first of all, you think of things that I probably wouldn't in terms of location, but then I wouldn't know that the builder matters when it comes to soundproofing. This is really fascinating stuff.
6: Absolutely. Because materials matter, and they all use, you know, people say, well, they all are using the same materials and they're all using the same subcontractors. Maybe with the same subcontractors to a certain extent, but they don't all use the same materials and they don't all build the same house. That's just not a true statement. Everybody has something a little different that they add to the mix. There's some fabulous builders in Huntsville. I believe that anybody from a $200,000 price point all the way up to $2 million can get into a new construction home in Huntsville. And that's really kind of a cool thing to be where we are and to be that broad in new construction. I think it's amazing.
5: Sometimes, you know, when we're working with a buyer, they're like, oh no, I don't need my own home inspection. It's a new build. What do you tell clients at that moment?
6: I tell them that they absolutely do need their own private home inspection, because even though the Madison County comes out and does the inspection during every single process of the home build, human beings build these homes and people make mistakes sometimes. And it's better to find out now so that the builder can go back and fix it than find out 2 years down the road when you've got some issue with the foundation or you've got an issue with plumbing or something like that. So I always, always encourage my home buyers to get a private inspection.
4: Something that, again, a lot of home buyers, maybe arguably most people would think about that. But there are just so many things that you would never think of. You don't know unless you're practically trained in it, really. I mean, that's true, isn't it?
6: Well, and again, there's one company in town that builds that has, they do 2M inspections. So they hire an outside company to come in and go behind their construction managers and behind the county when they come out, or the city when they come out and inspect. And I still recommend a private inspection. So that means you're covered three ways, because once you close on the house for that first year, you're under warranty. But if it's a problem that doesn't show up until after that warranty expires, there's where the issue is. But if we find it before we close, then the builder will go ahead and be able to fix it.
5: Christy, you know that radon is a very dangerous gas that we have in our area here. It doesn't matter if you're on rock or solid ground, we're going to have some radon in our area. So tell me, do all new builds put in a passive radon mitigation system automatically, or do you have to ask for it?
6: That's a great question, Angie. So the majority of the new builders do put that in. However, some of them do not activate it unless the radon test comes back positive. So what does that mean? So let's say, for instance, you came to buy a house you picked a neighborhood out. We did the home inspection and there was no radon. Then we close and we go about as normal. If there was radon, the builder then comes in and connects the fan to a mitigation system. That way it's going to be pulling the radon out. It's an automatic fan. So I don't know how that works. I'm not technical as far as that's concerned, but there's always, especially when a house sits closed up, there's always going to be a little bit of radon in a house, especially being built on a slab. So it's good to go ahead and have them connect those fans at the get-go. Some builders have it built in no matter what, but some builders only connect that fan and that system if there's radon present.
5: So this is a business show. So let's ask a question that is applicable not just to real estate agents, but also to anybody in business. So when you are negotiating with someone, and that's your buyer, your customer, your client, and they tell you a reaction to something that is not positive, some people just kind of, okay, all right, well, let's just go look for something else. But you didn't do that with a client that you have. You needed to get down to the source of it, and it was very important that you did. Can you tell us about that?
6: Well, we were looking at a home. We've been looking at this client. It's a couple from Vietnam. He works on the solar panels out in Tanner. He's an engineer, brilliant guy. They have a four-year-old son. He wanted him in a particular school district. So we finally found a neighborhood that was kind of off the beaten path, that was in the school district that they wanted. Perfect size. They don't want anything really big, but it backed up to some woods. We were walking around outside, and the wife just seemed nervous about something. And they were talking back and forth in Vietnamese. And finally, he looked at me and he said, we don't like the woods. And I was like, oh, okay. And he said, well, what about the tigers? And so they were assuming that because where he grew up in Vietnam, but they both grew up, you know, wild animals, including tigers, roam freely. And so I was able to share with them that bears and tigers are only in the zoo. Bears, maybe not in Huntsville, not in that area. But at the same time, you know, I almost laughed, but at the same time I thought, wow, I would have never thought of something like that, but that's a real fear for them. And they've never lived in this country. They don't know.
4: You should have said, don't bother them and taunt them and they won't bother you.
6: That's yeah, right. Well, but
4: that's a great story though.
6: Can you imagine growing up like that and then having that real fear that there's something's going to come out of the woods and it could eat me? So we overcame that objective and actually they went under contract today.
5: Oh, fabulous.
6: Yeah.
5: Fabulous. That's a very good example of just not taking an objection from a customer, a client, but getting to the root of it so that you can help them even more than if you had not asked those questions.
4: Oh, and yeah, you mean absolutely. Help their life.
5: There, yes, help
4: there
5: their
4: can
5: life.
4: Be an objection. You could say, what's the problem? Well, I'm afraid of this or that. Well, you don't have to be because of this or that. So yeah. You never know.
6: Yeah.
4: What you're right. saying.
6: Yeah, right. You definitely have to dig in and ask questions. And I think sometimes people are afraid to do that.
4: How can people get in touch with you if they want your services, Christy?
6: My cell number is 256-542-8735. And you can always go to our Cornerstone Realty website. 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
4: Christy Rents has been my guest with Cornerstone Real Estate. Christy, thank you. Come back.
6: All right. Thanks. Enjoyed being here.
5: Thanks, Christy.
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8: How could you know all those things about David Ernest if you've never heard of him?
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21: 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New construction of data centers. While you have Terry Sewell in Congress wants a nationwide moratorium for a year on them, which is kind of crazy. But Doug Jones, to try to separate himself, is coming out against data centers. Now, this is one of those issues where I don't think he really has a strong opinion on it. 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Oh, well, Tuberville and Republicans are for data centers. 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And maybe I can pull some voters from Tuberville, maybe even some Republicans.
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4: All right, our next guest is Todd Stevenson. He started Event Magazine in 2007, which coincidentally is the same year I started radio on WVNN. And then we took a sabbatical. We went to another station, long sabbatical. Todd, welcome to the Will Anderson Business Show on the weekend, the inaugural edition. How are you, sir?
23: I am good. Thank you for having me on.
4: So that is interesting that I never had you on my first show. You know, when I first started this show, I was so focused on national issues that I didn't even come home. I was way, way, way out there. And now we're coming home with this show. And a very logical first place to start is with you and Event Magazine. So tell us about it. Tell us about the motivation for starting it, first of all. Let's just begin there, sir, shall we?
23: We'll begin there. I am from Huntsville, but I cut my teeth in publishing in Memphis back in 92. And my wife and I and my daughter, Lauren, ended up moving back home in 07. And since that's all I've known is publishing, you know, the next step was to start Huntsville Event Magazine. And we did model it after a publication in Memphis. And we've published over the 19 years that we've been in business.

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1: 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But because you're a progressive and you think they have a right to be there or something, they're not willing to clean it up. So it does cause a mess.
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2: Hey, moving here.
3: So Huntsville outgrew Events Magazine all by itself. Events Magazine is still a great magazine, but it's more of the... I grew up in Atlanta, for instance, and my history is I moved from Atlanta to Nashville after I graduated from the University of the South, and I loved Nashville because it reminded me of Atlanta when I was a child.
2: Yeah.
3: And then I moved from Nashville eventually here to Huntsville because of radio, and Huntsville reminds me of Nashville, which reminded me of Atlanta. And so here we are in the middle of that same growth. I've seen this before, sir, but that's what you saw probably when you started the Business Journal, isn't it?
2: That's right. That's right. I knew that there was a need for it. And, you know, I think the timing was right. You know, I've not been in news journalism. You know, I'm in publishing. So I rely on, you know, the folks who've been in journalism to kind of move us in that right direction. So we've got a good editor for Event Magazine, and we've got a good editor for the Huntsville Business Journal, and I rely heavily on those two individuals.
3: This is really fun to talk about this. When I do my weekly show, I just read the news every day and say, I'm going to talk about this, this, this, and it's a whole lot of latitude there. When I'm doing this show now for the first time today, I'm looking into your world, and it's fascinating to me because I have no idea if you said, I need you to run the magazine for a month, I'm going to the beach, I wouldn't know where to start. So how do you decide who's going to be on the cover? And do I'm sure people come to you. I'd love to be on the cover of your magazine, Todd. So how does it all play out month by month?
2: Well, you know, we don't know who is going to be on the cover because Event Magazine.
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0: New U.S. attacks on Iran. I'm Jack Callahan, Fox News. American forces have conducted military strikes on Iranian rocket launchers aimed at the Strait of Hormuz, as Fox's Gernal Scott reports.
1: U.S. Central Command confirmed the strike, reporting Islamic Revolutionary Guard forces were seen getting ready to launch sea mine-equipped rockets into the strait. This comes days following CENTCOM saying it had cleared mines from the waters of the Strait of Hormuz. It's part of the stated commitment of the U.S. military, quote, to protect the free flow of commerce through the strait. The Iranian Revolutionary Guard reacted on state-run television, referring to the martyrdom and injury of its fighters, and that the act will bring, in its words, punishment of the aggressor. Gernal Scott, Fox News.
0: Venezuela agreeing to provide the U.S. with up to 65 billion barrels of oil, which both sides call an historic deal. Fox's Alex Hogan reports from the White House.
2: The acting president of Venezuela, Delcy Rodriguez, said that this is a first step toward economic recovery. She went on to explain that Venezuela will contribute the oil and industry, and the U.S. will contribute the capital and technology to develop it further. President Trump today on Truth Social said the oil will fill up the strategic national reserves. It's unclear how quickly this deal could provide oil for the reserves, which have dropped to a more than 40-year low. Secretary of State Marco Rubio writing a part for the Venezuelan people, this deal will bring nearly $100 billion in private investment support, thousands of high-paying jobs, and drive the reconstruction of Venezuela's economy.
0: Venezuela's acting president insists her country will remain sovereign over its own oil. At least 8 people have died, 18 others missing after a ferry bound for Turkey capsized off North Cyprus today. 270 passengers and crew on board. 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
12: Rescue crews are struggling with heavy rain as they continue to look for more than 3,000 people still missing following the massive flooding in Nepal and Tibet.
13: The situation is getting worse and more dire by the minute. It's getting very complicated as heavy rains continue to fall, swelling the rivers and the lakes further upstream. Chinese authorities also said another lake was also created today. Those rising water levels are forcing crews to completely stop rescue operations at time as they wait for better conditions. More than 90,000 people have been affected by this disaster, according to the Red Cross. And scientists say Wednesday's flash flood was triggered by a glacier collapse that struck with a 5.3 magnitude, sending stories high waves of rock, ice, and debris barreling through the mountain valleys.
12: Fox's Stephanie Bennett, approximately 85 Americans are still listed as unaccounted for, according to the U.S. State Department. NASA launched its next generation telescope from the Kennedy Space Center this morning.
14: This Roman telescope is said to be the next big thing in space discovery, and we're expecting to learn a lot from it. It happened on time. The weather was good. The SpaceX Falcon Heavy rocket successfully reached orbit with the Roman. NASA says the rocket's engines and side boosters can generate more than 5 million pounds of thrust. It's mind-blowingly powerful. The twin boosters separated from the rocket about 4 minutes into the flight, just as planned. The boosters will be landing back on Earth. And this telescope is just the beginning, is just beginning its long journey. It will go more than 1 million miles away from Earth. During its five-year mission, the Roman is set to work as a discovery machine, finding, according to NASA officials, tens of thousands of new planets, billions of galaxies, tens of billions of stars.
12: It's Fox's Madison Scarpino. Mass shootings overnight. 11 people shot in Trenton, New Jersey. Two of them fatally. 13 people shot on Chicago's south side. One of those victims died. No arrests in either case. I'm Jack Callahan, and this is Fox News.
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6: She likes that kind of thing. And then
7: so by the time they've made this meeting, any one of them deserves to be on the cover. It might just come down to which picture is the best.
6: That's right. That's right.
7: Interesting.
6: We take all of that in consideration. And it can be a little challenging. Sometimes, you know, we cover 10 to 15, maybe more events than that in a given month. And surprisingly, Will, you know, there's a couple of times where we don't have a good cover pick. It could be a myriad of things that make a photo be discounted for a cover, not because the people are not cover worthy. It's something ambient, you know, in the surroundings.
7: Ready for me to inject my philosophy degree into this conversation? Has AI ever come into play? This would be the perfect pick, except he's just not smiling right.
6: Well, you know, we've had to have photography adjusted over the past for cover shots, you know, certain things taking out. It's not AI at this point, but that is a good question, Will. We are starting to use AI.
7: Interesting.
6: You know, we've had team members request that we start having AI write stories for the business journal.
7: That's where I was, because I think everybody uses AI to one degree or another. It's very good for me. If I'm looking at a news story, remind me of what happened in 1979. That's very good for that. Now, if I start saying, write the monologue for me, and I've done that I've never intended to use it, but just to see what happens. And then it gets comical. And in fact, I did a story, I think, last week about how middle managers are just, they're using AI as effective employees, but not checking their work. And AI is not infallible. So
6: it is not.
7: So I think it has its place in every industry, no matter what you do. And I could see it touching up a picture when it starts affecting the journalism itself. Is that something that, because I feel like, and this is maybe an overconfident statement, that I can read something and detect when it's AI and when it's not. But that's like saying that voice sure sounded like my mom, but it wasn't my mom.
6: That's right.
7: So
6: it's getting better and better, and all of us will eventually be able to be fooled at one point or another. You know, so writing stories or editing stories even is a possibility for AI at this point. Ad creation is another aspect, and I've got colleagues in TV, radio. They've used AI for advertising, so...
7: Angie and I were watching a commercial last night, and we said, that voice sounds familiar. And we listened again, and I backed it up because we have DVR, and it sounded like our custom chosen voice for Alexa. I say that softly so she doesn't start talking. But it sounded like that guy, but there was a human being on the screen, and so our discussion was, is that guy real? And is that guy's voice real? And is it the same guy who did this? It is. It's almost spooky, isn't it?
6: Yeah, yeah. And it's going to get harder and harder to distinguish moving forward.
7: Yes. You know? All right. So now the magazine comes out when every month? Is it the beginning of the month? Middle month? Beginning of the month. Okay.
6: Event magazine is published bi-monthly. So January, March, you know, you just go down the calendar. We're working right now on our September-October issue.
7: Okay. Yeah. And so at this point, do we have candidates to make the cover?
6: No. We're still early in the game for that.
7: And is that because there just haven't been enough events? We got the whole month of August.
6: Yeah, we are in our slowest production cycle, you know, because once school is out for the summer, events slow down. You know, we just covered the Miracle Bash. The Swim for Melissa event is today, but the Miracle Bash was last night. And that revenue goes to the Huntsville Hospital Foundation. So we'll get the photos Monday for that, publish them online, go through the photos, that kind of thing. And a cover shot may be in there. You know,
7: there we go.
6: Never know.
7: So you might look at what happens online and say, wow, 500 people like this picture. That's got to be the one.
6: We don't really, you know, what gets published online, well, on social media, may not even be in the magazine. We don't dictate. We've got different individuals who handle social media, and different individuals paginate the magazine. So, sure. You know, that could come into play. But
7: so they're almost like checks and balances. That nobody can just have their favorite person as a standout who doesn't deserve it.
6: No one. I own the company. I don't have
7: part other than you. Nobody.
6: I don't have part blood, you know, say over what goes in the cover and all, because I'm fallible myself. So.
7: All right. Now let's talk about the Business Journal, because that surely has to be on some level guided by performance, right? Or industry, or trending industry, or here's what's big and here's what's coming up, and here's the guy or gal who might be the one to make it happen in Huntsville.
6: Well, you know, the Business Journal, like I said, it's in its eighth year now, and we have always just let you never know what stories are going to really go viral.
7: Right.
6: The stories that I think are important may not be what you think, Will, you know?
7: Exactly.
6: You know, one thing that really sticks in my mind was a store that had closed on Airport Road.
7: Mm-hmm.
6: I didn't think it was a big deal. You know, you've got businesses opening and closing all the time, but this story just really went viral for whatever reason. It's so you just never know what is going to hit and what's not. We do not ourselves and print journalism, and well, digital for that matter too, has always been accused of writing headlines that are going to be clickbait.
7: Sure.
6: And that's something that we stay away from. With a Business Journal, I think we're kind of held to a certain standard. So we don't use, you know, false headlines, things like that. We call it out what they are. Yeah, we do want inviting headlines that are going to kind of pique your interest, but that's really kind of the extent of it.
7: And in what I do, there are probably 100 headlines that would be worthy of headline news on my show, and maybe 5 in any given day that I really feel like talking about. And if I don't feel like talking about it, nobody, not even Rush Limbaugh, can fake it. If you don't feel like talking about it, it's going to sound like you don't want to be at work. So does that extend to what you do? Because in print journalism, you cannot feel like writing something and it might take 2 hours versus 15 minutes. But at the end of the day, the finished product is going to be enthusiastic if you hold it to the same standard, right? So there's less of a, I care about this, and more of a, I think the consensus is this is important to the community.
6: That's true. Our target demographic for the Business Journal are business owners, operators, managers, you know, the business people in the community.
7: Right.
6: But we can't overlook, you know, our neighbors, our fellow citizens. So we include stories like, I'm Bridge Street Town Center announces 3 new restaurants, you know.
7: Yeah.
6: Piper and Leaf up for a national award. We include defense contract roundups. We always have a writer at the city council meetings to report on that. We've got a close relationship with Huntsville Area Association of Realtors, and really take that scientific data that they provide to other real estate agents who know the lingo and everything, and we put it out in a way that you or I can understand what's going on in the residential real estate world.
7: And right? that is a true service right there. To take numbers and make them understandable is always a challenge.
6: Yeah. Oh yeah. Because it's, the aggregates for how they compare year over year, real estate trends, what's going on, how long these homes are on the market, what they're selling for, you know, all of that data has got to be, provided or presented in a
7: palatable way that doesn't put you to sleep.
6: That's right.
7: You know, one time I was playing it was a public radio show, and I didn't like the content of the show at all. So the way I took it on at first, artistically, just tongue in cheek, was I said to my producer, start playing this clip, but it's about a minute long and we have people on the road. So turn on Back in Black by AC/DC in the background so people will stay awake if they're listening to this clip. So when you're writing, it's even more challenging. And you think, what could I say? The growth is 23.6% or just growth is way up. And which way to most accurately describe growth without being boring is the right way, isn't it? So that is a challenge.
6: That's true. And, you know, sometimes the data is boring. Stories that I read that our writers, some of it is more interesting to me than others. And, you know, like I said earlier, the stories that I think are important, that are important to me, they're not important to a lot of people. And then the stories that I don't think much of, they hit really big. And you can gauge that, you know, with the Business Journal, I look at it as it's a digital first publication. Yes, we still print the down and dirty news print once a month, but we're publishing stories online daily and pushing them out through social media channels as well.
7: It's a very interesting thing because another one of my favorite political publications comes out that way only once a month, and it's very, very regularly updated online. How do you decide what will make the print edition? Because that's going to be the one that people are going to buy for a month. So how is it not time sensitive when it's competing with your online information?
6: Well, time sensitivity is very important. And I don't necessarily make that decision, Will. My editor, Sarah Zipko, that's her job. You know, she decides what is important. This is time sensitive. It needs to go out because our print publication is not going to be out for 2 weeks or, you know, whenever it goes to press. So that is her determination. Of course, she comes to me and bounces questions off of me, you know, with regard to certain stories. But that is kind of the nature of it. If it's time sensitive, it's going out digitally and we're going to push it out through our social media channels. If it's a big story that we're doing in-house, we've got an editorial calendar. So the issue that's coming out is on education. So she may want to hold some of those stories until the print comes out and then release them digitally. If it's something else that needs to go out quick, she's going to push it out electronically. So
7: I would love to have her on this show. Well, just to pick her brain a little bit. You think she'd like to come on?
6: Yeah, the editor for Event Magazine Lori Boatfield will be on the show.
7: We're going to have them both on this show.
6: Have them both on the show. They know more about what's going on than I do on day-to-day news and events, right?
7: Todd Stevenson has been our guest, editor of Event Magazine and the Huntsville Business Journal. Thank you, sir. Please come back, and I look forward to talking to your subordinates as well.
6: Well, thank you for having me.
15: 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And when you talk to my friends over there at Two Men in a Truck, make sure you tell them Dale Jackson sent you.
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7: Welcome back, my friends. It is good to be with you on the weekend. My name is Will Anderson, and this is the Will Anderson Show Business Block. I guess that's what we're calling it. This is the show that I've wanted to do my whole life, but have never been able. I would never try to do it. I could never do a sports talk show because I love Atlanta Braves baseball, and that's about all I know about sports, professionally speaking. I've always wanted to do a business show because small business owners alone are the lifeblood of the U.S. economy. They provide 2 out of every 3 jobs out there. But I couldn't do a show on business any more than I could do a show on humility. But Angie Kloot, my co-host, this is her brainchild. I want you to tell us why. You have the. I'm going to go sit on the Studio B couch and become a member of the audience. I want you to tell me why we're doing this show.
18: All right. Well, nothing like putting me on the spot here. All right.
7: The mystery woman from the weekday show, folks, if you're just tuning in, go ahead.
18: That's right. Angie Kloot, a.k.a. the mystery woman. I am a longtime entrepreneur, and I've also worked in corporate world. I've worked for 2 Fortune 500 companies, so I know both of those worlds. And I really am passionate about business, Will. And nothing really gets me fired up than getting my thinking cap on. And so that really is what this show is about. And it's not just about the business owner, not just about someone wanting to start their own business. It's also about the employees in that business and how can they be better employees? How can they understand the mindset of the entrepreneur so that they can become better employees and move up in the company if that's what they want to do, be the best that they can be.
7: So let me ask you this. You are a small business owner who has worked in corporations before. So you have had to assume the mindset of a corporate guy or gal, beautiful gal. How sexist was that? Or of the entrepreneur who literally can be writing a check to an employee, battling with a customer who thinks that you're wrong, and cleaning a toilet all at the same time. So what's the difference between the two? Speak to that.
18: Yes, you're absolutely right. And I'm pretty sure that I've done all those things simultaneously more than one occasion. That's right. So in the corporate world, it's different because you just have to go in and you have to have blinders on. And I learned that pretty early on, that if you try to look at different departments, what are they doing over there? Hey, what is internal auditing doing? They don't really like that. You really have to go in with blinders on. Everybody works in a silo, and nobody really talks to anybody else. So that's what's really different between working for a larger corporation and working for your own. For your own, you are all those different departments. If you're an employee of a small business, then you have more value when you think like an entrepreneur.
7: I think it's hard work to be your own business owner, isn't it? But it is your world. And I would think that when I went to the University of the South, 1,100 students when I was there, if you did something embarrassing on a Friday night, the whole school knew about it on Saturday. But there was also an intimacy, a sense of communication. Class sizes were small. So you learned, if you chose to go to class, you learned better, I think, at a small school than you would at a big university. And there's got to be more productivity possible in a small business. There's got to be less fat, less waste, fraud, and abuse, so to speak, in a small business, because it's easier to be accountable to about what your employees are doing. Speak to that.
18: Yes, that is absolutely right, Will. And for you to say that you don't know that much about business, I think you're holding back there, Will.
7: Well, I'm just innately brilliant, but I'm.
18: All right. Well, let's talk about employees to begin with. That's a really good place to start, is talking about your employees. The employees are the most important asset that a business has. It doesn't matter who you are, it's the most important asset that you have. And conversely, the most liability. It's your greatest liability. The biggest liability is your employees. Your greatest asset are your employees. So you really should start off with thinking that. And before you think about what you're going to do as a business, you need to first think of the bus. And I've talked about the bus before with several people, including you, Will. The bus concept is from Jim Collins from the book Good to Great. And before you decide what, you need to decide who or whom. So the bus is your brainchild. You're paying for that bus, right? You got to earn the money for that bus. You are the bus driver. And before you can decide where that bus goes, you have to decide who deserves to be on that bus and who should not be on that bus. If you're looking at revamping your business, that's also a good hint there. You need to decide who deserves to be on the bus, who does not deserve to be on that bus.
7: Part of what you told me about this bus that I like so much is that maybe the guy seating or sitting up front in the seat right behind the bus driver shouldn't be sitting in that seat, but that doesn't mean he should be kicked off the bus, does it?
18: That is absolutely right. And that's the next point, is once you determine who deserves a seat on the bus, what seat do they belong in? Because you can, and I've seen this in the corporate world.
15: So the stuff that we know, we agree, may not be illegal. You may not agree that it's deportable, but for the sake of conversation, we don't know anything else about him. Does his being in America make America better or worse? Don't you think it's kind of weird that the left constantly finds the worst people on the planet to lay down in the road on? Wouldn't it be better if occasionally y'all went, yeah, these guys suck. They can be deported. It's fine.
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0: Fox News, I'm Carmen Roberts. Central Command says U.S. forces struck Iranian rocket launchers in the Strait of Hormuz today, the first military action in weeks, CENTCOM reported.
1: Islamic Revolutionary Guard forces were seen getting ready to launch sea mine-equipped rockets into the strait. This comes days following CENTCOM saying it had cleared mines from the waters of the Strait of Hormuz.
0: Fox's Gernal Scott, Iran is vowing revenge. President Trump's touting an oil deal with Venezuela as the biggest in world history. Senior economist with the Heritage Foundation, Peter St. Onge, tells Fox the oil won't start flowing immediately.
2: You actually have to get it refined, you have to get it dug out, you have to get it shipped. That's all going to take years because Venezuela's oil infrastructure has been starved under their socialist regime.
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5: Maybe I shouldn't tell this. So what if somebody is a great asset to something? Let's say somebody is in radio and they're horrible at radio. They're horrible at being, just hypothetically, horrible at being a broadcaster. But they are wonderful salespeople.
6: Good point.
5: Now what if you're the manager of a radio station and you want to tell that person on the air you have to not broadcast anymore, but we need you to sell?
6: Right. Well,
5: so that is a management challenge right there. How would you deal with that?
6: Well, that's a good point.
5: Because theoretically, as an entrepreneur, you should know how to handle that, even if you know very little about radio. You see what the stakes are.
6: That's right. Being a small business owner, you really do have to know your employees. Again, your greatest asset, your greatest liability, and know what they are good at, what they're not good at, what they like doing and what they don't like doing. They could really, really enjoy something, but not be good at it. You know, so you gotta, you just have to know your employees. And to answer that question, you know, that person being a radio host may not be happy being a radio host. They may just be putting on that mask, doing that job every day because that's what they think that they need to be doing to put food on the table, to better their career. And if you pull them aside and say, wow, I think you would be a great salesperson. You really have that talent. He may be actually happy with that. It might relieve him from having to have that duty that he's not that great at and that he may not even like.
5: So you really, when you owned your own business, you're a cheerleader of sorts, and you want to create a, if you can, and this is what's so great about the movie Office Space, is that there's no effort at maintaining office morale there. And the boss is standing up, and it's very deadpan. He's saying, yeah, man, don't forget, ask yourself, what could I do to help the company? Oh, and by the way, Friday is Hawaiian Shirt Day. Well, nobody cares that Friday is Hawaiian Shirt Day because there's no morale there. So it seems to me that if there were a great deal, I just use this as one example because I know radio. I don't know, you know, the computer business or the software business or the restaurant business. If the person in the radio job that you're saying, we don't want you on the air anymore, but we want to have you sell and we want you to still be a part of the team. If that person, if the manager has fostered a sense of team feeling that person is not just there because he loves doing radio. And this is a challenging example because, as you know, radio egos can be a lot bigger. I'm actually not as egotistical as my radio persona makes me sound, but appealing to that sense of loyalty because there's a teamwork thing that helps in confronting somebody with what's unpleasant news, doesn't it?
6: That is absolutely right. And there is something called the sandwich technique.
5: All right. So that's a good tease. It's the Will Anderson Business Show. We have to go to a break. When we come back, the sandwich technique. Welcome back, my friends. My name is Will Anderson, my co-host Angie Clute. And this is the Will Anderson Show Business Block. We're talking about how to make businesses work, the ins and outs of confronting problems in businesses, and the sandwich technique. Hold the pickles on mine, please. What in the world is the sandwich technique?
6: All right. The sandwich technique is really just what it sounds like. You have bread in the, on the outside, and you have the meat on the inside. So first, you start off with John, you're doing a wonderful job with XYZ. You give him a compliment. Right. And then you tell him how he can improve to be a better team player, whatever it is you want to improve. And then you end it also with a compliment. That's the sandwich technique. It is much better than just, hey, John, you need to straighten up and fly right or you're going to be out on your tail.
5: It's common sense almost, isn't it? Because you would take that into sales, wouldn't you?
6: Oh, absolutely.
5: And so you really want to sell your employees on the idea of working for you.
6: Oh, that's a good point. And everybody is a salesman. It doesn't matter who you are. If you are a stay-at-home mom, you're a salesperson. You're selling to your husband. You're selling to your children. We are salespeople all day long.
5: I love that because, you know, in a way, I'm a salesperson, too, as a host, aren't I?
6: Yes, you are.
5: And you've always told me, by the way, Angie, that I would be. But I don't like doing sales because when I'm doing this show, I am talking to you folks. I'm hanging out with you. Angie would say we are helping you, and that's part of the mission of the business show. But I don't see what I do as help. I see it as a God-given calling, and I'm probably helping in ways I don't even know yet.
6: Yes.
5: But as a small business owner, you will treat your employees better and get more out of them if you have that mindset, won't you?
6: Yeah, salespeople, the best salespeople aren't salespeople. They look at, how can I help you? How can I help you do better? Do you need more sales? Are you a business that is struggling and you need more sales? How can I help you? not just running ads, like, well, that's what we like to do on the Will Anderson Show, is Will needs to know and appreciate and like whatever sponsor that we have on the show, because...
5: Well, yeah, you're right. We're never going to pretend to like something. If I tell you that Last Resort Guns is a great place, folks, it is a great... Russ Durling is a great gun instructor, for instance. And you're welcome, sir, for the free commercial. No, but it's true, though. What you, I think maybe that is the way I help people. Mm-hmm. Because my audience knows they can trust me. And if I say this is a good product, whatever it is, mm-hmm. it's not just because somebody told me that. Or it's not just because somebody is paying me to say that. It's because I believe in what it is that I'm talking about.
6: That's right. Absolutely. And that is the best salesperson. But again, that's not sales. It's just helping people get what they want.
5: So maybe the term, and this is really not a show about sales. I want to go back to, you can be a hard worker in a corporation, but never have to exhibit some of the leadership skills that a small business owner has to exhibit every single day. Speak to that.
6: Yes, that's absolutely true, Will. And sometimes in a big corporation, if you do try to exhibit some of those leadership skills, the management skills, it's not taken very, very well. It's not taken very well. It's like, what are you doing? You trying to upset the cart? Are you trying to overshadow the boss? What are you doing there?
5: That's interesting, because you really should get a second chair here in Studio B. I'm in the huddle position, like I'm saying. All right, we're going to go along on this one, because uh-huh. we have to win on this Hail Mary pass. So if, for instance, you, the small business owner who has innovated your way to success, but now you're resigning from that because it's hard work. I mean, you probably get up at 4 every morning and go to bed at midnight sometimes. So now you're working in a corporation. How do you scale back? Because you're going to want to take the lead without trying to be bossy. You're going to say, we could do this way. This is so much better. And I know that always turns out well, doesn't it?
6: Oh, my goodness. Well, that is the number one reason why corporations do not like to hire former entrepreneurs. Because you are used to doing everything. You're used to questioning everything, trying to do things better. Having good management and leadership skills. And they don't want that necessarily. They just want you to come in. They want you to count the beans, make a report that you've counted the beans, and go home.
5: Be just right. You have to, again, the movie Office Space really is, aside from being funny, it's brilliant. When the main character goes into the two people who are there to see what kind of BS exists in this big corporation
6: right.
5: so we can eliminate it. And those are some of the best conversations in that movie where they're saying, so tell us what you do every day.
6: Right.
5: Well, I take the sheets down to the whichever department so they could be pressed. So you walk them down there. Do you take the, well, I don't actually walk them down there myself.
6: Right.
5: So, right. but these things exist, but what a corporation wants is you to be, As the main character in that movie said, they want us to work just hard enough so we don't get fired.
6: That's right. That's right. That is absolutely right. And you could not make that movie if you were making it on a small business, because it just wouldn't work.
5: Yes, that movie rings true because everybody who's worked in a big office knows that setting. It's not just the people, though. It is the inherent nature of that impersonal corporate setting. The guy forgets a TPS cover report, whatever the heck that is, but totally inconsequential to productivity.
6: Mm-hmm.
5: But he gets told by 6 different bosses.
6: Right.
5: That doesn't happen in a small business.
6: That's right, because a small business, they will just generate that cover sheet themselves. They'll be doing 10 other things, and then it just gets done. You just got to get things done.
5: All right, Angie, there's a book. We got one segment to go here. There's a book you want to talk about. Let's tease the book. What's the name of the book?
6: Well, I've already teased it, and that's the concept of the bus, and that is Jim Collins' Good to Great.
5: That was Jim Collins' book.
6: Yes, yes.
5: But you have more to say about that book, I know.
6: Oh, I do, I do. And it's not just concepts for business. It's also concepts for for an entrepreneur, for an employee, you can apply it to many different things.
5: So we're going to talk about the different ways to apply it. You're going to give us examples.
6: Yes.
5: And you have a commercial break to figure all that out. My name is Will Anderson. My co-host is Angie Clute. And this is the Will Anderson Show Business Block on the Weekend. Stay with us.
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5: Welcome back, folks. The final segment of the Will Anderson Show Weekend Business Block. My name is Will Anderson, and this is Angie Clute. I'm going to let you have complete, and you never get this during the week.
6: Oh, my goodness.
5: Because you are but a sidekick named the Mystery Woman. You are the host of this show. So take us where you want to take us right now, Angie.
6: Oh, okay. Well, are we on the bus right now?
5: I guess so. Do you want us to be?
6: All right. Well, here are a few notes that I made, and I have some examples for some of these. From the business owner's perspective, are you hiring simply because you need someone, or are you hiring the right person? Now, this takes me back to, I've worn many hats. Back in my 20s, I was a restaurant manager at Arby's. Learned a lot from that job, which really helped me be an entrepreneur later on. So, are you hiring simply because you need someone, or are you hiring the right person? There was the manager that I learned from, and he always thought just hiring anybody, putting them in a position, is better than not having that person. Like putting someone on the fry station because you need someone over there. He doesn't have to have talent. He can just dump the fries, put the fries in the boxes, just stand there. That's all you have to do. But sometimes putting a Band-Aid on something is not as good as just waiting for that right person, because a person that is the wrong person can damage morale among your best employees. And I learned that a lot at the Arby's management position.
5: One piece of poop in the pool ruins the swimming party for everybody.
6: Well, that is true, and that is true with the Baby Ruth.
5: That way on any other business. The Baby Ruth.
6: The Baby Ruth in the pool. What was that movie? Caddyshack. Caddyshack. You know, I thought that we can take any movie and make it a learning lesson for business.
5: We should
6: do that.
5: This is because we've talked about this before. And this show, folks, is not your typical weekend show where people who are good at business and not good at radio get together and try to talk about business and nobody, and no offense to anybody else who does that. We love you here on
6: That's
5: W.
6: That's right.
5: So,
6: That's right.
5: But go ahead. You're going to love this, folks. We've mentioned two movies, Office Space and Caddyshack. Mm-hmm. So your idea is what?
6: The idea is to take any movie, especially one that has a viral presence about it, like Caddyshack, and just make it into a learning situation for business. And hey, this is a perfect example right here. If you're hiring the wrong person, like what's his name, Bill Murray,
5: yes.
6: Like Bill Murray, being the guy out there trying to get that gopher. Look how much damage that he has done.
5: I know what movie that we were watching once, Mystery. Angie. I mean, I called you baby one time on this.
6: So twice.
5: We were watching the movie Ray, a great movie about the life of Ray Charles. And I'm, as you know, folks, a musician. Ray Charles begins this show every Friday. And I'd seen that movie. It's a, what's his name? Jamie Foxx plays Ray Charles, and
6: Excellent.
5: He becomes Ray Charles in
6: mm-hmm.
5: that movie.
6: Mm-hmm.
5: But to me, that's always been a movie about music. But when I watched it with Angie, and that was the first time you'd seen it,
6: yes.
5: It was very much a movie about business for you. Talk to that.
6: It was, absolutely. And maybe we could just make that a whole other segment. Let's watch that movie again, and maybe next weekend we can have a short business program, maybe a 15-minute segment.
5: Because we didn't plan for this, and you're not ready to speak to that movie. But I
6: That's
5: really
6: correct.
5: Want you to keep talking about this idea for the audience, because they don't get it quite yet, because we haven't use the movie as an example. So yes. Think of a movie right now. Brainstorm.
6: Well, the very first movie that I thought about that for was Working Girl with Melanie Griffith.
5: All right. Elaborate. I'm not kidding. Elaborate. This is
6: all right. And it's live radio. Thank you. I appreciate that. Yes. So 1984, I believe, is when that movie first came out, and I would have been a senior in high school, and I was just mesmerized by that movie. It's Melanie Griffith, who

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2: To know what we did, what our passions were, what our interests were, and he sought to find something for us to do within that department so that we could realize our dreams ultimately. 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
3: 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So in the movie Working Girl, what the boss should have done was exactly what you said, Will. Put her up on a pedestal. Look at this. Look at this great hire that I have here. And I have nurtured her, and she is now ready to take my job. So now I can move up the ladder.
2: 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I'm just kidding, folks.
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0: This is a Fox News alert. Military fighting breaks out between the U.S. and Iran. I'm Carmen Roberts. It's the first military action in weeks, a U.S. source tells Fox News, that Iran is firing on U.S. forces in Jordan. And this follows a U.S. attack on IRGC launchers in the Strait of Hormuz that were seen preparing to send mines back into the strait. Fox's Alex Hogan has more from the White House.
1: U.S. forces struck two sites on Larak Island and that they were targeting these Iranian forces that they had been able to see preparing to launch rockets with sea mines into the Strait of Hormuz. It's also worth noting that Central Command says that it had completed clearing out the international shipping lanes in the Strait of Hormuz of sea mines just in the last week.
0: And the IRGC vowed to punish the aggressor. Rescue crews in Nepal and Tibet are working even harder to find the 3,000 people missing, and now they're dealing with rain and more flooding. And the U.S. State Department has given us an update on the vast majority of Americans who are missing.
2: State Department spokesman Tommy Pigott on ABC's This Week said the U.S. is in regular contact with officials in Nepal about how best to lend aid. For now, the fate of the Americans that remain missing is largely unknown.
3: We are currently unaware of any U.S. citizen deaths at this time. The highest priority, getting accurate information from the region, a hard region to reach at the best of times, made even more so by the devastation and the remoteness that we see.
2: Last week's flash flooding disaster has reportedly left hundreds dead in the region with thousands more still missing. A resident of the area described the devastation, saying nothing is left. Grinnell Scott, Fox News.
0: And tropical storm Carina grew into a hurricane in the Pacific Ocean today, expected to become a major storm this week. 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
2: A California company plans to build a nuclear power plant as investments in energy explode.
3: Often called the holy grail of clean energy, nuclear fusion is emerging as a potential solution to power everything, including massive AI data centers. Even though critics say the nuclear fusion process is too costly and time-consuming, investments in fusion startups jumped 69% from 2025, raising nearly $4.5 billion since last July, according to the Fusion Industry Association. California-based Pacific Fusion just broke ground on a $1 billion research and manufacturing facility in Albuquerque with a goal of creating more energy than it consumes by 2030. The company is looking to bring commercial power plants online by the early to mid-2030s. Reporting in Dallas, Christina Coleman, Fox News.
2: Democratic lawmakers in Connecticut speak out against ICE, claiming that it's putting Americans at risk over what they call a fake problem. Senator Richard Blumenthal of Connecticut tells CBS's Face the Nation that the government is lying about detaining only criminals.
4: They are seizing people. Many of them have legal status in this country. They may have come here seeking asylum, and they are doing it in a way that is repugnant and inhumane. The point is cruelty. They are trying to spread terror.
2: Homeland Security has denied those claims. The House returns from summer recess tomorrow, but with senators still on break, it's unclear if lawmakers can pass the Voting Restriction Save America Act before the midterms. House Majority Whip Tom Emmer tells Fox.
5: Tell us what the problem is. What exactly do you disagree with when it comes to the American people? And they're not telling us that. So as a House member, I am extremely frustrated.
2: Again, that is the vote on the Save America Act, which has many restrictions, including proving birth in the U.S. and having an ID. I'm Carmen Roberts with the Fox News.
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8: I just realized
7: So if you go to yellowhammernews.com, I know Dale talked about this story earlier, but they have a story about Alabama lawmakers are possibly going to find a middle ground on data centers. And I don't, did Dale talk about the picture on this story? Did you see his picture?
8: No, I have no idea what you're talking about.
7: It's like, it's two servers, I guess, are supposed to be at the podium.
8: At the Alabama podiums. The podiums don't match, though.
7: Well, oh, okay. Well, I'm guessing AI probably made this picture too.
8: Why did they do that? Why would they use AI if they tried to make a statement on it?
7: I just noticed this because I'm looking. I'm like, what am I looking at? So if you go to yellowhammernews.com, it has, I guess, two server racks instead of politicians.
8: Very small server racks. That's pretty good if they're that small now.
7: Yeah, that's a data center. We're really concerned.
8: We're good, yeah.
7: And it's just one rack.
8: We just need a bottle of water.
7: Right. Exactly. We don't need lots of water.
8: Just give it a sip.
7: But I just realized that they used a picture of two server racks behind podiums. Is the implication that they're going to take the place of the politicians, that we're going to eventually elect data centers as our leaders? I don't know. What is the implication?
8: I feel like
7: it's
8: supposed to be like we're getting our information straight from them. Like you wouldn't listen to a tobacco company about tobacco problems, right? Maybe it's like that. Like, oh, we're listening to data centers about data center problems, about how great they are. But that's not really.
7: I guess I should
8: doing.
7: Actually read some of the story for everyone in a minute.
8: Instead of just judging it by the photo, maybe.
7: But I'm looking at the story. There's nothing in the story that references the photo other than someone where I work, yellowhammernews.com, said, this picture looks kind of, maybe we'll use this. Check that out. I'm going to have to post about that later on my Facebook page and get your take on this. Sorry, kind of threw me off. You are listening to the Yaffe program. This is the show where you can count on the latest news, the important guests, and the best analysis, all for your morning commute. 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Coming up on the show, we'll talk about, once again, yes, the issue of flock cameras and data centers. State Senator Arthur Orr had some comments on it, so we'll get to that in a moment. Later on in the show, yes, we'll talk about the national debt once again. We have an expert with the Heritage Foundation. I really just want to ask him, why should we care? Now, I believe we should care. I explained it on the show. But it just seems like there are a lot of Americans that really don't. They don't really seem to be that bothered by the fact that we're $40 trillion in debt. And I've explained why that is, because they can't really wrap their heads around it. It's just this abstract thing. But I want to get into that later on, so we'll talk about that. President Donald Trump, by the way, we'll talk about this later, but he's promoting school choice, education freedom. Once again, I guess maybe we'll have to get into the comments of Abdul El Sayed. He is the Democrat running for Senate. Why he's totally okay with gender transition surgeries for minors. His reasoning. I'm sure you've all seen it by now. But we'll have to talk about that. And Bugsy is here. She's going to do What's Trending later on. Bugsy, how are you?
8: I was doing better before you forced me to go get your coffee and made me get hit by a car.
7: I was going to say, you're actually my favorite person today.
8: You're my favorite person. I wasn't the favorite person of the lady who hit me with her car.
7: Are you okay?
8: Yeah, she just tapped me.
7: How did this happen? Okay, you said you were.
8: I ran into her, okay? I wasn't paying attention, and I was walking through the parking lot, and a car was backing out, and I didn't look. And, like, her taillight just bumped me.
7: Oh, okay.
8: As I was walking.
7: I feel like this stuff only happens to you. It only happens to you.
8: I don't.
7: Sending you get coffee is a risk to your life.
8: Apparently.
7: Somehow.
8: I can't believe I forgot about it because I meant to just over-exaggerate it as soon as I came in. And I was going to be like, man, I got hit by a car because of you.
7: You should have came in like limping.
8: I should have.
7: Like limping.
8: Well, I already kind of limp. But...
7: like, we're like, what's wrong with you? Oh, I got hit by a car.
8: On the left side, but I'll limp with my right leg.
7: So just the background of this for everyone. My hated eight during Dale Jackson's show was the fact that, I mean, and I ordered way ahead of time, but I wanted to get a coffee at Starbucks this morning and a sandwich. And, I mean, 10, 15 minutes I order ahead of time. I get there, can't go through the drive-thru because the line is around the whole store. I mean, practically in the main street. I can't even park. There was no parking at Starbucks. I had to go to the plaza next door to park. I walk in hoping maybe there's a chance my stuff was already made. No. What they were doing, there was a guy there with a cardboard box, and he must have ordered 30 drinks, and he had like a list of all these things he ordered. So they're working on his order, and it's like 30 stuff. And there's at least 15 other people waiting for their online orders just sitting there. And remind you, too, that we have all these cars in the drive-thru and nowhere to park. And I didn't have enough time. And I knew, I thought about texting and be like, oh, I'm not going to make it for Hey Today. We know what happens if I tell Dale I'm going to be late for Hey Today.
8: He acted like he wouldn't have been upset.
7: Are you kidding me? He would have talked about it for an hour. But I really do try to be on time for things. So I left the coffee there. My Hey Today was that it's just sitting there.
8: And then you talked about going to buy another coffee with your opulent wealth.
7: I was going to buy another one.
8: This coffee doesn't work.
7: But all the other coffee shops were too crowded, too. I guess everyone bought coffee at once this morning. But Bugsy, because she's a good person, she offered. She goes, I'll go pick up your coffee. You just run the board. So I ran the board for a little bit. And she went and got my coffee for me. Because your Starbucks is right next to this in the sandwich. I told you, by the way, I will still buy you a coffee. If you want one later.
8: I don't want to wait for a coffee. It's going to take so long.
7: Maybe if we order it on the app now, by the end of the show, it will be ready in a couple of hours.
8: Surely.
7: If we order it on the app.
8: They're going to wonder why I keep going up there getting orders for other people.
7: Right? Michael, why up? That's me.
8: Mike Lee.
7: I'm surprised because I said it on the air. I almost would have thought somebody else would have tried to take it. Because
8: that's a good point. Yeah. Yeah. I guess all of our listeners are good people. They couldn't understand you.
7: Well, because of our station problems. They're all listening on the stream. No, you know what it is? It has my first name on it.
8: So they all looked for Yaffe like I did.
7: I wonder how many people were like, free drink from Yaffe. Looked in like, I don't see a Yaffe on here.
8: They keep going up and asking. Like, man, like 8 people came up and asked for a drink for Yaffe. It's so weird.
7: So that's what happened. I really appreciate it. I feel better already having some of my coffee.
8: A lot less angry.
7: Yeah, you would think it would be the opposite. It would make me more angry. Like, not having my coffee apparently makes me angry.
8: Caffeine withdrawals, you know.
7: But, you know, we all know why I'm really angry. Because we know why it was crowded. Because the pumpkin spice latte first
8: started. They're just
7: drawn
8: to it. They're drawn. They feel like
7: I guarantee you.
8: They feel it.
7: I guarantee you like 3/4 of the orders were people like, I have to get a pumpkin spice latte today.
8: It looked like most of the ones at the little pickup area.
7: And that's why it was so crowded. They're stupid. And it's not even September. And it just makes me very angry.
8: 5 more days. Come on. 5 more days.
7: Right. You know what's crazy, though? So there's a Smoothie King right next door, and I saw a sign, and they have some kind of pumpkin spice smoothie.
8: Copycats. Come on.
7: I was like, really? I was like, God, I wanted to be like everyone in line. Hey, guys, you can get a pumpkin spice smoothie instead. Get out of the line.
8: You don't need coffee. Go get that. You don't need this.
7: Oh, man. So there's my little rant for today. Everyone, if you want to weigh in, you can. I don't know what you would say on the text line about that. If you have any comments about it, you can on the Yaffe text line, 866-494-9866, 866-494-WVNN. We did have elections yesterday in Huntsville. If you voted, and really that is the question, because unfortunately with the school board elections, city council elections, the turnout's pretty low. But if you voted in the election, tell me. Go to our text line. And let me know who you voted for. Dale seemed pretty upset by District 3, I guess. So is it downhill? Are we downhill in Huntsville when it comes to the city council? Are we going to start banning ICE and banning data centers and banning flock cameras? Although both sides are on the data center of flock cameras. So maybe that doesn't matter. We're going to have government-run grocery stores in Huntsville. Where would you put it? Where in Huntsville would we put a government-run grocery store? we started doing that.
8: You remember my idea for the IKEA?
7: Yeah. No.
8: Where we just like tie up a bunch of balloons and float it above the city.
7: Oh, yeah, because we're like, where's our roof for an IKEA? Because we were trying to figure that out.
8: We couldn't figure it out. And so I just imagined it would float over another location. I think we should just go with that.
7: Just float the government grocery store.
8: We can just put it in the courthouse. They don't like the courthouse, so you just move where the courthouse is and just keep that there and just put it there.
7: You joke about that, but it is government property.
8: Or we could rent it upstairs.
7: Rent out. You know, if you're going to, we have to make them get the stairs, though. It's like, you have to earn this somehow. So you have to walk up the stairs to get your government groceries? I don't even know.
8: We have like little marks on the ground, little arrows to say, go this way.
7: Exactly. This is what happens when I don't have coffee in the morning. So y'all know. That's why the show is like this. If you want to weigh in, you can. We have the Yaffe text line, 866-494-9866, 866-494-WVNN. 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Stay with us.
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7: 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I'm Alabama's voice of reason in a world that, yes, is sometimes beyond reason. Got some people weighing in on the Yappy text line. We're talking about data centers. One person said this about data centers. Said, apparently data will be stored over server satellites in low Earth orbit soon, where Skynet can use it with impunity as it hurts or hunts for Sarah Connors. In the not too distant future. Then they said, how's that for a reasonable opinion on data centers? I like it, actually. I like it. Put the data centers in low Earth orbit. What do you just have, like a cable that just stretches into the sky? Is that how that works?
8: We'll just send them up with balloons, too.
7: Yep,
8: my
7: yes.
8: idea.
7: Yes, that's true. Exactly right. Another person said this, said, I'm 36 and I've never owned a smartphone in my life. And it's awesome. How would you know? Ignorance is bliss, I guess. Okay, by the way, I'm going to look at my smartphone right now. I'm looking at it as we speak.
8: You're making up for his lack of
7: I'm not doing this. I'm looking at it because somebody sent me... We were talking earlier about Dolly Parton. I know we'll talk about it during What's Trending. And I agreed with Dale that she really is like one of the last unifying figures in this country. Everyone loved Dolly Parton for various reasons. Not divisive in the least. Except apparently communists. The communist hater. Now, that's right. Now, they hate everyone because they're communist. But somebody sent me this post of someone who was very... Someone who lives in the area of Dollywood in Tennessee apparently hates her. It's terrible. And after I read this... You can kind of see why, what I'm saying. I'm just assuming they're a communist. So this, I'm going to read it here. It says, Dolly did a lot of harm to my community and is generally revered nationally as some sort of saint. Very much the same way that Elon Musk, Mark Zuckerberg, or Taylor Swift shouldn't be revered by anyone, even if they make the occasional charitable donation. Now, I would say Elon Musk, Mark Zuckerberg, and Taylor Swift are not universally beloved. But he says she shouldn't be either. He goes on here, but no one wants to hear it, even from someone who grew up there, worked at Dollywood, and has been personally affected by her greed because she maintained her image with an iron fist. I've been saying it for years, and I'll say it again. The harm she has done to Sevier County. I don't know if I said that right. Is it Sevier County? In East Tennessee, in the name of capitalism. He's irreparable and will last for generations. I'm sure the people who will replace her will be even more evil in their pursuit of money, exploiting the very people, land, and culture she professed to love. Hope it was worth it, I guess. So I'm just assuming that he hates Dolly Parton, or hated her, because she built things and made money?
8: Does it not add to the community more than it takes?
7: I always thought so. Most people I talk to love Dollywood.
8: So I get two things. I have two questions for that guy. One, who, like, does he just expect, like, another Dolly Parton to just show up? Like, do they have to have a Dolly Parton in Sevier County? They have to have her. And two, if there's so much damage, why don't you just say what the damage is? Like, nobody, if you're saying nobody outside Sevier County knows what it was, it exists, why don't you tell everybody else what it is if it matters so much?
7: Yeah, that's what... Now, it's funny to look at the comments, because people can't believe it. They're like, how dare you hit on Dolly Parton?
8: You know, this is a really good idea to become viral, though.
7: Like, well, it did.
8: Great idea.
7: It did go viral.
8: I need you to go on Twitter and say how much you hate Dolly Parton.
7: Oh, man, that is actually a little tempting. I'm not going to lie. I'll find a picture of her drinking a pumpkin spice latte, and that will do it. That will do it. Then I'll hate. Anyway, you didn't think I could bring it back to pumpkin spice lattes, did you? But I'm guessing that she built a lot of businesses in the area, including Dollywood. And for some reason, that's bad because capitalism. I mean, he literally mentions capitalism. He's a communist. So we found at least one group of people who don't like Dolly Parton, the commies. Now, I think Dolly Parton was actually pretty left-wing, from what I understand.
8: Very much, yeah.
7: So that's another thing. I'm like kind of confused here. But I saw this because the person texting me was like, I found someone who doesn't like Dolly Parton. Like, it was impossible. Like, we're playing Where's Waldo, which is who hates Dolly Parton?
8: Do you think Jacob Morrison, maybe?
7: No, he is a communist, so we'll have to ask.
8: We'll have to ask Jacob Morrison.
7: Is Dollywood unionized? Oh, maybe not.
8: Surely it is, because everybody who works there, they have so many benefits.
7: Yeah.
8: Like, they all get to go to college for free, no matter if they're part-time or full-time.
7: Oh, do they really?
8: Yeah.
7: Oh, I see. I didn't know that. I've never been there, so. I know at Disney World, even though that's a right-to-work state, they have union at Disney World, so I'm sure Dollywood probably.
8: And if they don't, they're probably just way more beneficial to not have one at that point, because they have so many benefits just without it.
7: I get the sense that this person just, it's like, we're building on Indian burial grounds or something.
8: Dollywood was built.
7: Yeah. We've stolen Native American land for her a theme park. How dare her? I have a feeling that's where a lot of this is coming from. Someone texted in and said, the one main problem with social media is the ability for someone with a very minority opinion somehow being elevated as relevant with their opinion on either a radio show or the national media. I mean, that's true. I did make it a little more relevant than it was. But I had to read it. I couldn't believe it. Couldn't believe it. One thing you're not going to believe, by the way, my good friends at Get VIP Care, that the care they have for seniors is amazing. Same-day appointments, offices throughout North Alabama. It's primary care with a heart for seniors. They have Medicare experts. So I know some of that can be hard to navigate, especially when you're older dealing with Medicare. But you want to have a primary care where you can get everything done in one place. So go to getvipcare.com.
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0: News. I'm Jack Callahan. This is a Fox News alert. The U.S. has launched airstrikes on Iranian missile launchers near the Strait of Hormuz.
1: U.S. Central Command confirmed the strike, reporting Islamic Revolutionary Guard forces were seen getting ready to launch sea mine-equipped rockets into the strait.
0: Fox's Gernal Scott. Fox confirming Iran has launched missiles toward U.S. forces in Jordan in retaliation. Rescue teams still racing to find survivors from that catastrophic flooding in Nepal.
2: Officials say more than 750 people have been killed. Another 3,000 are still missing. Crews are digging through feet of thick mud and debris, searching for victims.
0: 85 Americans are still listed as missing. That's Fox's Marianne Rafferty. 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
3: 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Talk to those guys today. And when you do, you tell them Dale Jackson sent ya. All right, you guys have a couple of suggestions here on what, on who you think is a universally beloved figure. They're not good suggestions. I'll just tell you that. Keanu Reeves has come up multiple times. That's an okay one. I'm going to put a pin in that one for a second, because I think that might be the right answer. Keanu Reeves might be the right person. Here's some bad ones for you. Ben Affleck.
5: No.
3: Okay. He's not universally beloved. LeVar Burton. You don't even know who that is, do you?
5: No. Dude, should I
3: Reading Rainbow. LeVar Burton. Oh, but he's not.
5: That is an old school.
3: But he's also A, not well known enough. Okay, for this, and B, he's taking a hard left turn. So no, LeVar Burton has a
6: He took the rainbow part of reading rainbow very literally lately. Okay, yeah. Let's put it that way. Tom Hanks, which is absolutely untrue. No way.
5: No, he's too political, too.
6: Robin Williams, I hate to remind you, but if you don't know this, dead. But okay.
5: So, I was going to say, are these people like doing this on purpose at this point?
6: Like rattling off people that are dead like incorrectly.
5: Kind of proving the point.
6: Yeah, that's exactly right. Let's see. Oh, here's another one that just came in. Willie Nelson. He's too political. He's a left winger. He really is a left winger, so that doesn't really work for that. I think the closest we've gotten is Keanu Reeves.
5: Right.
6: Shohei Ohtani, I don't know. I'm trying to think of like what level the figure has to be. I think it had to be a relatively well known pop culture figure with decent staying power. No, let's put it that way. Okay,
5: I'm surprised no one brought up Taylor Swift. That would be wrong.
6: Yeah, that would be very
5: wrong. But I could see some people thinking very, that.
6: She's amazing. I love Taylor Swift, but she is terrible. She's also a terrible person.
5: Well, the NFL stuff, right?
6: Yeah. She's America's sweetheart, but she's just obnoxious. Terrible person is the wrong way to put it. She's just obnoxious. Obnoxious is the right way. Todd Pyro. Okay, I'm sure he'll appreciate
5: it. Let's just name all of your guests.
6: I'm sure he'll appreciate
5: it. Arthur Orr.
6: Mr. Rogers and Bob Ross. Okay, both dead.
5: I was about to say, they're doing this on purpose.
6: Both dead. Let's see. Okay. Denzel Washington.
5: Oh, that's close. I bet he has some haters, but...
6: I can't think of why you would hate Denzel Washington.
5: I don't know.
6: Denzel Washington is... I don't want to say he's not as famous as Dolly... Well, he's not as famous as Dolly Parton. I just don't know if he's a big enough. Well, okay, man, Denzel Washington might be the answer. Paul Rudd? No. No, he's a left winger. Again, people who are inherently political are out or political at all are out. But Paul Rudd might be one. Okay. Shaq. Maybe. Okay.
5: Maybe.
6: I can see Shaq.
5: There was a time when he was in the league, maybe not, but now.
6: Yeah.
5: I would say.
6: Well, I mean, he's with the general all the time.
5: Shaq
6: has never said, no, I won't endorse that. Shaq is like the Dale Jackson of television. I mean, he really is. He really is. Well, he's like,
5: it worked
6: like,
5: for him.
6: Like, listen, we've got this toenail fungus thing. He's like, I'm in. He's like, whatever.
5: You know, I know that.
6: We're thinking of restarting the Rwandan genocide. He's like, yep, I'm your guy. Let's go.
5: You know, one reason he went with Reebok later on, and he wanted his shoes available like at for affordable prices.
6: Was that him? I know a couple guys that felt that way.
5: Yeah.
6: Peyton Manning.
5: Cool. Yeah. That's another one of those when he was in the league. I'm sure he had haters, but now he's probably more loved.
6: Okay. So there's some trolling going on too. Hillary Clinton. Okay, thank you very much. Mike Rowe. No, too political.
5: Yeah.
6: He's too political right now. Reba McEntire.
5: Maybe. She's close. I don't think she's to the level.
6: Yeah, I don't think big enough. Dolly Parton. Not big enough. Morgan Freeman.
5: No, he can get political sometimes.
6: Anthony Fauci. Okay, thanks. I think these are intentionally bad answers. Mr. Rogers continues. Mr. Rogers, I think, was universally loved or beloved. Loved as much as you could be, I guess.
5: Bluey. Bluey. Just Bluey. The cartoon.
6: Speaking of Bluey, the new Bluey movie's coming out. Have you seen it?
5: Yeah, I saw it. Yeah.
6: Why?
5: I know.
6: Why did they 3D it?
5: You know, you're right. You're right. Now he's too divisive, or she's too divisive.
6: Yeah. Why did they 3D it?
5: I don't know.
6: They had the perfect look. People love it. That's what they want. I don't want to see some like sterile 3D version of that. Nobody wants that. Yeah, if you're going to count me down, by the way, because I can't see the clock. So thank you very much. Yaffe's running the board. Congratulations. Second most expensive producer ever on this radio station.
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19: California spent $189 million to give every state prisoner an iPad, who could, in theory, use the devices to contact the families of their victims, and some of them did. Digital equity, huh? Marxism sure is fun. And yeah, these criminals are turning the devices into personal porn theaters. In the words of one inmate, California's death row is populated with desperately degenerate criminals who see the tablets as a way to satisfy their basest fantasies and desires, all thanks to California taxpayers. Prisoners can receive nude photos and view porn on these devices, though it seems like they're getting the porn from contacts on the outside. What's more, one of the prisoners already got busted using his tablet to sexually exploit a 12-year-old girl, making thousands of calls and soliciting explicit image in violation of no contact orders.
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0: defense of one Yaffe McYafferson, I have to tell you, it is not his fault that the Fox News did not play there. Everyone is like flooding the text message line. What a bunch of narcs telling me that Yaffe screwed up the news. I'm going to come to Yaffe's defense. He screwed up the countdown to the news. He did not actually screw up the news. The news is part of a satellite problem we're having right now. And that's another issue that we're having. So leave Yaffe alone. So here's what I want you guys to do for the rest of the day. You know that 30 seconds or 34 or 37 or 32, depending on what's happening, which is why we can't plan for it. When you hear that 30 seconds of dead air before the news at the top and bottom of the hour, here's what I want you to do. Take a moment of personal reflection. Think about how you can make yourself a better person. Or maybe just text the station and tell me that there's no news plate. Those are the things that I would like to see you do. Congratulations to Grant today. New chicken nuggets coming to Burger King. That's right. The new chicken nuggets coming to Burger King. All the children are very excited about this. You know who I saw eating chicken nuggets yesterday?
1: Yeah. Go ahead. Mine were a great gas station.
0: They were gas station chicken nuggets. He was eating. By the way, this is the hellscape in which we live. Like right now. Like, yeah, he's like, I got to run out of here and get something. I got to go get these chicken nuggets and come right back. I'm going to just go to a gas station and get them off the rack. They've been sitting there for 12 hours. How were they?
1: They were okay. Yeah. This is what you would expect.
0: Right. All right. Fair enough. Yaffe, let's go back to the Bluey movie for a second. Is your kid going to be pissed?
1: No, I think she's too young to really care about the difference.
0: Maybe she was
1: a couple years older.
0: I was pissed. Bugsy, what's up with the creatives in the world? Like, they did this with Arthur, too.
2: Arthur was a fault of really cheaper animation.
0: Is it cheaper to do 3D now?
2: It is cheaper to do 3D. And most 2D is actually 3D as well. If it moves smoothly, it's 3D.
0: I understand, but there was a movie Arthur made that, like, if you watch Arthur, the cartoon on PBS, which, by the way, PBS should not exist, and I just put a video out exclusively on my Facebook page. Facebook.com/TheDaleJackson, because, you know, keep these things separated. We got to make that clear. But Arthur is like an aardvark who wears glasses, apparently.
2: He doesn't look anything like an aardvark either.
0: I know. And I'm convinced that in the gay storyline in Arthur, did I ever give you my gay Arthur storyline theory?
1: Yes, you did.
0: Have I told you this? There's a story of with Arthur's gay teacher or something. And if you watch it, this is my theory. Arthur goes back in time after he gets older and marries his teacher. Go look at the groom in the wedding. It's Arthur. And that
2: another aardvark can't exist. Maybe it's his cousin.
0: No, listen. I'm just telling you. His teacher's not an aardvark.
2: No, he's a rat.
0: There are no other mixed species marriages inside this show. In this show, this is the only.
2: I think one of them there is, but the character is adopted.
1: I was going to say there's no other gay marriages in the show either.
2: That's
1: the only one. I don't know.
0: I'm just saying, like, there are no other mixed species marriages, and there are no other gay marriages. And I'm just suggesting that this guy was a little too involved in the life of his student.
2: Yeah.
0: And I'm just telling you that Arthur develops like this weird crush and goes back in time and marries his.
2: He teaches him piano.
1: Sounds
2: too,
1: like you're saying Arthur was groomed.
2: Mr. Ratburn groomed Arthur?
1: That's what I'm hearing.
0: Yes, that is exactly correct.
2: Can we go back to the reason why it's, you know, they do this?
0: So Arthur, they had like, they made a movie, and the movie was like a completely different art style than the cartoon. When The Simpsons did their movie, I guess they're making another Simpsons.
2: They started it. It wasn't 3D, but they started it.
0: But their art style was pretty much the same. There was a little change of refining, spent more money on it because it was going to be on the big screen or whatever.
2: It was also 3D rigged. It was the first 3D rigged Simpsons.
0: It looked 2D. That's my point.
2: Is 3D 2D animation.
0: Gotcha. You're overcomplicating the conversation.
2: It makes it cheaper.
0: Okay. My point is this. The 3D looks like crap.
2: It does.
0: It doesn't look better. It doesn't look real. It doesn't look like, it just looks like a 3D cartoon. And that's not the cartoon. That it's like making a I don't know how to say this, but it's like making a Lost movie or a Walking Dead movie and be like, oh, here's a cartoon. Like, why? Like, why are you doing this? Just make the damn thing that people want to see And they, I don't know why I care so much about
2: it. A lot of the reason, though, is actually...
1: you're not the only one.
2: Yeah, a lot of people care. Most of them are like 28-year-old women or trans men.
0: Tight Winnie the Pooh t-shirts.
2: No, they're wearing like fishnets and a skirt and calling themselves men.
0: Okay. I think you got the other way around.
2: There's two groups, okay? There's two groups. Another reason for it is, honestly, so they typically have different directors and different art directors, so the art styles are going to be different regardless, and they think that they're going to pioneer something. They think they're going to be the difference that makes it big. Because they... Typically, with a 2D show, whenever they make a movie of it, the art style will be different in some way because they want it to feel worth it, you know, worth the transition from 2D to 3D. But it's really just ego. They want to change it. Like James Gunn, he changes the story because he wants to be different, you know? He wants to make it his. He wants to make it, you know, the lady that did the weird breakdancing at the Olympics, she thought that she was going to change breakdancing forever.
0: Okay, fair enough. Bluey, the Bluey show in the movie, sexually ambiguous characters ruined the show. What?
1: In Bluey?
2: Blue dogs, come on.
1: What? Wow.
0: Are there sexually ambiguous characters? I think there are pretty traditional gender roles in Bluey.
2: They mean like just visually? Like you can't tell? You can't look at a dog typically like in its face and tell whether or not it's male or female.
0: Listen, I'm going to just tell you this. That's wrong. No, that is a
2: do they want eyelashes on the women? Then,
0: I think they actually have. I think that's how they do it.
2: There you go. Then it's fine.
0: Yeah,
2: I
0: think that's actually how they do it. But here's the thing about this. Bluey, and man, this is where we got this wrong, Yaffe. Us as, you know, conservative middle-aged white men. This is where we have gotten this wrong. We complained for years about the dumb husband trope. Like, we complained about that for years. Like, oh, we hate this. Why is the husband so stupid in all these commercials? Right? Mm-hmm. And why is he so stupid in all these TV shows? And in reality, it's like, no, it's actually pretty good. It's actually pretty good. And now they're like, well, what if we just make them all women? what if we make them trans? And we're like, no, go back to making them stupid. Go back to making them stupid. But Bandit is... the traditional dumb dad. Like, I mean, I get that he's playing and he's like doing all these other things, but he is in the stupid dad trope of characters. And I think that's one of the reasons why it resonates, because he is dumb. I mean, like, he does dumb things, but most of it's in play with his kids and stuff. But he is a dumb character. No, that's not fair to say. He plays a dumb character. Is that fair?
1: Yeah, it might not be as bad as some other shows. But actually, what's really funny, there are videos out there that talk about how you can never be as good of a dad as Bandit.
0: Right, I'm not saying so.
1: like you'll never measure up to him. That's the real problem.
2: Do you have a photo of him on your wall?
0: Well, Dale Earnhardt Jr., oddly enough, this is a weird thing to bring up, but I'll just mention it since you guys said that. He complained about that exact thing. He, like, I don't know what context they were like, hey, let's ask Dale Earnhardt Jr. about Bluey. But he complained about that. Like, it was impossible to live up to the standard because his kids wanted to play all the time like the kids in the show play all the time with their dad. And he's like, it's just exhausting. I can't do it. I can't. And then he posted a thing online that said, me too, Lindsay. Me too. Thank you. I knew I could get there. I knew I could work it around.
1: Oh, my God.
0: Yes. On the Lindsay Clancy case, by the way.
1: Wow.
0: On the Lindsay Clancy case, just a little bit of seriousness. I'm sorry. Was that too much?
1: It was something.
0: Okay. All right.
1: I don't know if too much is the word for it.
0: All right. In that case, the psychiatrist yesterday, and I, it's been my theory that she's an evil bitch. Like, that's been my theory all along. All right. But I'm open to the idea that there's like some psychosis or something.
1: Mm-hmm.
0: They asked a clinical psychiatrist and they said, hey, is it possible that she never heard voices before, heard voices that day, and never heard voices since then? And the clinical psychologist is like, no, that's not what happens. That is not part of the idea that you're crazy. It just, and again, you're not inside her head or whatever, but it is, they're saying it's impossible for that would be the thing. So again, the amount of people who are willing to give the benefit of the doubt to this monster still blows me away. I have sympathy, but I don't. I'm sorry.
1: I was about to say. I don't know what you have.
0: Sympathy is not the right word. I'm open to hearing that there's something else here, but I think that, and I think this is the truth here, I think the women in this case have turned me against her even more.
1: Oh, I agree with that.
0: Yeah, they've radicalized me a little
1: this
0: bit.
1: This should be just one of those true crime stories that everyone's obsessed with, but somehow we twisted it into politics and feminism, and it's just, it's bizarre. And it makes it like not support her.
0: Did you see the videos of the, there's a video of some girl at a wedding this weekend, and she's like yelling at someone at the wedding about this case. You don't understand the patriarchy. You don't understand the patriarchy. It's because women don't get enough support. And it's like, do you know this story? Because she literally had a lot of support. Both mothers, mother and mother-in-law, you had a billion doctors involved. She was doctor shopping for SSRIs and antipsychotics and all sorts of other things. The husband was supportive. The husband took maternity leave. They hired a nanny. I believe there was a nanny there too. And there's all these different things that she had all this help for. And they're trying to act like she was like a victim of her husband, like a monster. I just don't think that's the case. And I don't have three kids. I have one. And I can just express myself as to my parenting. But you tell me if you agree with this, Yavi. Parenting is basically one minor annoyance after another, and it never stops. It is just one minor annoyance after another.
1: I mean, I'd like to say there's some good moments, too.
0: No, I'm not saying they're not.
1: In between some of those?
0: No. But I can see how they pile up.
1: Oh, yeah.
0: Like, especially if you have two, three kids, that one minor annoyance turns into like three minor annoyances at once, turns into 6, 9, 12, and they just compound on each other. And I get that, but yeah, that's part of
1: it. Oh. I mean, that's, yeah. That's,

0: Congressman Strong, let me ask you this question. Childhood hero, who was it?
1: Let's see, Kevin Teague and Randolph Manstooth. And I know you don't even know who they are, but that's John Gage and Roy DeSoto of the show Emergency, Squad 51. Yeah, I love the firefighting and the paramedics.
0: What the hell are you even talking about? I have no idea.
2: It's old school television.
1: You're young. Everybody out there listening knows what I'm talking about.
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0: You feel bad for the kids, obviously, too. But it's just, I don't buy that she's crazy. That's I mean, I think she's crazy. Like, man, what a crazy bitch. But like, I don't buy, like, she's...
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0: This is a Fox News Alert. New U.S. strikes on Iran. I'm Jack Callahan, Fox News. The U.S. military targeting missile launch sites on an island in the Strait of Hormuz. Fox's Jill Nato with details.
1: CENTCOM says Islamic Revolutionary Guard Corps forces were observed preparing to launch rockets with sea mines into the Strait of Hormuz. The U.S. military also says they had just completed clearing mines out of the strait last week. So new American strikes took out two Iranian launchers before those mines could get into the water. Iran's Revolutionary Guard says several soldiers and citizens were killed and injured in the attack. The fighting comes just days after the Trump administration said it's increasing economic pressure to try to end its war with Iran rather than military action. Jill Nato, Fox News.
0: And Fox News has learned U.S. forces in Jordan are being fired upon in retaliation, although CENTCOM says most of those missiles have been intercepted. Nepal recovering after deadly flooding swept through the region last week. Fox's Stephanie Bennett reports.
2: Nepal's tourism board provided an update saying 289 missing foreign nationals have been rescued, including two Americans. But the situation is growing more dire by the day. Heavy rains swelled rivers and lakes upstream. Those rising water levels forced crews to completely stop rescue operations at times. Trying to get teams and supplies into the area is also extremely challenging. Flood warnings were sent to residents' phones telling them to get to higher ground. Crews focused on rescuing hundreds of people, possibly trapped inside tunnels at a hydropower project in Nepal.
0: At least 800 people are dead, more than 3,000 missing. President Trump escalating his trade war with Canada, posting on social media, Canadian companies wanting to do business with the U.S. need to move here to avoid newly imposed U.S. tariffs. 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
0: Venezuela is agreeing to provide the U.S. with up to 65 billion barrels of oil, which both sides call historic. Fox's Alex Hogan reports from the White House.
15: The acting president of Venezuela, Delcy Rodriguez, said that this is a first step toward economic recovery. She went on to explain that Venezuela will contribute the oil and industry, and the U.S. will contribute the capital and technology to develop it further. President Trump today on Truth Social said the oil will fill up the strategic national reserves. It's unclear how quickly this deal could provide oil for the reserves, which have dropped